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Coming up next is All Things Considered. I hope you stick around and have a wonderful day.

0: we see around us all the time that our claims, when we do pursue legal action, aren't taken seriously.
1: Women are posting videos in solidarity with Jane Doe, who filed a sexual assault lawsuit against Cornell University and seven men. For Saturday, October 3rd, this is All Things Considered from NPR News. I'm Alyssa Nadworny. Voters in Brazil go to the polls tomorrow for a presidential race that is expected to be very close, despite the lack of enthusiasm for both candidates.
2: There is not a novelty around Lula anymore, and he's not the Lula who excited people in his triumphal comeback in 2022.
1: Plus, we'll talk with singer-songwriter Medium Build about how his recent fame has made it harder to remain true to himself.
3: I made a product of myself. Like, you become the suit. You become the evil guy selling you. And that's a hard thing to realize.
1: First News.
4: Live from NPR News in Washington, I'm Linda Kenyon. There are new details in the investigation of the mid-air attack aboard a commercial plane from Dubai to Tel Aviv earlier this week. NPR's Kat Lonsdorf reports the United Arab Emirates has deemed the incident an attempted terrorist attack.
5: Investigators in the UAE announced that the Fly Dubai co-pilot who carried out the attack mid-flight assaulted the captain of the plane using what's called a crash axe, a lightweight emergency tool stored in the cockpit to break through panels or jam doors in the event of a crash. Investigators said the attacker then tried to seize control of the plane's flight mechanisms. The plane had 174 people on board, many of whom are Israeli. Israeli officials had already deemed it an attempted terrorist attack. Emirati investigators have now agreed. Both the pilot and co-pilot are alive and being questioned, and the investigation is ongoing. Israel has said the attacker is from Oman, although that has yet to be confirmed by Emirati, Saudi, or Omani officials. Kat Lonsdorf, NPR News, Tel Aviv.
4: The window's closing for registering to vote in the midterm elections in some parts of the country. NPR's Hansi Lo Wong has a rundown of the upcoming deadlines.
6: This weekend is the last chance for eligible voters to register or update their registration in Alaska, Rhode Island, and the U.S. Virgin Islands. In South Carolina, online signups end Sunday, and the state's postmark deadline for mail-in applications is Monday. Monday is also the voter registration deadline for American Samoa, Arizona, Indiana, and Ohio, plus many southern states. They include Arkansas, Florida, Georgia, Kentucky, Mississippi, Tennessee, and Texas. Then in Missouri, voter registration for the midterm elections closes on Wednesday. If you're already registered, you can confirm your status by visiting your state or territory's official election website. Election officials recommend checking before the deadline, especially if you recently moved, changed your name, or haven't voted in a while. Hansi Lo Wong, NPR News.
4: The architect of Tennessee's lethal injection protocols is stepping down from his position after the second botched execution this year. Mariana Bacayao reports from member station WPLN in Nashville.
7: Frank Strada helped design the state's new execution process after a 2020 review found that Tennessee had not properly inspected the drugs it uses to put people to death. Strada came to Tennessee from Arizona, where he oversaw three botched executions similar to Wednesday's. Krista Pike did not die after receiving two full doses of pentobarbital. Usually, just one dose is considered lethal. Pike's attorneys say she is unconscious and on a ventilator at an area hospital following Wednesday's botched execution. For NPR News, I'm Mariana Bacayao in Nashville.
4: Cornell University's president says his heart aches for the accuser in the gang rape case and is promising to improve campus safety. A woman sued Cornell and seven former students last month, alleging she was drugged and incapacitated while members of a fraternity assaulted her. You're listening to NPR.
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9: I'll tell you who else is participating this afternoon. It's Stephanie Haskins and Savannah Fletcher.
10: Yes, so happy to be here. And one of the book challenges, in addition to the Out of Towner challenge from Sarah Keller, is the Solstice Books Challenge. And shout out to Olivia Lunsford, who just called in participating in our Solstice Books Challenge. She said a book she's loved this past year is The War on Cars. Talk about transportation safety and getting your road warnings. It all ties together, folks. That's why we love KUAC. That's why we love our supporters like Olivia. Thank you, Olivia.
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0: Welcome to All Things Considered from NPR News. I'm Melissa Nadworny. Hashtag I Am Jane Doe is a new campaign that is surging on social media. Around the country, women are posting videos standing in solidarity with Jane Doe, who filed a sexual assault lawsuit last month against Cornell University and seven men. NPR's Ava Berger has been following this reaction. She joins us now. And a warning, this story is about sexual assault. Hi, Ava.
12: Hi, Alyssa.
0: So let's start with the basics. Jane Doe says the men gang-raped her in a fraternity house near Cornell's campus. What do we know about the case?
12: Yeah, so Alyssa, as you know, this case is everywhere. It's in social media, it's in the headlines, it's in group chats, and it's moving really rapidly. So we keep learning new details, but here's what we know so far. Last month, an anonymous woman identified as Jane Doe filed a lawsuit saying she was brutally gang raped in 2024 at a fraternity house near Cornell's campus. Local prosecutors said at the time they were not filing criminal charges. That revelation in particular has led to outrage online. And the criminal case was then reopened at the end of September. On Thursday, New York Governor Kathy Hochul appointed Attorney General Letitia James as special prosecutor on the case.
0: You said there's been outrage. What has that looked like?
12: It's been on social media and campus newspapers. Remember, this started at the Cornell's campus newspaper. And a lot of it is coming from women who are current or former college students who are sharing their stories of sexual assault on campus. And there's a sentiment I've heard again and again, Alyssa, it's not just a Cornell problem. The editorial board at the University of Pennsylvania published a recent piece titled Penn Has a Cornell Problem Too. And this hashtag I Am Jane Doe movement you were talking about, it's women banding together online to stand by the woman in the Cornell case. It's kind of like the hashtag Me Too movement.
0: What else are you hearing?
12: So another part of this conversation is the difficulty survivors face when reporting sexual assault. I talked to Mia Soviero. She graduated from Barnard College in 2024.
13: I was sexually assaulted in my junior year of college, and I chose not to report it.
12: She's now an independent researcher, and she studies the neuroscience of trauma and why women don't come forward.
0: We see around us all the time that our claims, when we do pursue legal action, aren't taken seriously.
12: And another grim reality is current students have told me that when they heard about the Cornell case, they actually weren't surprised. Alexandra Priplesh is a freshman at Swarthmore College in Pennsylvania. She said she's seen the statistics of rape on college campuses already.
14: It wasn't surprising, but it was horrifying.
12: And another student at Swarthmore's campus, Patricia Quimby Moore, she runs a support group on campus for survivors of sexual assault. And one positive change that she's seen on her campus is she petitioned for the school to add a new position for a specialist that supports sexual assault survivors. And the school is now in the process of actually hiring that person.
0: Thank you, Ava, so much.
12: Thanks, Alyssa.
0: For more on this story, we called Bain Kerr. He's a retired Title IX attorney who gained national attention for litigating precedent-setting civil rights and Title IX campus sexual assault lawsuits. I asked him, what does Title IX require of colleges and universities?
15: As soon as there is notice by a university, action must be taken, and that action requires investigation in coordination with law enforcement. If law enforcement, meaning any outside police authorities or prosecutors, is not taking action, the university's obligations remain. And then hearings must be held and disciplinary actions must be taken against wrongdoers who are determined through the hearing process to have committed sexual wrongs. It's a very comprehensive set of requirements, and universities are extremely well aware of it. I mean, there has to be, for example, an orientation for incoming freshmen about campus sexual assault. Title IX requires that. And every single incoming freshman has to attend that session designed to train in sexual assault prevention.
1: Why hasn't that done enough to change campus culture? Why is this still so rampant?
15: I think it's a constant battle. You have a constant turnover on campuses, people leaving after four or fewer years, new people coming in, and a constant need to educate, train, and supervise. The use of drugs and alcohol to involuntarily incapacitate young women is rampant. Gang rapes, meaning two or more men, are very often the setup with these male cultures of initiation, like football, basketball, fraternities. Most of my cases involved gang rapes.
1: Yeah, why these groups?
15: They often entail kind of rite of initiation, or at least a semblance of that. Social status, sometimes that's very explicit, as in the case I had against the University of Colorado, which was a recruiting program of the football team. Sexual conquest was part of showing that you're eligible to go to the university.
1: Wow.
15: And I think fraternities share that. Studies of hazing, initiation into the group is a critical transition. And tragically, younger and more naive women, they tend to be freshmen or sophomores, they can be really harmed and really unsafe.
1: Yeah, I've seen some research that calls this the red zone, the first several weeks of campus in the fall.
15: Yeah, that's exactly right.
1: Is there a case where the men in the group chat could be named?
15: The group chat is going to be really important. Another thing that is really common in these contexts, these gang rape contests, which is goading.
1: Bragging about the incident. Mm-hmm.
15: Bragging about it and really cheering on the participants. The great expose was Jodie Foster's movie, The Accused, and that was back in the 1980s, in which the gang rapists are cheering each other on. This chat group, the Snapchats, seem to possibly occupy a similar sinister role, but I think that's going to be really critical to the evidence and the investigation.
1: Let's talk about Jane Doe's civil suit. What are the ranges of outcomes one could expect from that, separate from the criminal case?
15: Typically, the cases like those are settled because the reputational injury to the university potentially is so great. And typically, the settlement, in my cases at least, has involved a number of non-monetary changes that the university agrees to make the campus safer for women.
1: Can you give me an example of something that changed following a civil case that you won?
15: The two best examples would be University of Colorado and also Florida State University. There was a very high-profile case that we had against Jameis Winston, the Heisman Trophy-winning quarterback.
1: Currently playing for the Giants.
15: Yes, right. And in both of those cases, significant reforms were part of the settlement package that the universities agreed to. And in the CU case, the whole university, but especially the athletic department, made a whole book of concrete changes, interviewed every one of the 300 scholarship athletes about their experiences, and had oversight authority for 3 years over the athletic department. Colorado became a national leader in campus safety.
1: It sounds like a civil case or a civil suit is an option when Title IX or when a criminal investigation fails.
15: Yes, certainly. And even if there is no criminal investigation, or even if it succeeds, the civil suit may be brought simultaneously.
16: or not.
17: Bain Kerr, a retired lawyer who specializes in Title IX litigation. Thank you so much for being with us.
16: Thank you, Alyssa. It was my pleasure.
17: A French high school protest movement has degenerated into violence, with young people clashing with police. NPR's Eleanor Beardsley reports.
5: France has a tradition of student protests, and the latest are about overcrowded classrooms and rundown facilities. But the country was shocked at how quickly this nationwide protest movement, which started late last month, morphed into what looks more like urban riots. For the past few days, TV news footage has shown lines of riot police with shields and tear gas charging young people, hooded youths chasing and kicking a downed officer, all while vehicles, trash cans, and schools burn. Sarah Canafo, a member of parlament from the extreme right party Reconquête, denounced the students on news channel LCI.
18: On voit des jeunes gens, des émeutiers, des sauvages.
5: We see young rioters, savages, who are supposed to be protesting a lack of material, destroying what the state has given them, she said. Canafo said what's needed is authority. More than 5,000 people have been arrested, according to the Interior Ministry. But people also pointed to what they saw as police aggression. Stop this, a woman wails at police as she watches from the street in a news broadcast from France 2. These are just kids. You don't need to use all this force.
19: Yes, yes, I am in the train.
5: I call longtime educator Sonia Benamour, who teaches in a poor Paris suburb. She's on her way home after her high school and hundreds of others were closed Friday.
19: The students are very furious and they want to protest about their rights.
5: Switching to French, she tells me how stifling their un-air-conditioned classrooms are and how they can go weeks without a substitute if a teacher is sick. Young France unbowed parliamentarian Louis Broyard made an Instagram video with the students before the violence started. You are legitimate, he tells them. High schools have everything in the rich neighborhoods of Paris, but in the suburbs and countryside, you have nothing. Teacher Benamour says she hopes the tensions cool over the weekend.
19: C'est une catastrophe que les politiques récupèrent cela.
5: But what's most upsetting, she says, is how politicians on the left and right are using the students' plight to campaign for next year's presidential election. Eleanor Beardsley, NPR News, Paris.
9: 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And I've got Stephanie and Savannah to, you know, put the U in the KUAC.
10: You sure do. And wait, what is that? I think that's a new donor. In fact, shame on him. 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Thank you, Clay Vanitas, for finally getting with the program and donating
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10: And he is participating in our Solstice Books Challenge. He is reading The Heart in Winter by Kevin Barry. It's been one of his favorite books from this past year. So check out Kevin Barry, a great Irish author.
11: Hey, and just because I need to recognize renewing and sustaining donor Eric Carlson, I need more cowbell. I need so much because we have so many people to recognize. We were trying to get two new sustaining donors before 5 o'clock. We've got six. Keep the cowbells coming. It's
10: more
11: so good.
10: More cowbell. One of those sustaining donors is also a new donor. That was Jasper from KUAC Kids Club.
11: Terrific. We are so happy to have so many sustaining donors coming in here. And so we've got the cowbell. We'll happily do it again if we get another sustaining donor. You know, we have so many great challenges going on, and I would be remiss if this KUAC fall fundraiser went on without the Black Spruce Brewing Company challenge. All you need to do is mention your favorite Black Spruce beverage. You can pick a beer. You can pick a soda. You can pick a cider. You can pick a hard seltzer, whatever your heart desires. I need 40 people to tell me what that is so that we can donate $1,000 to KUAC. That's $25 per mention. So all you need to do is mention your favorite Black Spruce beverage. What do you like to sip on while you are reading whatever you just purchased from Solstice Books?
10: And this doesn't count towards the 40, so you all still need to call in. But I will say our household loves a good sluice box. Clay loves that wow, real fruit sour. And there are so many amazing beverages, including sodas these days. So you got to check it out. Call in. Spread the love and the good news on what you can get from Black Spruce Brewing Company. And also, if you're looking for a book to read while you're enjoying that beverage, Gretchen Gordon has a recommendation for you. Tayari's new book, Kin, that came out this past year, has been one of her favorites from this year. Life-changing. You really got to check it out. And Gretchen also suffers from some birch allergies. Talk about challenges. And so she is participating in that birch challenge. Whether you suffer from allergies, whether you've eaten anything with birch sap, birch syrup, tell us about it. It means more dollars towards KUAC. 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
10: And one of those challenges is the Out of Towner Challenge from Sarah and Carrie Keller. 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
2: Xiang is retired and 61 and says he doesn't like either candidate. Neither does his wife, Sandra.
21: A gente vai ter que escolher o melhor, sendo pior ainda.
2: Yeah, we're going to have to choose the best one, even though it will still be the worst, she adds. Both say they will wait until they are in the polling booth to make their choice, but for sure it will not be Lula. I spoke with pollster Yuri Sanchez of the firm Atlas Intel, based in Rio, and asked him about this lack of enthusiasm for both candidates.
22: There is not a novelty around Lula anymore, and he's not the Lula who excited people in his triumphal comeback in 2022. He also kind of fails to connect with the younger generations or with people online.
2: What about Flavio Bolsonaro? Is he exciting Brazil's right wing?
22: He was not the candidate that was desired, neither from the political system, because also from Bolsonaristas. And he's not the most charismatic of the Bolsonaros. Eduardo Bolsonaro, the son that is currently in the United States, he was, in fact, the one that was maybe groomed to be the next Bolsonaro president.
2: Eduardo Bolsonaro is facing multiple investigations here in Brazil, which he says are politically motivated, and he's staying put in the U.S. So in the end, Sanchez says about 80% of the electorate is locked in on who they'll vote for, leaving a small group of voters deciding this election. He started calling them the Eleitor Pêndulo, or Brazil's new swing voter. 38-year-old Camila de Zuani is one of them. She's watching TV with her newborn baby girl asleep on her chest in her tiny two-room Sao Paulo apartment. She says she's always voted for conservatives, but now is really turned off by how negative this election has been.
23: Você não tem uma democracia, você tem um ataque. Claro. E aí você acaba não tendo escolha.
2: You don't really have a democracy anymore. Just a lot of attacks and two individuals yelling at each other, she says. She wants to know how the candidates will tackle crime and stop the robberies in her working class neighborhood. Back here in Rio and throughout Brazil, the economy is a big issue, with many Brazilians voting from their pocketbooks too. And they tell pollsters they cannot keep up with the cost of living, rising food prices, or their personal debt, which has grown. And in a country that takes its food and its beef seriously, you can learn a lot from a plate of picanha, as reporter Catherine Osborne has been finding out.
7: On the campaign trail in 2022, Lula made voters a simple promise.
24: Nós vamos voltar a comer picanha.
7: He said Brazilians would be able to eat picanha again. A prized cut of beef, it's long been seen as a symbol of prosperity in Brazil. The economy was still recovering from the pandemic. It has grown faster under Lula, but many Brazilians still feel the squeeze. And picanha remains out of reach for many. You'll find it at the pricier end of steakhouse menus and at barbecue stands in wealthier neighborhoods. Like this one in Rio de Janeiro's Flamengo Park, where a pitmaster flips juicy picanha steaks. Barbecue stand co-owner Marcela Pirozzi, who's 44, says she chose to set up here because these days customers aren't buying picanha in poor neighborhoods.
25: Mais conservadores. A gente não consegue estar fazendo evento particular assim.
7: Pirozzi says people are being more conservative with their spending. Across town in Rio's working class north side, 37-year-old butcher Arthur Guedes says high prices are hitting his sales too.
26: A gente entendeu que a demanda do mercado.
7: There's more demand for cheaper meat, Geji says. So he shifted his business toward hamburger patties, not steaks. When he opens the shop fridge, it's packed with individually wrapped burgers.
26: Esse aqui é o Wagyu, que é um hambúrguer daquela raça do boi japonês.
7: Under Lula, average wages in Brazil have grown slightly faster than inflation. But economic growth is slowing, and household debt has hit record levels. It echoes a term that emerged during the Biden years in the U.S., a vibe session, when the economy isn't technically in a recession, but people feel like they can't afford as much.
27: I think the vibe session term does apply in a way.
7: Here's University of Sao Paulo economist Laura Carvalho.
27: You can see in the polls that most Brazilians, in spite of the significant growth during the Lula administration, still see the economy as doing worse than it was before.
7: That perception gap is something that Flavio Bolsonaro, Lula's right-wing challenger, is tapping into. He often invokes Picanha as a shorthand for what he claims are Lula's economic failures. In one campaign video, he walks through a supermarket pointing out the prices. Things are expensive, he says. He makes a point of name-checking the picanha and its price. Bolsonaro hasn't laid out many details of his economic plans. Broadly, he says cutting taxes and government spending will drive growth. Lula, meanwhile, last week announced measures aimed at tackling household debt, including a debt relief program and a ban on online gambling. Back at the butcher shop, Geji says he thinks the gambling ban was a smart move. With voters heading to the polls tomorrow, Geji still hasn't made up his mind. For him, as for many others, it may come down to one simple question. What's on the grill? For NPR News, I'm Catherine Osborne in Rio de Janeiro.
2: Apart from the economy and issues at home, also at stake is Brazil's increasingly complicated relationship with the United States. President Trump has been flexing his power both politically and militarily in Latin America. And since coming back to office, the last seven presidential elections in the region have all gone to conservative or far-right leaders. Trump likes to take credit for the region's shift to the right, like during this recent exchange with reporters in the Oval Office.
0: Lots of people that I got elected, and that part of our hemisphere is really turning out to be very much different than it was. They've gone from being left to going right. They're all going right.
2: This week, he said he's watching the Brazilian elections very carefully. While he's yet to explicitly endorse Bolsonaro, the Trump administration has revoked visas for officials it says unfairly treated the conservative family, and many of President Trump's steepest tariffs are still levied against some Brazilian exports to the U.S. There are few workers on the floor of the machinery shop at the Dubs Company in the industrial corridor outside Sao Paulo. Plant manager Leandro Ferreira says his company used to export about $15 million a year in products to the U.S.
3: After the tariffs, we dropped down to zero completely.
2: He had to close down an entire shift and lay off 40% of the workforce. They make heavy machinery here used in rendering animal parts for feed and other byproducts. Ferreira says it's not fair that his small company is caught up in Trump's global politics.
3: They should not do anything. That's the first thing. Yeah, because we are independent. Other people in other countries out of our context should not be putting fingers here. But I also agree that we're not handling well.
2: He's referring to Lula's economic policies, which he blames for a lot of his company's financial ills, especially Brazil's high interest rates. For his small business, that's put borrowing out of reach and him squarely in Bolsonaro's camp. Trump's intervention in Brazilian politics is a big crowd pleaser at Bolsonaro rallies. At one recent gathering, supporters launched a huge inflatable doll of Trump clutching a Lula likeness dressed in prison garb. Flavio Bolsonaro says if he wins, he will align Brazil more closely with the U.S. That doesn't sit well with Lula's base and energizes them as well. Trump's interventions have become a vote winner for Lula. 70-year-old João Pedro shows off watches to fellow retirees nearby. They gather at this informal market in a rundown outdoor plaza in the industrial city of Mauá. All but one of the men are voting for Lula. Pedro says that's because he'll defend us against Trump. We will end up like Venezuela, slaves to the U.S. and at their mercy if Bolsonaro wins, he says.
4: Okay, wow, a lot to think about there, Carrie. What are you going to be looking for as the results come in?
2: To me, Alyssa, the results tomorrow will tell us a lot about how divided Brazil has become and also how disillusioned voters are with the political class here. That's a dynamic that will sound familiar to many in the U.S. The polls open tomorrow at 8 a.m. Brasilia time and close at 5 p.m. I'm going to sign off from an unusually gray Rio, hoping for some sun when we talk again tomorrow after Brazilians have cast their votes.
4: Thank you, Carrie. We look forward to more of your coverage and your analysis tomorrow.
2: You're welcome.
1: This election season, Alaska will choose a new governor, decide its lone U.S. House seat, and settle a tight race for U.S. Senate. 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
9: And you can hear the Debate for the State or watch the Debate for the State here on KUAC. 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
11: Yes, and I know that I so value that KUAC keeps us connected to what is happening in our community, what is happening in the state, listening to the borough assembly meetings, the school board meetings. 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
9: Stephanie Haskins and Savannah Fletcher are here during the first day of Pledge Drive, thanking some folks for giving.
10: Whoa, and that was a cowbell. We have another person to thank for a donation. Who might that be, Steph?
11: Well, we mentioned Eric Carlson before. Eric Carlson simply couldn't get enough, so Eric Carlson has made another donation and wants to make it in honor of Peggy Carlson. He says he has suffered from birch pollen, but he loves tapping trees and drinking birch water, so making good on that birch challenge. But we also have an anonymous renewing donor from Haynes. So we're out there in our translator communities. We've got folks streaming KUAC, making good on that out-of-towner challenge, courtesy of the Kellers. So we love to see. Oh, and that anonymous Haynes donation is in memory of Ann Harrison.
10: Oh. And more cowbell, please. There it is. This is because a gift came in from an anonymous supporter of KUAC who is a renewing and sustaining donor. And this anonymous supporter said that they love KUAC. They grew up with KUAC, and their kids also grew up watching and listening to KUAC, which is a great reminder that when you donate to KUAC, if you do a $60 donation, you get access to the PBS Passport for any on-demand streaming, and a donation of $120 gets you access to the PBS Passport and NPR Plus for ad-free programming. 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
11: Exactly. 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I would really recommend getting on the phone, calling 907-474-5822. Our phones are ringing. Stay on the line for a second if someone doesn't answer right away, and they will be more than happy to help you out. They will help you stack all of these great challenges that we've going on, including the Solstice Books Challenge. Just let us know what your favorite book was that you read from the last year, and Savannah is going to add $10 to her donation, up to $600. So I know that I am a big sci-fi fan. I've made possibly too many recommendations to Solstice Books, and now I'm eating up shelves with all of these long sci-fi series.
10: We love it.
11: I love it too. Thank you so much for having them on hand. So if you maybe loved the Red Rising series, if you loved the Sun Eater series, I'm going to stop talking about Dungeon Crawler Carl. Everyone knows about it already. If you liked The Will of the Many and the Hierarchy series, any of those, they're all so good. Mention those, and you can make good on that KU or on that Solstice Book Challenge. And, you know, while you're at it, you may as well make good on that Black Spruce Brewing Company Challenge too, right?
10: Yeah, you better. I mean, there's nothing better than going to your local brewery and buying a beverage. And tell us what you love when you go at Black Spruce Brewing Company. With their challenge, if 40 donors mention their favorite Black Spruce beverage, that can be a beer, a soft drink, a cider, you name it, then Black Spruce Brewing Company will add another $1,000 to their gift to KUAC.
11: Nice.
10: So just by praising the things you love locally, we get to support our local radio. 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
9: 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And wow, I know what's coming up on All Things Considered. Nick Carpenter, who makes music as Medium Build, talks about his new album, King of Having Fun, and finding moments that make him feel like a kid again. Nick Carpenter is on All Things Considered next.
10: Big time!
9: Savannah, I cannot believe that Quinn Christopherson was in here for our very own NPR Tiny Desk contest winner. He was here for a Tiny Desk concert this morning. And they have a history together. That's awesome.
10: Oh my gosh, those two do. For those who are big Quinn Christopherson and Nick Carpenter fans like myself, you probably remember they were on the National Tiny Desk Show in 2019. Yeah. Quinn had won that challenge, was flown to D.C. I remember he came in jeans and it was so hot, they just cut him and turned him into shorts, and then they did a performance. Whoa!
11: Oh my gosh, does that mean we've got someone joining the Art Buzzwell Society?
10: It sure does. A gift came in from Julie Logeson. Thank you, Julie. We got the gong because she has now donated at least $1,000 to get that Art Buzzwell Society challenge. And she also participated in all the amazing other challenges we have, including the Black Spruce Challenge. Her favorite is the classic Aroma Dome IPA. And she also loves to participate in the Birch Challenge. She has had birch syrup, and her favorite book of the last year is Demon Copperhead for that Solstice Books Challenge. Great picks, Julie. Thank you for supporting KUAC.
11: All right, and Julie's not the only one stacking challenges here. We've got Mike Giannaccini, renewing and sustaining donor. He is doing the out-of-towner challenge. Because he's down in Healy. He's doing the Birch Tree Challenge. He's loved a birch tree. And the Black Spruce Brewing Company Challenge. Non-alcoholic beverages. We've got them. We got soda. We got hop water ready for you. So he's stacking these challenges, maximizing his gift. And you can do that, too, by calling 907-474-5822 or going online to KUAC.org. Hit that big red Give Now button. And make sure you mention as many of these challenges as you can think of to really maximize your gift.
9: And I know that the phone bank will help you with some of those, too.
4: From NPR News, this is All Things Considered. I'm Alyssa Nadworny. NPR's Will Stone reports on that line between proven medical treatments and alternative health practices.
6: If you're envisioning study subjects smoking weed and sipping free booze, then you have a pretty good picture of this experiment.
4: Weed versus alcohol, metabolic medicine, and yes, the science of sauna.
6: It's basically a chance for the sauna world to nerd out.
4: In September, Will Stone traveled to Oslo, Norway for the International Sauna Congress.
6: You have scientists, business operators, advocates. They're all here for a few days to talk about everything from the health benefits to the finer points of sauna culture.
4: The program included party hopping and heat treatments in, quote, floating sauna villages. So for this week's Reporter's Notebook, I wanted to talk to Will about arguably the toughest assignment at NPR. I mean, come on, you got in a sauna in Oslo? Like, was it as blissful as it sounds? How jealous should I be?
6: Pretty jealous. This was not my normal trip into the field. I never had to wear a bathrobe before doing a reporting trip before. Although I will say, when you go into a sauna with all your reporting gear and fully clothed, not as blissful as it might sound.
4: Fair. Okay, but seriously, what were the questions that were driving your reporting on the story?
6: A few things. I mean, this isn't really just about sauna. This is really about the broader field of heat therapy, which is something when we look across cultures, the world have been doing for millennia, whether that's, you know, a sauna or steam bath or geothermal, right? Many places have these traditions. And what's interesting to me is that the science, on the other hand, you know, is still pretty limited here. I mean, there's a whole field of thermal physiology, scientists who are looking at how our bodies respond to temperature, including heat. And there's plenty of research on kind of what happens to our bodies acutely in the heat, you know, with our heart rate or our blood vessels. But the research on how you actually translate that into advice for people, and you can say definitively, oh, this is good for cardiovascular health or mental health, you know, these large human trials haven't been done. And this is a moment in where the field is trying to basically organize itself so it can do the type of work that will really legitimize this as a lifestyle intervention. So I found it interesting to see the scientists kind of working through their process at this moment.
4: Okay, so you met scientists studying things like cardiovascular health, metabolism, mental health. What is the most surprising thing you learned about what the evidence actually supports versus kind of like what we see on Instagram or what the wellness industry claims?
6: Honestly, just how little we know. I was pretty surprised when you ask the scientists who are doing these studies, you know, who are deeply immersed in the literature, they will be pretty frank and tell you there are just a lot of things we don't know, and including, you know, social media loves protocols, right? And kind of how long you should be doing it and how often to get this result. You ask the scientists and they say, many different protocols have been tried. We really don't know at this point how to make recommendations that are very evidence-based. And so while there are some really compelling studies that have been done, like, for example, in Finland, where everyone uses sauna, and those have shown strong associations between all kinds of health benefits in sauna use, like for cardiovascular health, for mental health, you can't just basically extrapolate that and say, well, this is good for everyone. You need to do the tough, painstaking studies. And then on the flip side, what was interesting to me was that a lot of the claims that you'll see, for example, like at your gym, you know, outside the sauna or outside a hotel, you know, a hotel sauna, are not necessarily evidence-based either. And they're actually kind of, we have better evidence to suggest it's not as dangerous as it can sound when you read one of those plaques.
4: Oh, like the warnings outside the room, you said.
6: Yeah, I mean, definitely drinking in sauna, we can say, don't do that. But so some of these are actually, you know, founded in real evidence, but others actually need to be updated. So there's an interesting way in which there are certain claims being overhyped, and then in other areas where we do have some evidence, it just hasn't really trickled down.
4: And I just want to make sure I understand you there. You mean like a sign that could say, like, don't stay longer than 10 minutes.
6: Exactly. There's, okay. You know, and all of this is done because generally it's hard to translate the work being done, you know, by a thermal physiologist in their lab to, mm-hmm. you know, what goes up at a sauna in a hotel.
4: Sauna.
6: Yeah, exactly.
4: Okay, so I want to turn to your larger beat. You have covered the alternative health movement for some time now, and I'm thinking things like peptides, psychedelics, high-intensity exercise. I'm curious, Will, what drives your reporting as you cover this moment in alternative health?
6: Yeah, you know, alternative is an interesting word because a lot of what I cover now is really part of the mainstream. And by that, I mean, like, you know, the wellness movement, longevity, the embrace of like biohacking and, you know, things that originate in Silicon Valley, wanting to optimize yourself. I mean, that's everywhere now on social media, and it's even being championed right at the highest levels of government. So I think what drives my reporting is just understanding, you know, where the evidence lies for a particular treatment or remedy that's being promoted, and then the gap between what's being said about that and what we know. For me, I find that often with these trendy therapies, there's like a curious scientist there, you know, somewhere doing this research. And then what's actually happened to their findings, how those have taken on a new life on social media, is quite interesting because it's usually not at all they would actually tell you. So I think, you know, there's an interesting tension here with many of these therapies. I mean, we have peptides that are like the GLP-1 weight loss drugs. Those have been studied quite a bit in large trials, right? And many Americans are using them now. Then we have the wellness peptides, which have almost not been studied at all in any kind of human clinical trial. Some have almost no human data behind them. So the claims that they do any number of things for longevity or recovery or skin, often those are not grounded in the kind of high-quality evidence that most people might imagine they were.
4: Will Stone covers health and science for NPR. Thank you so much for talking with us.
6: Oh, it was fun. Thank you.
4: I found out about singer-songwriter Medium Build through his dog. This summer at the Newport Folk Festival, I was at a charity baseball game, and as I watched one songwriter after another strike out, this dog ran up to me. I learned that his name was Stanley and that he belonged to Nick Carpenter, who makes music as medium build. So during the festival, I went to Nick's set and I thought, thanks, Stanley.

0: Carpenter's new album is called King of Having Fun.
1: So you met Stanley without me.
0: That's right.
1: He wanders off. So I can't always record what he gets up to, but I love that he was making a good impression.
0: Wait, does he wander off and make friends for you? Like, is that a thing?
1: I have three dogs. Stanley is the newest. He's a puppy. He kind of made a splash at Newport. He's opening doors in my career. I mean, this is, I knew it. I knew he was doing good stuff, but this is proof.

0: That's why I love the dogs. They remind me, you know, you wake up and you think it's all about you, and they're like, hey, I have needs, and that's good for me. I actually do better when I'm working. You know, I'd rather be serving than be served.
1: I want to go back to a pretty big decision that you made. You were in Tennessee studying music. You're engaged. You ended the engagement. You left school. You moved to Alaska. Why Alaska?
0: My older brother moved there when I was 18. And we grew up, you know, in a pretty suburban, kind of like a conservative bubble of North Atlanta. And I had never been anywhere. You know, I'd been on like mission trips, but I never really traveled. And so when my brother moved to Alaska, I went up for 6 months when I was 18, and it changed my entire worldview. First time I'd seen non-Christians like living in community, and like the suburban bubble I grew up in was so one thing. To go and find out that the world was completely spinning for 1 million other types of people, I was just like, oh my goodness, this like godless, lawless, beautiful, like connected to nature place will help me find whatever is really clicking inside of me.
1: You have a song on the new album called Perceived. I wonder if we could listen to it together.
0: Yeah, let's do it.

0: Tell me a little bit about that song and what was going on when you wrote it.
1: Winters in Alaska are really grounding. I remember that lyric of like, everything's going as normal, right? Like, the town hall is still happening on Twitter. Like, the day cook at the diner is still outside smoking a cigarette after his shift. Like, everything in Anchorage is so kind of like dependable. Everything's going fine. It's been a decent winter, but my brain is the enemy here. Like, not the darkness, not the snow, not the temperature, not my job, not giving me enough hours. It's like my brain is the thing, like the crippling weight of my thoughts. And this career that's happening for me, now I'm on stage and these people want to know all my thoughts and want to hear all my takes. And I had a mental breakdown. I had like a panic attack on stage. Here's all my dreams of playing music. And then you get in the business of making yourself consume, right? Like, I objectify myself. I made a product of myself. Like, you become the suit. You become the evil guy selling you. And that's a hard thing to realize. And I don't

0: you really want this? Do you really want this? What will you give? Will you give up your privacy? Will you give up your friendship? Will you give up your relationships? That's been my biggest struggle with the career thing, is trying to go back to being the servant.
1: That's got to weigh on you.
0: We're at a rehearsal studio, and I'm in this office, and there's all these posters of these bands, Santana and Aerosmith and Guns N' Roses. And yeah, Steven Tyler in 1985, like, could he go anywhere? I don't know. But now, he's fine. No one's going to stop him. No one cares. We have this idea that these people are gods or demigods. No one cares.

0: Wow, there is a whole childhood in that song. Pet snake, video games, stuffed crust pizza. Oh, the best.
1: I remember when stuffed crust came out. That was a crazy day.
0: Have you done anything lately that gave you that feeling of being a kid again?
1: It takes more now. I've been riding my bike a lot this year. And like the other day, I rode my bike downtown for a concert. And everyone, when I walked in, was like, are you okay? Like, what are you kidding? And I don't know why, I just felt like, it felt so playful. I was like, there's something childlike about it being like, these two wheels will get me there. And you know, when the wind gets in your hair and the salt and the, like, almost feels like you're flying. If you're not in pain, if you're not thinking about the pain or you're not thinking about your lungs, like, you just almost feel like you're just floating. That's kind of why it's so sweet for me.

0: I am so happy that Nick Carpenter was on All Things Considered today.
1: Me too, Lori.
0: Savannah Fletcher, it's so nice to be here with you. And Stephanie Haskins, enjoying, this here in the studio with you and with the listeners. Oh, my goodness. And Quinn Kristofferson was on earlier today, and he's going to be upstairs at Davis Concert Hall tonight at 7.
1: Amazing, yes. You might have seen Nick Carpenter with Medium Build play at Angry Young and Poor just 2 summers ago for free for us. What a blessing, and how neat when our Alaskans go rocket shipping off to great things. And another hero, local Alaskan, who's helping us out today is Pauline Wilson. You were a renewing and a sustaining donor, and wait for it.
0: Ooh, that's nice.
1: Lest we forget, because Pauline gave over $1,000 being our Art Buzzwell Society contributor for this session. Thank you so much, Pauline.
2: All right, we also need to thank, maybe Savannah, you should do this one, your girl, Nikki Eisman.
1: Oh, Nikki, thank you. Shout out Nikki Eisman, a renewing donor for KUAC, and her favorite book of the year was Blackwood's Blue Sky by another great Alaskan, Eowyn Ivy. And Nikki also loves birch syrup, birch trees, and great local businesses like Solstice Books and Black Spruce Brewing Company, and great citizen science projects like One Tree Alaska.
0: Nice.
1: Thank you so much, Nikki.
0: Checking off of those challenges. Way to stack them, Nikki.
1: I know. Remind us, what are those challenges, Steph?
2: Well, not to toot our own horns here, but you and I have some great challenges going on here. We've got the Solstice Book Challenge. All you need to do is mention your favorite book that you've read in the last year. Audiobooks count as well. And Savannah will add $10 to her donation. Also, we've got the Black Spruce Brewing Company Challenge. All you need to do for that one is just mention your favorite Black Spruce beverage. It doesn't have to be a beer. It can be a hard seltzer. It can be a cider. It can be a non-alcoholic option. But for everyone that does that, we'll add $25 to your donation, up to $1,000. 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It's as easy as that.
1: And the reason that Stephanie and I do this is because we love KUAC. 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
0: Stephanie Haskins, Savannah Fletcher, this time has flown by, and it has been so fun to hear from all the folks out there and their stories, too. Thank you so much.
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0: Thank you. Hello, and welcome once again to Mountain Stage, live performance radio for the Mountain State of West Virginia. I'm Kathy Matea, and we are here at the Culture Center Theater in Charleston, West Virginia. And we're so glad to have you here, and all of you out there listening on the radio. You'll be glad you tuned in, because today we have a true gem of a singer-songwriter who has a new album out soon on Rounder Records. One of our own, Mr. John R. Miller, is back. Coming up in our next hour, a Nashville-based songwriter, podcast host, and a working mom who also has brand new music for us. We are happy to welcome back Michaela Ann. Yes, you can give me some applause for that, yeah. Still to come in this hour, more new music from another of our absolute favorite songwriters who's brought a friend and collaborator along with her this time. They're going to premiere some new music for us, and we are so happy to welcome back Amy Spies tonight. And in just a little bit, a legendary guitarist and songwriter still trucking in his eighth decade, the master of the Telecaster, Bill Kirchen, is back. But we're going to open the show with a duo who have both had robust careers and are collaborating for the first time. Peter Mulvey is a songwriter, road dog, raconteur, and according to his website, an almost poet. He hails from Wisconsin, but he made his name in the Boston music scene. Jenna Nichols is from near Pittsburgh, and after starting out in Boston, she settled in the creative hotbed of Manhattan's Lower East Side. She's always been drawn to vintage music, from films like Singing in the Rain to jazz standards and the American Songbook, and she has a voice perfectly suited for that style. They decided to collaborate, and the result is a sparse and airy acoustic record of jazz standards and classics mixed in with original songs. It's called Floyd Mercantile, their new album. It's on Righteous Babe Records. They recorded it in a decommissioned general store in Floyd, Virginia, along with guitarist Ross Bellenois, who is here with them tonight. They named the record and their musical pairing after the iconic building where the project was born. Please welcome Peter Mulvey and Jenna Nichols, Floyd Mercantile.
1: Some people go to the synagogue, some people go to the woods, some people go to a shrink, and they think everybody should. Some people go crazy in plain sight on the streets of the neighborhood. I go

0: Some people go to the tavern. Some people go to the church. Some senators go into Airport John's and they get their reputations besmirched.
1: Some people go away from the altar and leave someone in the lurch.
0: I go,
1: Some people go by bicycle.
0: Some people go by a truck. Some people go for the ladies.
1: Some people

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And we've been on the road for months and months now, and I haven't gotten it correctly once. So I'm awfully proud of that. This is a tune. The first line of this tune was written in 1940 by Mazie P. Gordon. She was known as the Angel of the Bowery. She ran a cinema that was a bit of a flop house for the drunks, and at night she would go out and just give money away all night. And she said of this practice of hers, "In my time, I've been free with my dimes as old John D. himself." And that butterfly landed on the brim of my hat 80 years later, and I wrote this song. So it's called Your Considerable Charms. 2, 3, 4.

0: Almost poet Peter Mulvey and jazz singer Jenna Nichols, together as Floyd Mercantile, recorded live on Mountain Stage. What a charming group and a charming performance. Hi, this is Kathy Matea, and we are so glad to have you listening and so grateful to bring Mountain Stage to you each week, thanks to this station. In the next couple of hours, we're going to hear some more magical collaborations, and we're also here to remind you that listener support is a special part of what fuels this station. 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
1: 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And I have Marie and Bill in the studio with me to tell you a bit more.
2: Great. Well, the first thing that I would like to do is say thank you for the gift, the renewing gift from Leif Thompson and Cloudy. They have met the Birch Tree Challenge in making that gift. With the Birch Tree Challenge, every $5 that you have ever had anything made with birch syrup, $10 if you have ever had birch sap, $20 if you have ever tapped or loved a birch tree, and $25 if you have ever suffered from birch pollen.
3: Wonderful. And so we also have here a renewing gong from Susan Campbell, which is very exciting. Ooh. And she is one wonderful example of someone telling us why they love KUAC and what it means to them and why we should keep donating. So I'm going to read the comment here. It says, thanks for giving me a chance to respond to these challenges. So Solstice Books, my favorite book is the Alaska Field Guide Art Ecology Poetry. Thank you, Savannah. 2, Birch Tree Challenge. I use birch syrup, I've sipped birch sap, and I've tapped birch trees for many years. I did this with the One Tree Project and with my FNSB students. 3, the Live Performance Challenge. 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I've heard fabulous thing about this. And 4, the Out-of-Towner Keller Challenge. I make a trip to Wisconsin and Minnesota every year, and I always stream KUAC. It helps me feel not so far away from home. And 5, Design Alaska and Gem Company, 50% increased challenge. So she gave $1,000 last year and is increasing up to $1,500 this time. I appreciate the myriad ways KUAC enhances our quality of life in interior Alaska. Now, what I want to say is that gong applies to the past schedule, and this challenge, we're trying to raise $1,250, and so we still need a gong.
2: Excellent. Looking for that gong. And Marie, I noticed this. You read all of the comments from that last generous donor, whereas I didn't. So I want to go back, okay, to Leif Thompson and Cloudy, just to make sure that I get everything across. And that includes the Birch Tree Challenge, Tapped Love Solstice Book, Always Hungry by David Ludwig Black, Black Spruce Brewing Challenge, Pineapple Cider, Leon, Lori, and Kathy performance. Theirs favorite is the Davis Concert Hall last week with guitarist Jason
4: Vio,
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0: Next up on the show is a Grammy-nominated singer, songwriter, and instrumentalist who first gained national attention as a founding member of Commander Cody and his Lost Planet Airmen. Yeah. Their hit single from the early 70s, Hot Rod Lincoln, is anchored by his tasty electric guitar licks. Guitar Player magazine dubbed him the Titan of the Telecaster, and the name has stuck. He has 12 solo albums to his credit, and he's played guitar live and on records with a who's who of Americana and roots rock, including, but many, many more than these, Bo Diddley, Hazel Dickens, Emmylou Harris, Dan Hicks, and Elvis Costello, among a very, very long list. He has a brand new album called Cat Out of the Bag, and he plays blue-collar, working man, honky-tonk music with just a little touch of humor. We are so happy to have him back. Please welcome back to the Mountain Stage, Bill Kirchen.
5: Thank you, Kathy. Thank you so much. One of my favorite places to be right here, and it's been a while, so I'm glad to be back.
6: Shall we?
5: Okay.

All right, thank you. Well, I was talking to my buddy Blackie and said, do you have anything new for this album? We just got a new album out, Cat Out of the Bag, so. You won't believe it, but there's some for sale right here, wherever you are. So I called him and said, do you got anything, Blackie? He says, yeah, Bill, I got one. It was during the pandemic. We were all cooped up, and cooped is what I tried to say. And he said, yeah, I got one. And I knew he'd been kind of down. He goes, so how does it go? And he says, well, it starts like this. Like a tire fire in the dead of night. I went, okay. I see where we're going with that. So we had the whole first part, and I came in and did the tune and a couple of words. But here we go. It's one by me and Blackie called Mercy Light.

you very much. Jack Saunders on the bass, ladies and gentlemen. Right near me in Texas. Rick Richards on the drums. All right, here's the title song from the record. Somebody please let this cat out of the bag, or more shortly, cat out of the bag.

0: Bill Kirchen, a legendary guitarist dubbed the Titan of the Telecaster by Guitar Player magazine. And he's been living up to the name his whole career. He's the kind of true journeyman performer we love to celebrate here on Mountain Stage. Those who are bound to keep playing, singing, traveling, and touring, regardless of streaming numbers, subscribers, or mainstream attention. It takes adaptability to last in the music world. And chances are that this station has had to do their own adapting in the last couple years. Between a loss of federal funding for public radio and the rising costs so many of us are feeling, budgets are tight. But you should know they're hard at work at your station, and that listener support, your support, is as important now as ever. If you find yourself feeling even more grateful for this resource, here's how you can help make sure it sticks around.
1: Hi, you can let us know. I'm Monica Salina, and I have Marie Olesen and Bill Schnabel from Fairbanks Concert Association in the studio with me to tell you a bit more about the pledge drive today.
2: Yes, and I want to start by another thank you for the phone bank that was here from 3 to 5. You hear us on the air, but there's a whole machinery of people that makes this happen for a whole 11 days. So a big thank you to Monica Bettis, Thomas Lane, and Jimmy Tran.
3: Also, thank you for the folks that are sitting out there right at this very minute, including Lisa Villano, Kathy Lang, Chioki Brent, and our very own Cindy Wentworth from the Fairbanks Concert Association. And speaking of thank yous, we'd also like to thank you for this renewing gift that came in from Sean Michael Dunham. The comment here from Sean Michael Dunham is this: hi to Monica from Sean Michael Dunham. You know Sean Michael Dunham,
1: yes,
3: apparently.
1: Hi, Sean Michael. it's my husband.
3: I see. The challenges are Black Spruce and any cookbook.
2: Wonderful. Well, I also want a big thank you to Cindy Wentworth, who is on the phone bank right now and a board member for Fairbanks Concert Association. She is renewing her sustaining gift, and her comments are that her favorite book in 26 was This Far North by Susan Campbell, who just gave us a big gift, purchased at our indie bookstore, Solstice Books. Her favorite performance was Jake Shimabukuro, which was last night from the Fairbanks Concert Association. She has birch allergies, but she also drinks birch sap and stream radio when she's out of state and over the country, and she likes Black Spruce root beer. Thank you so much, Cindy. Now, I'm going to speak briefly. I stole your thunder, Bill.
3: You did.
2: Sorry.
3: You did. No, go ahead.
2: Well, I want to say there's a new thing this year in the gifts, and I'm really excited. For $25, I mean, we can all afford this. You get a pack of stickers, of KOC stickers. So you have the logo that we all know and love, designed by the staff here. But then there's two other logos, stickers that are in there. And one has been created by Nate Bauer and Sarah Stanley. It's got a very hippie, voodoo-y look.
3: That sounds like Nate and Sarah.
2: It sounds like you a little bit. Uh-huh. It's a very big uh-huh. The other one is the new one that they have, designed by Tiffany Nicholson. So another local Fairbanks. And KOEC is punk. It's amazing. It's a rocking of a logo sticker. And I'm going to go for this.
3: Excellent. Well, and if you want to go for it, or if you in the listening world want to go for it, you could call 907-474-5822 or go to KUAC.org where you click on the Give Now button. We also would like to thank our translator communities in Eagle, Bettles, Healy, Delta, Toke, and Nome.
2: And we are halfway to our goal. We're very excited.
0: Our next guest is a Renaissance woman. She is a singer, songwriter, poet, author, theater actor, director, producer, college professor, and workshop leader. She's been making music for 25 years, starting in the coffee houses and folk clubs of Greenwich Village in New York City in the late 90s. She was discovered by Judy Collins, who signed her to her record label and took her out on the road opening shows. She moved to Nashville in the late 2000s, and she signed with 30 Tigers Records. She has a robust fan base in the UK and has won the International Song of the Year at the Americana Association UK Awards for her song, Me and the Ghost of Charlemagne. Her last album, The Blue Rock Sessions, shot to number one on the folk music charts, as did the one before that. And she has an exciting new collaboration, which I hear we will get a sneak peek of today on the show. Please welcome back Amy Spies.

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1: The remarkable voice of Amy Spies, live on Mountain Stage. 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
2: 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And I have Marie and Bill in the studio with me to tell you a bit more.
3: Yeah, and you can make a gift just like Lisa Villano, who was just on the phone bank, did. She is a renewing donor, and she met the Solstice Book Challenge. My favorite book this year so far has been Black AF History by Michael Harriet. And, you know, I was sitting here thinking about this, trying to envision myself in the morning drinking some coffee, doing the Wordle, dog on my lap, and there is nothing more that could enhance that experience than if I were drinking my coffee out of a black, jet black, shiny mug with the KUAC as punk logo right on it. And for a $100 donation, I could do that very thing.
4: It looks really good in your hand.
3: Thank you.
4: That's a good fit for you. I want also a big thank you to Derek Stone, a renewing member. He says, our family started tapping birch trees for the first time this year and was not prepared for the amount of sap we harvested. He says, I love the partnership of KUAC and FCA, and we do too. With this partnership, KUAC is able to promote some of our concerts, but also they're giving free tickets to all of our shows on the air through the whole season, which is a benefit to our listeners. So if they want to give back and support the performing arts, they could come tonight to Davis Concert Hall, stop by here. You know, you're hungry. We have pizza from East Ramp waiting for you right here, which is like the best pizza in town. And you can make your gift, meet the volunteers, and then go enjoy a performance upstairs. You have a challenge.
3: I do, and I'm not sure if we talked about the Black Spruce Brewing Company challenge yet. 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
4: Awesome. 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
3: Yes. And what number do they call, Marie?
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1: Thanks for joining us for this episode of Mountain Stage. Here's more from Amy Spies now, including her last song that she performed along with Kenny Foster, who joins Amy for their new duo called Salt and the Wound. Here's Amy Spies.
5: I wrote this song with two dear friends of mine, Judd Caswell and John Vesner, a great songwriter. And John and his wife, Kathy Matea, are two of the reasons I moved to Nashville, because they took me under their wing. John and I wrote this with Judd and Judy Collins, recorded it in 2009, which was a huge moment for me. And on my latest record, The Blue Rock Sessions, it's the first time I actually recorded it myself. So this is the weight of the world.

0: The remarkable songwriter, poet, and collaborator Amy Spies, along with her songwriting partner Kenny Foster, debuting material from their new duo project called Salt and the Wound. They sang Finished Yet. And before that, we heard Amy's powerful soldier's lament, Weight of the World. Amy first started coming to see us on Mountain Stage in 2009, and we've loved following her career as she's grown and continued to make the music and art that matter to her, much to the delight of anyone who's lucky enough to experience it. We hope to help you discover something new that you probably wouldn't hear otherwise. And that's what keeps you tuning into our show on this station. They're our conduit, bringing you music discovery and so much more. 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
1: 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I'm Monica Salina, and I have Marie Olison and Bill Schnabel in the studio with me, and they have some stuff to tell you.
2: Absolutely. You know, she just mentioned a sustaining donor, and if you donate at, if you become a new monthly donor or increase your monthly donation, you can get one of the KUAC sustaining donor t-shirts in a lovely, beautiful grayish heather color. And since we're talking about gifts, I know that we give because of community, because of KUAC radio, because we love to build community. But some people also give gifts. It's nice to get something in return. And we have a gift ladder, and I'll just explain it really quickly. At the $25 level, you get a sticker, KUAC sticker pack. We talked about that. At the $60 level, you can get a 2026 poster by Sarah Tabbert, Fort in a Fire. At the $100 level, you can get the aforementioned KUAC is Punk mug. At the $365 level, you can get a KUAC is Punk shirt. What is that noise?
3: That is the sound of money. It's an Arts Buzzwell. So what? We just got a gong, which means that we got a $1,000 gift. And this one came from Kathy Lang and John Hiltonbrand. They're renewing gongers. And their comments are out of town. Listeners, when they're traveling, Birch Tree Challenge, they drink birch sap. Solstice Book Challenge, they like James by Percival Everett Black. And Black Spruce Brewing Aromadome. Sorry, the Aromadome. It is one of the best beer at Black Spruce. So thank you so much for your gift.
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0: But we're going to open this second hour with a Nashville-based singer-songwriter who's just released a new album. She has a brand new single called If Your Body Fails You that she wrote after a 2-year writing drought. It was inspired by two parallel events and the new perspective they gave her about her life. She became a mother just as her mother had a debilitating stroke. And the juxtaposition of these two major life events made for a new and deeper perspective on what it means to be alive. Part of what she realized, she said, is if we're lucky to be here long enough, our bodies will fail us. And only in our deep devotion to ourselves and each other

or will we survive? Her album is called These Are the Days, recorded on her own label, Georgia June Records. Please welcome back to the Mountain Stage, Michaela Ann.

Thank you. Thank you guys so much. That's Kristen Weber on fiddle and vocals with me. And like Kathy said, we're playing songs off my brand new record called These Are the Days. And this next song, that was a song called We're All Good. I wrote with my good friend Mary Bragg, trying to live some grace and forgiveness in this life. And this next song, also like Kathy said, I couldn't write songs for a solid 2 years. When I became a mother about 5 years ago and was grappling with a pandemic, new motherhood, my own mother, facing new debilitating after effects of having a stroke. And I didn't know who I was anymore. I didn't know what to write about. All the things that I used to write about that I thought was expected from me felt so far away. And it didn't yet feel safe to write about motherhood. And one day my friend Zach Berkman came over to write a song together and he said, I have this idea, I have this line that only you can use called, it's I Adore You, Georgia, because my daughter's name is Georgia. And I kind of cringed. I was like, ugh, no, I can't just write songs about my daughter. And I faced some internal bias that I had brought into my life, and don't worry, I've worked that out in therapy. But he kept kind of pushing me, and he was like, well, I have this other line, Blue Moon, New Hue. And I was like, oh, did I tell you that we sing Blue Moon together? She was 2 at the time and just started talking and singing songs. And he was like, no, this is totally just random. And I was kind of hemming and hawing, and he just looked at me and was like, Michaela, write what you know. Let's write this song about your life. And I'm really glad we did. This is called That's What I Tell Georgia.

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1: A sweet song from a hardworking songwriting mother, Michaela Ann. Michaela's joined us three times on Mountain Stage, starting in 2019, and she's matured and evolved so deeply as an artist. It's one of the things we love about Mountain Stage. 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Here's how.
2: 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And I have Marie Olison and Bill Schnabel here in the studio to tell you some more.
3: Thank you. I want to talk about another challenge that got me very excited. It's from Leonie and Lori and Kathy's live performance challenge. Leon, I am so sorry. A performance challenge. And so they actually want to hear back from you. What was your favorite show or performance that you attended last year? And everybody who shares that story, they will add $50 to your gift, up to 66 donors. That's over $3,300 more that goes to KUAC if we can get 66 of those people telling their favorite shows. And frankly, I'd like to hear from you. I put that in your comment. I'm really curious about what could have been your favorite show. And I was telling Bill that I can't think of which one. There's so many. I'm going to get back for an answer after this.
4: Excellent. Well, and as long as you're thinking about favorite things, you could answer the Solstice Book Challenge. Savannah Fletcher has a book challenge for you. If you call in and tell us what your favorite book was from the last year, and she will add $10 to her donation of up to $600. And frankly, if I was calling for Savannah Fletcher's Solstice Book Challenge, I would say that my favorite book right now is The Eye of the Bedlam Bride, part of the Dungeon Crawler Carl series. And I would call 907-474-5822.
3: Wonderful. I also want to talk about sustaining gift. I know you've mentioned it before, but there's a really deep reason why this is the best way to support an organization, and basically is you give your credit card and they take a monthly payment. So you say, I want to give $120 to KUAC, and so they'll take, you know, divided by 12, they'll take $10 a month. So you don't have to worry about it. It comes off. It's just like a subscription, and you're paying, what, $14 for Netflix and so much more for all the different streaming. How about giving back to them? And it means also that it keeps going year after year, and KUAC can count on that money year after year. 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And you can talk about it with our phone bank at 907-474-5822.
4: You know, I became a sustaining donor just last year.
3: Yay!
4: For that reason, I didn't realize it, but yeah, it's super helpful for an entity to be able to plan on having that sustaining donation every month after month.
3: Absolutely.
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3: And I want to remind everybody that the phone bank is here, so we keep throwing challenges at you. They know all of those. 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And so please call at 907-474-5822 or go to KUAC.org and click the Give Now button.
1: Thanks again for joining us for Mountain Stage. Here's more from Nashville's Michaela Ann.

Thank you. That's called Two Pianos. I wrote that song with my good friend Caroline Spence. So I like to say the pandemic was life-changing for so many of us, but it aligned with so many big life changes in my personal life that I kind of have before 2020 and after. And before 2020, I was really just doing what I wanted in life. I was going on tour, I was probably partying too much, and really just living for my own goals, my own striving, my own enjoyment. And in hindsight, I don't think it was all that fulfilling. And after 2020, when I became a caretaker for my mom and had my own newborn little baby without my mom's help, life became about everything but myself. And if you've ever been a caretaker, which I'm sure odds are the majority of people in this room have, whether it's a baby or a parent or a loved one, it is some hard work. And it can be so lonely and tedious and so boring sometimes. But it also, I found, can be incredibly beautiful and purposeful and fulfilling. And it's where I've found so much gold and holiness. So I wrote this song called These Are the Days for anybody who's ever been in the throes of caretaking.

Thank you guys so much. Just give it up for Kristen Weber on that fiddle and vocals. We're going to play one last song for you. And we just love Mountain Stage and public radio so much. It makes such a difference in our lives. And I want to say special thank you to them and to Kathy and all the incredible musicians who play here. I wrote this next song, this last song, basically about people like you who go support public radio, who support small venues and listen to independent artists that you've maybe never heard of. You're my people, so thank you. My name is Michaela Ann, and this is B-Sides.

0: Jones. Michaela Ann there with a song about the underdogs and the songs nobody knows. A lot to relate to in that song, especially how it takes time to make discoveries. 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
2: Hi, I'm Monica Salina in the studio, and I have Marie Olison and Bill Schnabel here with me.
3: Hi. So this was the Kids Club member, and so I'm a little proud because this is my girl on the air. She's been doing it for years, but she, more importantly, has been a part of the Kids Club member since she was 4 years old. She didn't know about it, but she was. But there's so many cool things that comes with that. So first, as you just heard, the kids' name is read on the air for the whole month of their birthday. They share it with some of their friends. They get a welcome pack in the mail on their birthday. They get a sticker and sometimes a little tattoo from KUAC, and they get invited to some special event. So it means quite a lot to your child, but it is essentially a sustaining gift in itself because it's $5 every month, and you can become a Kids Club or sign up your kids by calling 907-474-5822.
4: Yeah, and we have talked a lot about new donors. We are looking for at least one new donor tonight. 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We are looking for 10 total per day to unlock a dollar-for-dollar match to KUAC from many of the donors who had responded. 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
3: We can't make it until we have a new donor.
4: That is right. And if you happen to be heading into town, maybe for the Wild Shore New Music Show with Quinn Christofferson and Sean Duggery doing on percussion, and you want to come down and donate in person, you can do that. You can get some pizza from East Ramp Pizza, pick up a gift.
3: Yes.
4: A whole bunch you can do. But I want to do a couple thank yous.
3: Yes, let's do that.
4: Yes. Yes, and so thank you to Kathy Walling and Scott Bell, who are renewing and sustaining donors.
3: I also want to say thank you to Sue Rouston, who is renewing, and the challenges that she's meeting are the Solstice Books Challenge, and the book she loves is A Wolf Called Romeo by Nick Jans. She loves Hidden Brain. My apologies. She loves Hidden Brain, Science Friday, and Fresh Air. Those are great shows. The other thing is, if you've been a Kids Club member for years and you just turned 18 and it's like, I'm an adult now, it's like, no, but now you can become a new donor. 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
0: Well, we're going to close the show tonight with one of our faves, a singer, songwriter, and picker born in the D.C. area and raised in the panhandle of West Virginia. These days, he's based out of Nashville. He's a thoughtful, boundary-pushing voice in alt-country and Americana, with influences drawing from punk, traditional Appalachian music, and rock and roll. He has a new album called The Great Unknowing on Rounder Records. It's a wide-ranging collection of 16 songs recorded at Leon Russell's legendary church studio in Tulsa, Oklahoma. And we are so happy to have him back. Please welcome John R. Miller.

Hey, good evening, everybody. Thanks a lot. It's an absolute pleasure to be back at my very favorite radio show. Appreciate Mountain States having us. Thank you all for being here this evening. This is J. Tom Nato over here on the pedal steel and the electric guitar. This is Chloe Edmonston over here on the fiddle. Back here on the drums is Mr. Hayden Miles. And some of you probably know this guy over here. This is William Matheny on the bass guitar.

0: That was John R. Miller there with some songs from his new record, The Great Unknowing, which is out on Rounder Records. We are exceptionally proud of John R. Miller since he has ties to our home state of West Virginia, and he's played on Mountain Stage as part of an old-time string band before staking out his own claim in the world of roots, rock, and modern songwriting. Listeners are the ones who can help make these music discoveries possible. 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Here's how.
1: 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I'm Monica Salina, and I have Marie Olison and Bill Schnabel here with me to tell you a bit more.
2: Yeah, you know, I was just listening to that, and she pointed out that how important music is to the listeners. And
1: yes.
2: I, for one, can say, yeah, you know, one thing I really like about KUAC is I'll be driving in the car, I'll put it on, and I don't know what I will hear.
3: Yeah.
2: You know, it can be opera, it can be old time. You know, they play local music. Sometimes I'll hear people I know on the radio. It is a heartwarming and, yeah, community.
3: And don't
2: building.
3: We need it more than ever? And I mean, I love all the different radio shows. You know, my favorites in the family, Fresh Air, Science Friday. Recently, we had all these wonderful podcasts that they did with students at Arctic Lake Elementary. So again, bringing the community together. But music in our world right now is what really pauses us. It brings back memories. It could be melancholy. And we need it. We need it just to reset our buttons and face the world. And so if music is important to you or any kind of the program that KOEC does, please call 907-474-5822. You can give in so many different ways. I mean, you can come in person with cash or a check. You can grab a slice of pizza from East Tramp or some cookies from Pike's Landing. And, you know, they'll take it. If you want to be a sustaining donor, then you can do it with debit card or credit card. There's multiple ways. But there's a new challenge we have right now. It means stock. This is another way. They'll take any means or form. So this is from KFG board member Bart Mays, is encouraging listeners who play the stock market to give a gift of stock to KUAC. So one gift of stock each day, he will add $1,000 to his gift. So that, I mean, the KUAC goes on for pledges 11 days. That is a lot of money potentially. So we need to unlock this. Now, if you happen to be a new donor doing this, that turns into $2,000 because we have all these other challenges that pile up. And again, the phone bank is there to remind you of what those are. You don't have to remember them all right now. Call them up. The phone number once more is 907-474-5822, and they will help you.
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3: Yes.
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3: Right. 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

0: So he just put out a new record on Friday, so that's out on vinyl and compact disc and whatnot. We got some of those with us here this evening. But we're playing all new songs tonight. And Chloe's gonna kick us off with this next one. It's called Daughter of Night.
1: One, two, three.

Thanks so much, everybody. We got one more song for you here. It's an absolute pleasure to be back in Charleston. It always feels like it's been too long. It's good to see friendly faces. And thank you all so very much for joining us this evening. We're going to leave you with this one called Steering Wheel Drums.

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1: We want to thank you for listening to this week's Mountain Stage, and a special hello to the generous listeners that chose to support this station. Thank you. 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Without you, there would be no Mountain Stage. We never forget that. A very special thanks if you made your gift during this show, and if you haven't done it yet, then now is the time. Here's how to give, and thanks again.
2: 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I'm Monica Salina, and I have in the studio with me Marie Olison and Bill Schnabel here to tell you some more.
3: Yeah, you know, we are associated with the music community, the Fairbanks Concert Association. 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
4: We have a big thank you to give to close friends of ours, Bill. We have Terry Spears and Mike Powers.
3: Oh, yeah.
4: They're calling in from Wisconsin to make their pledge. That's how important it is to everybody. So they're renewing their gong. Thank you so much. I got to say also a big happy birthday to Mike Powers because today's the day. Their comments are, we're KUAC supporters. We have big supporters and...
3: Keep it going.
4: All right.
3: Come on, brand.
4: Okay. We're KUAC supporters because the stations so competently present news, ideas, music, science, and culture into our homes every day without shouting and preaching. 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I love that. 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
3: Thanks, Mike, for the tongue twister on the comments.
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2: 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Hi,
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And if you don't already know, you are tuned to KUAC 89.9 FM Public Radio for Alaska. Steve Harmon on this side, your host for the Big Band Sounds this evening, along with a little bit more.

0: And this is the Big Band Show. Steve Orman over there spinning the tunes. I'm Jim Hameister helping out. And Morgan Doolian is here in the booth with us. And Morgan, we've got a new phone bank set up. Who's out there on the phone bank tonight?
1: Well, we have the St. John family, Lyric St. John, Lane St. John, and Janice St. John. It is just a joy to be here. I'm fangirling right now. Steve Horman, I've been listening to you for many, many, many years, and glad to be here tonight.
0: So how long have you been listening to the Big Band Show?
1: Well, since I moved up here 13 years ago. I say that, you know, Jim, I had a Google Calendar reminder for every Saturday, first of the month, between 7 p.m. and 9 p.m. My mother in Wisconsin listens. My grandmother, who's 96 years old in Wisconsin, listens. And it's one of my favorite shows.
0: Well, the only way that that's going to happen is if people call in right now to donate to KUAC. 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
1: Oh, wonderful. 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And Jim, we were just talking about that, weren't we?
0: That's right. 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
1: That's right.
0: There you go.
1: That's right. The only one. So thank you so much to that anonymous donor. We are already on to our way with our goals. 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And thank you so much. So we've already had somebody call in 907-474-5822, or they went to kuac.org.
0: Now, just remember, folks, there are so many different challenges going on. We can only cover a couple of them during our breaks right now, but one of them I want to mention is the Solstice Book Challenge, which is from Savannah Fletcher's bookshop. She has a book challenge for you. Call in and tell us what your favorite book was from the last year, and she will add $10 to her donation, up to $600.
1: Oh, that's great.
0: So
1: thank
0: that's
1: you.
0: A deal.
1: Yeah, thank you, Savannah.
0: So we also have another donor challenge here, the KUAC New Donor Challenge. And we're looking for 10 new donors per day to unlock a dollar per dollar match to KUAC from the many donors who responded to KUAC's pre-drive mail.
1: So there's a lot of ways to make your money go a little bit farther. 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
0: 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Well, one of the other challenges that I wanted to mention here while we have a second is the Birch Tree Challenge. 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
2: Well, it's been a pleasure to come in here, actually sit in a radio studio, because it's been a little over 60 years ago I walked out of my bedroom and into the front room of the home and looked at that shiny new Zenith transoceanic radio that had the FM band on it. And I tuned into a radio station, my first time of hearing jazz and classical music. And now I'm on this side, and I hope that somewhere out there there's a young man, young lady with curiosity about what the big band sounds, what public radio is, and they'll tune in to enjoy it. Now, on that note, we were here getting ready to come in studio. We heard a name mentioned, a donation made, and I get a call from a longtime listener. And tonight, he doesn't have to call in because I'll play something that he enjoys listening to. So another little bit around the music, and I'm going to be back here on this side. I won't say that much. Somebody's on the other side there doing the talking. So without further ado, this one's for you, Mike.

0: That, what a difference a day makes. It's on a Columbia LP released in the early 1960s. The horn in that was Billy Butterfield, an orchestra under the direction of Ray Conniff. Both those guys cut their teeth back in the 1940s, working with the likes of Artie Shaw, Bunny Berrigan. They were well-seasoned performers by the time they went into the studio. On the new modern LPs, it wasn't a 78. And this is just the kind of work that came out for two individuals that had long, long careers. So I'm going to turn it over to you guys.
1: So if I understand correctly, Steve, you might have a little Artie Shaw for us a little later in the program, perhaps, if we're good. All right, I'm getting a nodding head over here. That's fabulous. Well, if you want to stick around and listen to that, that'll be great. In the meantime, give us a call, 907-474-5822, or go to kuac.org and click the Give Now button.
2: And I just have to say, it is just a wonderful thing to watch Steve on the other side of the table here, actually spinning some vinyl.
1: Oh, yes. 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
2: It's beautiful. It's a beautiful thing. So what a difference a day makes. What does KUAC do in your life? What difference does KUAC mean to you, Jim?
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2: Hidden Brain.
1: Hidden Brain. Thank you very much. Yeah.
2: Yes. Yeah.
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2: We do need your help to keep it on the air. 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So if you are listening tonight, if this is one of the shows that you do not miss on a monthly basis, give us a call, 907-474-5822. Steve has curated a fabulous show this evening. It's wonderful. He's passing us records back and forth, and we're able to kind of look at the notes and
1: see what he's going to do next and read about the fabulous acts that he's playing for us. Now, one of the things that I wanted to talk about for a second was the whole community aspect. The KUAC community is not just the Fairbanks area.
2: That's right.
1: I mean, we do have translator communities in Eagle, Bettles, Healy, Delta Junction, Tok, and Nome. 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
2: That's right. I actually have a friend that lives out. 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So the out-of-towner Keller Challenge, thank you so much. 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
1: Holy cow, what a fabulous thing. 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
2: That's wonderful. Or go online to kuac.org, and do not forget to tell us, where are you tuning in from? Where do you listen to Steve every first Saturday of the month from 7 p.m. to 9 p.m. Alaska time?
1: So we do have some other challenges here, too. I know you mentioned earlier that sometimes you like to enjoy the Big Band Show and enjoy a cold beverage, perhaps.
2: That's right.
1: Well, Black Spruce Brewing Company has a challenge, and this is pretty fabulous. Black Spruce Brewing Company has a challenge for you. If 40 donors mention their favorite Black Spruce bevy, beer, soft drink, or cider, Black Spruce will add another $1,000 to their gift to KUAC. You want to talk about community? That's community pitching in right there.
2: That's absolutely community pitching in, and that's another locally produced product here in Fairbanks, so you're helping the local economy, and Black Spruce has some fantastic things there off of South Pegger. This is just a beautiful show tonight, so I know that Steve has a lot in tune for us. I've been listening for years and years and years, and again, 907-474-5822 is that phone number to call.
1: So we also have a sticker pack for certain giving levels. We have a beautiful poster, the 2026 poster by Sarah Tabbert, and that donation level's at $60. We have the KUAC is Punk coffee mug. Now,
2: that's the cool. I think that's the coolest one.
1: You know, it is pretty cool. It's black. It's white. It's punk. That's all we need to say.
2: It's
1: really
2: punk, and it actually has quite a bit of heft to it, so mm-hmm. You're going to fit a lot of coffee in here.
1: You've got a nice handle on there.
2: Yep.
1: There's probably 18 ounces worth of coffee there easily.
2: Mm-hmm. Mm-hmm. That donation level is $100, and I'll say it's worth it. It's worth mm-hmm. it to maybe do it a couple times over because it's a great gift.
1: Right. Now, one of the other things that's pretty cool is the KUAC is Punk crew neck sweater.
2: Yes.
1: Now, I was checking that out before we went on air. It's got a front pocket, and it's just super plush inside, black, white graphics on it.
2: This is going to be one of those collectors, I think.
1: You think so?
2: Yeah, I do. I think that this is going to be one of those classic things that in like 20 years or 30 years, they're going to remember back. Like,
1: oh,
2: yes.
1: Yeah.
2: This is the one to get. And
1: it's
2: that's
1: like,
2: at the $365 level.
1: Right. Dollar a day.
2: Dollar
1: easy
2: a day.
1: Peasy.
2: Dollar
1: I mean,
2: a day.
1: And they can remember that they called in during the big band show.
2: Yep.
1: And picked that up.
2: Yeah. It's a non-hoodie, so it fits under your jackets pretty nicely. But it does have that kangaroo pocket.
1: That kangaroo pocket.
2: Yeah.
1: Handy.
2: Very.
1: Put your phone in there.
2: Very handy.
1: Right?
2: Very handy.
1: So give us a call, 907-474-5822. If you're in a translator community, 1-800-474-5822. 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
0: Okay. This is released in July of 1940. Quite a standard in many organizations, bands recorded it, but this is the one and only Artie Shaw.

Got one final selection here to close out this part of the show. It's actually from a movie soundtrack. Once she begins into the song, you'll recognize it. It's quite well known in its own right. So sit back and close your eyes and imagine that.

0: Doctor, what Miss Gulch did to Toto.
1: Dorothy, we're busy. Please, we're trying to count.
2: Zeke, what am I going to do about Miss Gulch? Just because Toto chases her old cat.
3: Listen, honey, I got them hogs to get in.
4: Now, look at Dorothy. You ain't using your head about Miss Gulch. Think you didn't have any brains at all.
2: I have so got brains.
4: Well, why don't you use them?
2: Annie, really? You know what Miss Gulch said she was going to do to Toto? She says she
1: now,
2: was going to...
1: Now, Dorothy, dear, stop imagining things. You always get yourself into a fret over nothing. Now, you just help us out today and find yourself a place where you won't get into any trouble.
2: Some place where there isn't any trouble. Do you suppose there is such a place, Toto? There must be. It's not a place you can get to by a boat or a train. It's far, far away. Behind the moon, beyond the rain,

0: And dreams really do come true here on KUAC. We had a gift came in from an anonymous donor. Oh, is that the raptor call? And the cowbell. Oh my goodness, that this is a sustaining and new donation in honor of Lyric St. John. Happy birthday. And they took advantage of the Black Spruce Challenge. And Lyric's favorite beverage is Long Night Stout. Ooh, that sounds interesting.
1: Sounds like something you'd be drinking right now while you are listening to the Big Band Show, yes. Which is only on the first Saturday of every month. And Steve, I have to say thank you, because that was Judy Garland. And that song was from the movie Wizard of Oz, which my daughter, who is actually here with me in studio right now, is one of our favorite movies of all time, including the new rendition, The Wizard, Wicked. So absolutely beautiful. And he's showing us the vinyl right now, and my daughter's looking at it, The Wizard. So I am just in fangirling. I feel like I'm in a magical place right now. And so if you feel like you're in a magical place, and The Wizard of Oz was one of your favorite movies, and you love Judy Garland, or you love the movies Wicked now, or the Broadway show, call 907-474-5822 and join me, because this is a very special, special night. And, you know, somebody did call, and that's my mom from Wisconsin. She is a renewing donor. Thank you, Mom, Sally Merrick. She said, it's great fun listening to my daughter, Morgan Dooley, and that's me. Thank you. She's calling from Wisconsin, which is where my accent's from. Beautiful music. Thank you for making my Saturday nights special. Thank you for calling from Wisconsin and always listening.
0: Aw, that's so nice. And it just goes to show you how big our KUAC family can actually be. You know, and that goes back to that out-of-towner challenge from the Kellers.
1: That's right. That's right. So we have the out-of-towner. What is that one again, Jim?
0: So if you're in a translator community, or if you live outside of Alaska and stream while traveling, Sarah and Carrie Keller want to know how far you take KUAC with you. Call in and tell us where you tune in to KUAC from, and they will match your gift dollar for dollar up to $10,000.
1: So that's fantastic. So thank you so much for calling. We are well on our way. Steve just came over and grabbed the vinyl record, which is just absolutely beautiful. And my daughter's having fun looking at that. My sons are also here. I'm going to say that what is very cool about tonight, especially for me, is that this is a family affair. So I have my kids here tonight. My husband is actually buffalo hunting out in Delta. So he's in one of the translator communities right now. And we're just looking here at the vinyl, and it is just absolutely beautiful. And this is a local programming.
0: That's right. This is locally produced programming, and you can't beat it. I mean, this is a passion that Steve's had for years and years. He was talking about as a very young person coming out into that living room and seeing the glow of the radio and going, huh, what's that? And hearing the big band sounds come through. And here we are all these years later.
1: That's right. That's right. I mean, we have a lot of generations here. We have a lot of age range here tonight, all the way from 7 years old, sitting right here, all the way, well beyond that, I should say.
0: Yes. So, yes, let's just leave it at that,
1: shall we? That's right. Jim, so you have a fantastic radio voice, and I also know that you know a lot about vinyl.
0: Well, I know a little bit about vinyl. I know I like music, and I certainly know that Steve knows a lot more about vinyl than I've ever thought about knowing. So we're just glad that he's here being able to spin it for us. But no, I grew up listening to KUAC in a translator community.
1: No kidding.
0: Yeah, Nenana.
1: Really?
0: So got to enjoy the sounds, and when we got the translator up, the sights of KUAC, and it was just fabulous. So
1: yeah. Absolutely fabulous.
0: And I always wanted to be on radio, and now I am. Yay!
1: I know. Well, you are a natural, and it's helping me tonight also bring my A game and my whole family. So if you hear little pitter-patters in the background, that's my kids.
0: Keeping it real. Really appreciate that. And let's go back to Steve. I think he's got some more music queued up.
2: You know, the big band sounds go from large organizations. Miller's Army Air Force Band was a 57-member organization that recorded at the Abbey Road Studios in England back during the 1940s. Artie Shaw had a large organization, but then he had the Grey Mercy Five. Benny Goodman had the Benny Goodman Quartet. So tonight, we're going to take a rather good break here. I've got Sing, Sing, Sing, the 1938 Carnegie Hall concert with Benny Goodman on Turntable 1. The album, I think, is probably early 1960s, so it's got some years on it. So while it's playing, go to your phones and let us know you're out there.

0: 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It's the Fall Fundraiser. I'm Steve Horman. I'm your host with the music on this side.
1: And I'm Jim Hameister, and this is Morgan Doolian, and we're over here trying to keep you guys entertained when we're doing our thing.
2: That's right, and I think that Steve's doing a fantastic job of keeping everybody entertained, and that was just a fantastic song, and here we go. Where if you want to join us, call 907-474-5822, and we do have some people that have.
1: That's right. We have our very own Lori Neufeld has called in as a renewing member. And she is given in honor of all the KUAC volunteers. She took advantage of the Keller Out of Towner Challenge and has streamed in Kansas. Very good. Taken advantage of the One Tree Birch Challenge and enjoys Fairbanks Distilling Rum with local birch syrup. Solstice Book Challenge, Project Hail Mary was her book. And the Live Performance Challenge is Fairbanks Shakespeare's Summer Performance. And the Black Spruce Challenge, Aromadome.
2: Fantastic. Thank you for giving us a call and listening. It is the first Saturday of the month, and it is the, let me see, we're already in the 8 o'clock hour. I wish that this show was far more than 2 hours. I always listen and I go, wait a second, we're already through?
1: I know. The big band show is, we wait all month for it, and that's why. Because we know that Steve is thinking about this all the time, putting stuff together so we can have the best 2 hours of songs and stories.
2: And stories, yeah, and stories. We learned a lot.
1: And that's what you get when you have locally produced programming like the Big Band Show.
0: All right, you make mention of the translator stations. On occasion, there'd be a guy calling in from Nome. He's sitting below the radio tower. Hey, can you play this song? Strangest one, though, was that the translator stations broadcast as AM. AM radio waves skip across the globe. Some guy was in a woodlot in either Finland or Sweden and picked up the show. So, yeah, it, again, grew up with

0: a shortwave radio in the front room on the homestead. So programs from all over the world, but they also had the FM band where we picked up KUAC. And now I have an app on my phone. I open up the app, spin the globe on, and I catch the farm reports from where my cousins live in southern Illinois and such things as that. And I know there's a big band show in the Kamchatka Peninsula somewhere in Russia. Met a guy from Sweden here, does a radio show, southern tip of Sweden. And you'll run into people that, hey, I do radio my way where I'm at. So let me see what you do. So we've got that little community of people that enjoy what this programming has to offer.
1: And that's the magic of radio.
2: And that is why I'm going to ask everyone to pick up the phone and call 907-474-5822. Or if you are in Russia or Sweden or Finland in a woodlot and you have internet, you can just go to kuac.org. And give. And this is a fantastic time to give because this is one of the beautiful things about KUAC. This Steve coming here once a month. As you said, Jim, he's thinking about this all month. He's curating. What is he going to have? And they're beautiful vinyl records that we have here. I have my kids here tonight that are 7, 8, and 10 years old. And they're looking at Steve's records and thinking how... And I said, hey, this is going all over the entire world right now, what you see right here. And Jim, you were so kind in showing that to them.
1: Well, it's always fun to get the new generation interested in what we're doing here, you know, a little analog technology paired with the digital magic of being able to put it out all over the world. But that happens with you taking advantage of the Bart Mays Stock Challenge. What is that, Morgan?
2: You know, so the KFG board member, Bart Mays, is encouraging listeners who play the stock market to make a gift of stock to KUAC. So one gift of stock each day, and he will add $1,000 to his gift. So thank you, Bart Mays.
1: Wow, what an amazing thing. We also have a couple of other challenges here that we haven't gotten to yet. The Leonie, Lori, and Kathy's Live Performance Challenge. And that was something that Lori Neufeld took advantage of when she called in. Lori, Leonie, and Kathy's Live Show Challenge. If you call in and mention your favorite show from this past year featuring local or touring musicians that you saw in Alaska, share your story and they will add $50 to their gift up to 66 donors. And I guess that adds up to $3,300.
2: That's right. And so give us a call, 907-474-5822, or give online at kuac.org. There's some fabulous things that you can get. My favorite thing that we were just talking about a little bit earlier is the KUAC is Punk mug for the $100 level. That you're going to want to get a few of those for gifts. And also the crew neck sweater. We have some people that called in, don't we?
1: Yes, we did. Gift came in from Louie and Sabrina Knapp. They're renewing, and they really enjoy listening to Any Old Time, and they're also huge fans of Big Picture Science. Thanks for calling in, Louie and Sabrina. Really appreciate that. And another one came in from Anonymous, who is a renewing member, and they took advantage of the Design Alaska GEM Company match increase by 50%. Now, if you're wondering what that is, let me tell you, for every donor who increases their gift by 50% or more for monthly or regular gifts, Design Alaska GEM Company will match your increase with a gift to KUAC, and sustaining gifts are included.
2: And I was just going to say that if anybody, I've just had my little 7-year-old come in here and said, I want to ring the gong. So if you are a Art Buswell Society member, that's the $1,000 donation level for the year, and you haven't made your gift yet, you're going to make a 7-year-old little girl very happy to ring the gong tonight.
1: That would be amazing.
2: So 907-474-5822. And I think we've got some more music from Steve.
0: We're going to start with a vocal rendition of something you heard in the last hour. It's an instrumental with Tommy Dorsey, Frank Sinatra, Woody Herman, and then Ray Conniff, Billy Butterfield with Time on Their Hands to close it out for this section of movie.

0: From the mid-1960s, it's the Ray Conniff Organization with Billy Butterfield on trumpet, Time on My Hands. So back to you guys for a bit.
1: And this is the Big Band Show with Steve Horman. 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
2: Jim, it has just been a fabulous evening tonight being here with you and Steve, hearing this music, watching the actual vinyl get spun. And I know that if you are listening to this show, you've probably been with us since the top of the 7 o'clock hour, and we're already into the 8 o'clock hour. And time is flying by. We're having a blast here. We had a little bit of Judy Garland. We had some Glenn Miller. It is just been a Benny Goodman.
1: A little Artie Shaw. And there's so much more to come. I know Steve's got some surprises back there behind his potions and whatever else he's got going on there. But for us, what kind of challenges do we have out there? We've got the out-of-towner challenge from the Kellers.
2: That's right, we do.
1: And if you're in a translator community, or are you living outside of Alaska, or you're streaming KUAC while you're traveling, give us a call. Sarah and Carrie Keller want to know how far you take KUAC with you. Call in and tell us where you tune in to KUAC from, and they will match your gift, dollar for dollar, up to $10,000.
2: We also have this really amazing, at the $25 donation level, a KUAC sticker 3-pack, which is very cool. One is KUAC is punk, very, very punk indeed. Another one, KUAC trustworthy in a weird world. And then the traditional KUAC logo that we all know and love.
1: And these are some really cool stickers, actually. At the $60 donation level, we have the 2026 poster by local artist Sarah Tabbert, Fort in a Fire. And it's just a really dramatic poster.
2: Absolutely beautiful. It's mm-hmm. a beautiful poster. And that's $60. And that's another one where it's going to have the year on it. You're going to know, hey, this is the year that I called in, that I was listening to that big band show, and the Bart Mays Stock Challenge as well.
1: Right. And what that is KFG board member Bart Mays is encouraging listeners who play the stock market to make a gift of stock to KUAC. One gift of stock each day, and he will add $1,000 to his gift. So, come on, folks. Give us a call, 907-474-5822 or 1-800-474-5822.
2: And I think that Steve's got some more tunes queued up for us. So, over to Steve.
0: Well, before we go back, I'd like to say a thank you to those of us out in the hallway who are manning the phones, taking your calls. I believe it's one family that's out there. Again,
1: that's
0: tip
1: right.
0: of the hat, and a great big thank you for those people out there on the phones. Give them a call. Give them something to do for the next, 40 minutes so they can keep busy. And you're talking about announcements and such. I've got a couple of Glenn Miller cuts on here. Glenn Miller Band is still active, still performing concerts. I just received an answer back from one of their management people, which in the future I'm going to go see what I can talk with them more about, what the band is about, what it's doing. Perhaps when you tune in here in the coming months, could be a radio interview. They're still out there. Now, Instagram is new to me. I'm learning to come into the 21st century, kicking, screaming, and whatever else. Follow my granddaughter. She's now in college, and college in Nebraska. Cousins post family news. And then I follow various bands and singers, and some up-and-coming singers that do sing the old standards, do a great job of it. So I've got a couple, Glenn Miller, and then Harry James. I got some female vocalists lined up. We got another 40 minutes of it, so let me start off with some of Miller. But attributed to be the first million-selling song.

0: Well, all right. Emily Yates called and renewed her donation to KUAC in honor of Steve Mitchell. Shout out to KUAC and Fairbanks Shakespeare Theater, Design Alaska Challenge, favorite book, Savannah Fletcher, Purcell's Prince of Tyr, I'm not pronouncing that correctly, by William Shakespeare, of course, Anonymous for favorite show, Peter Pan. Thank you, Emily, for calling in and taking advantage of the Solstice Book Challenge.
1: And that's right, Morgan. Tonight is the night for the Solstice Book Challenge because Savannah Fletcher has a book challenge for you. Call in and tell us what your favorite book was from the last year, and she will add $10 to her donation of up to $600. Now, I just want to make a special shout out to the folks that are out on our phone lines. This is the St. John family that are here taking your calls, Lyric, Lane, and Janice, and they are waiting for you to call in. What's that number?
0: That is 474-5822. That's 907-474-5822 or 1-800-474-5822 if you are in one of our translator communities. Thank you so much for listening tonight and for listening all over the world even. We were talking about Sweden and Finland and...
1: And Wisconsin.
0: And Wisconsin. Yeah, there you go. So if you are calling from Eagle, Bettles, Healy, Delta, Tok, or Nome, give us a call.
2: Yep, Wisconsin, way out there in the middle of nowhere.
1: Okay, and Steve has just killed us over here, so we're going to take a second and recover. But just to point out that this really is kind of a big family because this is what we do. We put things together, we join into community, and it's like, hey, this is important, so let's come together and, you know, get a sticker pack for $25, and you're part of the family.
0: You really are part of the family here at KUAC. I mean, I have my kids here tonight, and I hear that my daughter is helping shred papers, and my son was taking out trash earlier, and they're part of the KUAC Kids Club.
1: It takes a village.
0: It does take a village. And the KUAC Kids Club is a train whistle. So we were, of course, listening to the Chattanooga Choo-Choo just a little bit ago. 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
1: 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So one of the things that I think is really pretty cool is this mug. The more I look at it, it's like, that can hold a lot of coffee. It says KUAC is punk, and this is at the $100 donation level.
0: I think that it has your name written on it too, Jim.
1: Actually, it does.
0: It does. We're gonna right there. It's there. KUAC is punk. Jim is a vinyl guy, and so this is kind of your show. I'm the fan here, but Jim, you're really a vinyl guy.
1: Oh, I'm a vinyl guy, but I'm also a real fan. I'm a fan of what Steve puts down. Comes in every month and gives us a great big band show, vocalists, history.
0: The stories.
1: Yeah. And that's what we like that of what we do here. It's the stories. And just to make sure that people understand, this isn't just a fundraiser for KUAC radio. This is for KUAC television as well.
0: That's right. So if you enjoy those Sunday evening shows, I know that there's a lot of you out there. I love them. My mother-in-law loves them. Mm-hmm. Poldark was a fan favorite.
1: Oh my, yes.
0: Absolutely. Ross has the keys to everyone's heart. And so does my husband. For me, 907-474-5822. If you enjoy Poldark, just, you know, help me out there and give us a call. And what are some of your favorite shows, Jim?
1: Well, I mean, you mentioned Poldark. That was a great drama. The current mystery challenges that are on Sunday nights, like you're mentioning. So Moonflower Murders, the Marble Hall, that's the current one, right?
0: Yes.
1: Leslie Manville.
0: Yep. So if you are going to watch that tomorrow, but tonight you're listening to us, give us a call because Steve's got some more music.

0: And back to our regularly scheduled program. How are you guys holding out there?
1: We're holding out really well. I'm Morgan Doolian, and I'm here with Jim.
2: Yeah, Jim Hameister here, and we're just hoping that you're going to call in here the last 15 minutes of Steve's Big Band Show and make your pledge now, 907-474-5822 or 1-800-474-5822 in the translator communities.
1: You can also go online to KUAC.org, or you can walk on down to the basement of the Fine Arts Building. We are here. We have, it's actually really fun. We have a whole bunch of people here. I brought my kids. Who would have thought that, you know, close to 9 p.m., it is a Saturday night. They don't have school tomorrow, but they are having a ball helping KUAC with some stuff. And but we just have some amazing gifts. This KUAC punk, I'm still looking at this, Jim, going, this mug and the sweatshirt. Mm-hmm. I mean, that's like that's a solid legacy type of
2: that
1: piece
2: sounds,
1: there.
2: Well, that sounds like a Monday morning, first day of work kind of thing. You walk in, you've got your black KUAC t-shirt, you've got your mug.
1: Yep.
2: KUAC is punk, and people will know not only that you listen to public radio and watch public television,
1: yes,
2: but that you're serious about it.
1: That you're serious about it. You know, it's black and white. It's in your face, just like KUAC.
2: That's right.
1: That's right. You know, I love listening to the news. Of course, I think that the news is something I remember from as a kid. I remember growing up with my dad driving and listening on Saturday mornings on our way to piano lessons, Car Talk.
2: Oh, yeah, Car Talk.
1: That was a good one.
2: Mm-hmm.
1: That was a good one. And it was just great in the 80s listening to Car Talk with my dad. And, of course, all the news. And just I remember when the Berlin Wall came down and we mm-hmm. were listening on the radio and we heard it. That was a memory, one of those core memories.
2: Public radio made sure that you were there for the important things that were happening.
1: Yeah, and they do it in a way that all generations can engage, that you can have interesting conversations about what's happening in the world as a family. And that is just fantastic. And again, I think it's that all generations, all people. And now we're broadcast everywhere on the web, KUAC.org, which is also where you can click the Give Now button and make a gift, contribute.
2: And really, we are dancing on the ceiling here, referencing the last tune that Steve just played, because you guys are so amazing. You're being incredibly generous. We've met many of our goals, but we have one goal left to meet. We have not heard that gong ring.
1: And we have a 7-year-old that is waiting to ring that gong, and she'll probably fight with her brother, or her brothers will probably also fight her to ring that gong.
2: And why do we want the gong to ring? Because that's a new member of the Art Buzzwell Society, or a renewing member of the Art Buzzwell Society, which is $1,000.
1: $1,000. And so we are now, wait a second, somebody did call in.
2: No way.
1: And if you can hear it, I think that her brothers might need to help her.
2: Oh, there's the gong.
1: There it is. It's very light, but it's there. Thank you. Anonymous gong. There we go. Art Buzzwell. So
2: it's amazing.
1: Jim, we hit all of our goals.
2: I think
1: actually,
2: we hit all of our goals.
1: We didn't hit all of our goals.
2: Well, no, you hit
1: you
2: all of our goals.
1: You hit all of our
2: That's
1: goals.
2: That's right.
1: By calling in 907-474-5822 or going online to KUAC.org. This has been really fun.
2: It really has. I've really enjoyed being able to work with you in the booth here. Thank you so much, Morgan.
1: Oh, well, thank you.
2: It's been a great time.
1: I mean, and I'm going to say thank you to Steve for actually giving us the tunes and really bringing the people to the show.
2: Right. That's why people are tuning in, is to listen to Steve's show, not the two of us.
1: Yeah, we're just fanning over here.
2: That's right.
0: Yeah, this is the Any Old Time program with the Big Band Sounds on KUAC Public Radio. Wally's coming in with an oldie show at 9 p.m. Stay tuned. He's going to be putting some music out there, the old rock and roll kind of stuff. And I've got Woody Herman lined up. I want to play a couple selections by him. Kind of roll into the top of the hour. Again, thanks to all of our listeners, our phone bank, you guys sitting across from me, and the staff here at KUAC. So let me roll into this last little bit of music. And again, thank you for tuning in to the Big Band Sounds on the Any Old Time Radio Show. Yeah.

I'd finish it up with some good good old classic oldies, golden oldies with Steve. He's finished up. And I hope people are still pledging. You still got time to go ahead and pledge. Just go to KUAC.org. I'm Wally here with you. I'm going to be doing the oldies for the next 3 hours. And I want to let you know, of course, you're listening to KUAC 89.9 FM here in Fairbanks. We are public radio for Alaska. Also heard us KSKO and McGrath. We have 2 minutes after the hour of 9 o'clock. And let me let you know what's going on outside there on this kind of pretty cold day for October 3rd. We are right at the freezing mark. 32 degrees under partly cloudy skies. It was nice to see the sun today, but boy, it got a little chilly. Winds are

out of the northeast at 8 miles per hour. A little breezy out there, not too bad. But anyways, I just kind of discovered that I checked it out, and the low temperature, the record low temperature for October 3rd here in Fairbanks is 18 degrees above zero, and that's exactly what we had up in the hills this morning for quite a while. Actually, it was 18 above, so up in the hills anyways, we matched the record low. And with that in mind, I'm going to start the show off with some Little Feat and a song called Cold, Cold, Cold.

Hey, all right, two in a row, kind of opposite songs. Starting off with Little Feat and a song called Cold, Cold, Cold. I thought about that this morning. I thought, wow, that's a good one to start with because it was chilly. But although it was nice to have the sun out. And then, of course, there's last one there, Sly and the Family Stone. And kind of a teaser, Hot Fun in the Summertime. That's just... you know, it's ancient history. It's just, we've had some hot fun in the summertime. Yeah, it's been pretty chilly this whole year in Fairbanks. One of the coldest years on record, I understand. Anyways, enough about that. We have 10 and a half minutes after 9 o'clock, and here's some Billy Preston.

0: You know, every now and then, I think you might like to hear something from us.
1: Good job down in
0: nice
1: the city.
0: And easy. Working but there's just one thing, you see. We never, ever do nothing nice and easy. We always do it nice and rough. But we're going to take the beginning of this song and do it easy. But then we're going to do the finish rough. It's the way we do Proud Mary.
1: And we rolling on the river.
0: Listen to the story now. Left a good job
1: down in the city.
0: Working for the man every night and day.

Yeah, that one will wake you up a little bit. A little Ike and Tina Turner there for you with Proud Mary. Before that, a classic by Don McLean, American Pie, and we started off with a song called Will It Go Round in Circles by Billy Preston. 27 minutes after the hour of 9 o'clock. And before I play another song, while I'm thinking of it, because this kind of stuff I just forget about. I just want to give Barbara thanks for the album she left down here for me, the two double albums and one CD. And I appreciate that, Barbara, if you're listening. And thanks again. I'll utilize those. As a matter of fact, I listened to one of the albums in total just before, you know, I came. I've listened to side four of one of those double albums and just before I came on the air, actually. So anyways, at 28 minutes now after the hour of 9 o'clock, gonna talk about someone who passed away on this date. Now, I usually don't go back this far. More of Steve's, forte. But you got to honor this guy. It was on 1967, on October 3rd, that folk singer Woody Guthrie died in New York at the age of 55. He had been in the hospital for most of the last decade of his life, suffering from Huntington's disease. And he also... many of his songs are archived in the Library of Congress, and his best known song is the one we're going to hear. And if you know anything about Woody Guthrie, you know what I'm going to play. Well, here it is.

Hey, all right. We played both the Guthries for you there, starting off with the late, great Woody Guthrie, who passed away on this date back in 1967. And at, I don't know how old he was. Oh, at the age of 55, that's right. And we heard his classic, This Land Is Your Land. And then we went to the Woodstock album to hear Arlo, his son, Arlo Guthrie, doing Coming Into Los Angeles. All right. 26 minutes now before the hour at 10 o'clock. And I had this song on my mind a couple, I think it was yesterday, whatever. Haven't played Carole King in a while.

Just a couple of songs I haven't played in quite a while. That one, of course, was the only one and only Simon and Garfunkel with The Boxer. And before that, It's Too Late off the Tapestry LP by Carole King. 17 minutes before the hour of 10 o'clock, and we're going to go to the feature CD of the night, and we're also going to celebrate a birthday here right now, actually born on this date in 1947. Lindsey Buckingham, guitarist and vocalist for Fleetwood Mac. I happen to have a Fleetwood Mac CD right here, and this is the featured CD of the night. It's called Greatest Hits, Fleetwood Mac Greatest Hits. I'm going to let it roll.

Hey, all right, four in a row off the feature CD of the night, which happens to be Fleetwood Mac, Greatest Hits, that came out back in 1988. We heard Rhiannon, Don't Stop, Go Your Own Way, and finished off with Gypsy, and also celebrating Lindsey Buckingham's birthday today. She, the guitarist, vocalist from 1947, he, I should say, Lindsey. Anyways, yeah, okay. Well, got to let you know, you are listening to KUAC 89.9. FM here in Fairbanks. We're public radio for Alaska. Also heard us Kaskill and McGrath. And you're also listening to The Oldies Show. And I'm your host, Wally, with you. And, well, looking out at the temperature, it's still at the freezing mark, 32 degrees. It feels like 25 because the winds are out of the northeast at 8 miles per hour, gusting to 18. Yeah, we have partly cloudy skies. Straight up 10 o'clock right this very minute. And I'm going to share an album from home with you. It's Bo Diddley, and it's a double album. So I'm going to do one of the records this hour, and then finish it up the next hour, the beginning of the next hour. It's kind of a greatest hits kind of thing. It's called Bo Diddley, Got My Own Bag of Tricks. And it came out back in 1972. So we're going to go here two in a row by Bo Diddley.

couple in a row, sharing an album from home with you by playing two in a row. The name of the album, Got My Own Bag of Tricks from 72. That's, of course, Bo Diddley. And we started off with the song Bo Diddley. I guess he does into a song all about himself there. And then, of course, that one there was I'm a Man. That was off of record one. It's a double LP, so record two. We'll start the 11 o'clock hour with a couple off of record two for that one. Anyways, 6 minutes after 10 o'clock right now. Going to go back to 1967 for this one.

There you go. That was Wilmer and the Dukes from back in my neck of the woods with Give Me One More Chance. The one and only King of Rock and Roll, Elvis Presley, with Mystery Train. And we started that little set off with Judy in Disguise with Glasses by John Fred and his Playboy Band. All right, 14 minutes now after 10 o'clock. And, we're going to celebrate another birthday here real quick. It's born on this date, October 3rd, 1941. We're going back a ways here. This Chubby Checker, a U.S. singer, of course, and we're going to hear a couple. We're going to go back a ways for these, I'll tell you. This is Chubby Checker.

All right. Celebrating Chubby Checker's birthday, born on this date in 1941. And so, yeah, we did two in a row. We heard Chubby Checker doing Dance the Mess Around. And then him, that was Chubby Checker and Bobby Rydell together with a song called Swingin' Together. How about that? Just about 20 minutes after the hour, 10 o'clock, here's some Dylan.

Piano Man by The Piano Man by Billy Joel, of course, from 1973, title cut of his album that came out in that year. And then Hurricane before that by the one and only Bob Dylan, of course. All right, looking at 34 minutes after the hour at 10 o'clock and going to get into the feature CD one more time. Tonight, finish it up, and also still celebrating Lindsey Buckingham's birthday. He, from the band, guitarist and vocalist, born on this date in 1947. So, yeah, let's run this for a little while. Let's see. Greatest hits, Fleetwood Mac greatest hits from 1988. Here we go.

Yeah, all right. Finishing up the feature CD of the night, which happens to be, of course, Fleetwood Mac Greatest Hits CD, put out back in '88, celebrating Lindsey Buckingham's birthday today. And he's born on this date, 1947. And he also the guitarist and vocalist for the band. And so we went ahead and heard four in a row. We started with You Make Loving Fun onto the song Dreams, and then Tusk, and finished it up with Sarah. All right, just about 7 minutes before the hour of 11 o'clock, and we're going to take a look at what happened on this date in the year 2000. Benjamin Orr, O-R-R, singer and bass player with the Cars, passed away at the age of 53 from cancer at his Atlanta home. So we're going to bring it up to the top of the hour with a couple of Cars tunes.

Yeah, all right. Finishing up the hour with the cars. And let me tell you right now, it's straight up 11 o'clock. And, yeah, we were listening to the cars there because guy by the name of Benjamin Orr, I wonder if he's related to Bobby. Anyways, he passed away on this date in 2000. He was a lead vocalist. You were just listening to him right now. He passed away at the age of 53 from cancer. And so we started off with You Might Think, and we finished it up with Shake It Up. All righty then. I want to let you know again that you are listening to KUAC 89.9 FM here in Fairbanks. We are public radio for Alaska. Also heard us KSK and McGrath. And I keep forgetting to tell you that even though the fundraising people have gone home, you can pledge anytime. You just got to go to KUAC.org. Pretty simple. And they had a pretty good day today down here with the pledge drive. And you can make it even a better one. So go ahead for it. Let's see now. Oh, I also should tell you that you are listening. You're listening to Wally here at the Oldies Show, doing the Oldies Show for one more hour. We dropped a degree. We're at 31 degrees. Still feels like 25 under partly cloudy skies. Winds out of the northeast at 8, gusting to 17 miles per hour. So it's that darn wind doesn't help. Anyways, yeah, it's chilly out there, all right, for this time of year. And my house tied the record. For the record low was actually interesting. I found out the record low for this date in Fairbanks was 2 years ago. And it was, the record low was 18 degrees for the low. And that's what I had at my house this morning, up in the hills, of course. All right, we're going to go ahead. I'm going to do the Share That Album from Home with you again. It's a double album. We did record number one last hour. We're going to do record two right now. It's Bo Diddley, and the name of the LP is called Got My Own Bag of Tricks. Two in a row.

All right, sharing an album from home with you. It happens to be Bo Diddley, double LP, entitled Got My Own Bag of Tricks from 1972. We heard Big Boss Man and Hush Your Mouth. All right, 8 minutes after 11 o'clock right now. And let's hear The Boss.

Yeah, finishing that set off with the late, great Otis Redding. Yeah, sitting on the dock of the bay. Before that, we heard Van Morrison live from San Francisco with Tupelo Honey, and we started off with Pink Cadillac by Bruce Springsteen. 18 and a half minutes after 11 o'clock right now. Hey, don't forget, the fundraiser is still going on. I mean, it's not really, all the people have left, but you can always just go to KUAC.org. And pledge and make it a better day today. Today was a good day, though, from what I was told. So anyways, all right, onward and upward. Hey, we got another birthday to celebrate, and this one's kind of a big one. Not too old, this guy, compared to some of the others, but born on this date, 1954, Stevie Ray Vaughan, guitarist and singer, and we got two in a row.

Hey, rocking out with some Stevie Ray Vaughan, celebrating his birthday today, born on this date in 1954. And went ahead. We started off with the title cut off of Stevie Ray Vaughan and Double Trouble's "The Sky Is Crying," and then that one, of course, the house is rocking. All right, two in a row. 26 and a half minutes after 11 o'clock right now, and we're going to go back into the 60s, and they don't play enough Beatles in town around here, so I'm going to go ahead and play two in a row.

Yeah, two in a row by the Beatles, going back, like I said, into the mid-60s, really. Off of the Rubber Soul LP, we started off with Norwegian Wood, subtitled This Bird Has Flown. And then they came out with the Revolver LP, and we heard Got to Get You Into My Life. That's a snappy one. 31 and a half minutes after 11 o'clock. And going to take a look at what happened back in 2002. On this date, Daryl DeLoach, original guitarist and vocalist from the psychedelic rock band Iron Butterfly, passed away at the age of 56 from liver cancer. I always used to like, when I had more time on the air, I used to like to play the long version. It's like 19 minutes or something. Oh, no, it's 17 minutes and 5 seconds in a Gata da Vida. They only had that. That was their only one-hit wonder. But I don't have the time. And I'm going to play the short one. So here's Iron Butterfly.

There go, two in a row by Iron Butterfly. You don't usually hear two in a row of theirs because they were just a one-hit wonder. We started off with In a Gata da Vida from 1968, and then they threw in another one, Soul Experience. They had this album down here by Iron Butterfly called Ball. So two in a row, therefore. Anyways, we're 38 and a half minutes after 11 o'clock. We're going to stay in the 60s. Matter of fact, they're going to the very mid-60s because this came out in 65.

A man is made out of mud. A poor man's made out of muscle and blood. Muscle and blood and skin and bones. A mind that's weak and a back that's

One morning it was drizzling rain. Fighting and trouble are my middle name. I was raised in the canebrake by an old mama lion. Can't know a high-toned woman make me walk the line. You load 16 tons. What are you?

0: to the company store.
1: All right, going way back. I don't usually play songs that predate my birth, but that one from 1955, good old Tennessee Ernie Ford with 16 Tons. We're in a live version of The Lion Sleeps Tonight by the Tolkiens, and Herman's Hermit started us off with I'm Henry the Eighth I Am. I'm Henry the Eighth I Am. All right. Okay, hey, well, we got 14 more minutes to go here. It's 14 minutes to midnight, and I got to celebrate one more birthday, the oldest one of the group that have a birthday today. And October 3rd, born on this date, Eddie Cochran in 1939, guitar, singer, and songwriter. Now, I don't have any Eddie Cochran, but one of the songs that he co-wrote was Summertime Blues, and I have a nice version off the Live at Leeds LP doing this song is The Who.

All right, finishing that set off with good old Sam and Dave with Soul Man. Before that, it was Mississippi Queen by Mountain. And we started off celebrating Eddie Cochran's birthday today by listening to The Who from Live at Leeds do his song, Summertime Blues, born on this date in 1938. All right, we have, let's call it 4.5 minutes before the hour of midnight. And that means I got time for one more. We're going to go back to the year 1971 to finish this up with 10 Years After.

0: Yeah, that's a coincidence, because this is 10 years after In the Background from the same LP, A Space and Time. We finished the whole thing off with a song called I'd Love to Change the World by 10 years after their one-hit wonder from 71. Straight up midnight right now, and I'll let you know one more time, you're listening to KUAC 89.9 FM here in Fairbanks. We're public radio for Alaska. Also heard us cast Carolyn McGrath. You have been and still are, for that matter, listening to the Oldies Show. I'm Wally here with you, and I'm going to get on out of here right quick. But first, I want to let you know that we actually warmed up a degree from last hour. We're back at the freezing point of 32 degrees under partly cloudy skies with winds out of the southwest at 8 miles per hour, gusting to 17. All right, and also, while I got your attention, one more mention. You can pledge anytime. Just go to KUAC.org. All right, I hope you enjoyed the show. Have a great rest of the weekend, everyone, and we will see you on the flip side.
1: BBC News with Moira Alderson. Millions are voting today in the first round of presidential elections, with opinion polls suggesting a tight race between the incumbent, Luiz Inácio Lula da Silva, and the right-wing senator, Flavio Bolsonaro. President Lula, who's seeking a fourth term, said Brazil had a choice between democracy and corruption. Mr. Bolsonaro has asked for an outright victory to avoid a second round in 3 weeks' time. Branca Lassar de Sá has more details.
2: Some people are describing it as a rematch of the last presidential election in 2022, except in that case, it was Lula, the incumbent president, versus Jair Bolsonaro. And Jair Bolsonaro, you'll remember, very controversial, populist, right-wing leader in Brazil, close ally of Trump's. This time, it's his son, Flavio Bolsonaro, his eldest. And that's because Jair Bolsonaro is currently serving a 27-year prison sentence for plotting to overthrow the government via coup. So his son has stepped in.
1: The US State Department has called for restraint from all parties to the conflict in Tigray, where Ethiopian government forces are consolidating their control of the regional capital, Mekele. Leaders of some of Ethiopia's neighbours are expected to meet later on Sunday in Egypt. Addis Ababa has accused Cairo, along with Eritrea, of supporting the Tigrayan rebels, who launched an offensive 11 days ago. They've now retreated to pursue a guerrilla campaign. The State Department said tensions between Ethiopia and Eritrea had the potential to unsettle the whole region, as Richard Hamilton explains.
3: It's very complicated because different neighbouring countries like Egypt, Sudan, Eritrea, at different times have been supporting different factions. But the big fear is that there might be a regional conflict. So the last thing East Africa or the Horn of Africa needs is another regional conflict.
1: The German Chancellor Friedrich Merz has arrived in Ukraine on an unannounced visit. He's told President Zelensky that Ukraine could count on German support amid intensifying Russian attacks, Anna Pissarro reports.
4: Mr. Merz is travelling to Kiev, accompanied by the CEOs of German defence companies and the economics minister, to reaffirm Germany's support. He said Russia's war machine should be stopped, or it would turn on others. He's expected to announce a package of measures, including the release of €1 billion in military aid and funds to repair Ukraine's energy sector. A deal for the joint production of various drones is also in the pipeline. This includes defences against Russia's new jet powered drones.
1: Bosnians are voting in a general election that few expect will heal the country's ethnic tensions. Voters are choosing Bosnia-Herzegovina's tripartite presidency and central government, as well as an array of officials in a complex system that's held the partition country together since the deal that ended the civil war of the 1990s. Tensions between the three communities, the Bosnian Muslims, Croats and Serbs, have been mounting. BBC News. With almost all the ballots counted in the Latvian parliamentary election, the centre-right party of Prime Minister Andris Kullbergs is set to win. His United List party has about 35% of the vote, guaranteeing Latvia will maintain its support for Ukraine, but Mr. Kullbergs will still need allies to govern with. Nearly 1,500...

0: Myanmar nationals repatriated from Malaysia are reported to have arrived at the Tan Yen military base. They'd boarded three military ships on Tuesday. Reporters saw hundreds of families gathered at the site to collect their relatives. One man said he was picking up three grandchildren who'd been in Malaysian detention for 1.5 years. Human rights groups are worried members of the persecuted Rohingya could be part of the group, but this is not confirmed. The Malaysian government said around 5,000 people would be repatriated. Police in Japan say a 20-year-old US Marine stationed on the southern island of Okinawa has been arrested on suspicion of the murder of a Japanese woman. Devin Jacob Ballard is also accused of robbing Anne Yagi, who was 39, at a hotel in the regional capital, Naha. He reportedly denied the charges. The British government has scrapped a controversial plan to curb some jury trials. The Justice Secretary, Alex Norris, said he'd changed course after hearing the strength of feeling among campaigners. Here's Dominic Casciani.
1: The plan, which would have led to thousands of cases a year being heard by a judge alone, faced opposition from its launch. Critics said it was an unjustified erosion of an 800-year-old right, and it wouldn't solve record Crown Court backlogs of nearly 81,000 cases. The Criminal Bar Association, which represents barristers, is delighted, but warned that proposals to allow magistrates to decide more lower-ranking trials might just move the delays around the system.
0: That's the latest. BBC News.
2: Hello and welcome to From Our Own Correspondent here on the BBC World Service. I'm Pascal Harter. Coming up, we hear about the daily trials of going to school in Gaza and the story of a young girl coping with her fear to return to the classroom. There's excitement in the air in Miami as wealthy Cuban-American entrepreneurs discuss their plans to remake the country that they left as youngsters. And from Spain, a story of a groundbreaking transplant operation and the ethical question of how the recipient came by her new face. But first, at the end of August, when a huge section of rock and glacier ice collapsed near Nepal's border with Tibet, it triggered catastrophic floods in the northern Rasuwa district, leaving more than 7,000 people dead or missing. The scale of the flooding was unprecedented. But something similar could happen again. Warming temperatures are destabilizing frozen areas across the Himalayas. Just over the past week, heavy rain, landslides, and more floods have killed around 30 people. Antonia Bolingbroke Kent has been to meet another Nepalese community facing an existential crisis from a melting glacier.
3: It's an early September morning and Kunchok, the shrine keeper of the Rinchen Ling Monastery, is halfway through his daily prayers. A boyish-faced monk in maroon robes, he sits cross-legged behind a painted wooden table, chanting from a Buddhist scripture, his low, resonant voice filling the shrine room. Around him, fierce-looking demons stare down from walls blackened by 1,000 years of incense. It's tiring, but to appease Achi, the protector goddess of this monastery, Kunchok must do this 3-hour ritual every day. The Rinchen Ling Monastery is one of the oldest in Nepal and highly revered in nearby Tibet. Part palace, part fortress, and filled with priceless Buddhist icons and artwork, there's been an unbroken tradition of worship here for 1,000 years. But this monastery and its village, Halji, on Nepal's northwestern border with Tibet, are both at risk from a landscape transformed by global warming. When the first flood came in 2011, it was very big, says Paljor Tamang, the village headman, a slight man of about 50. Houses were swept away, and also 5 or 6 water mills where we'd grind barley. The water came very close to the monastery. Everyone was terrified. Beside him, and just metres from a fast-flowing river, Halji's 70 or so stone houses, prayer flags fluttering from their roofs, huddle at the northern end of a small green valley encircled by 5,000-metre peaks. As a boy, Paljor remembers being able to see a glacier in the mountains above the village. It was known as Kang Chi, which means mountain's tongue in Limike, the local language. But now the glacier has disappeared from view, melted away, and floods have become more frequent. Having planned a reporting trip to Halji for months, I landed in Kathmandu on August the 26th, the very day of the Rasuwa floods. but the village is a long way from the capital. I had to take two flights, followed by a two-day drive up onto the Nepalese part of the Tibetan Plateau, the dirt track threading through a starkly beautiful landscape of wide glacial valleys, foaming rivers and towering Himalayan peaks. Paljul, and everyone else I meet, speaks about the serious dangers of living here. In May 2025, a flash flood destroyed a number of houses in the neighbouring community of Til, and some families have since abandoned the village. Given these dangers and what just happened in Rasua, I ask why people stay in Halji. "There isn't a lot of government support here," replies Paljul. "If people get sick, need help, or even when there's a natural disaster, they go and worship at the monastery. We believe it will save us. We can't leave our monastery." Back in Kathmandu, I meet up with Tashi Lazom, a 26-year-old climate activist from Halji, who's now a prominent member of the country's new government following last year's Gen Z protests. Tashi has just returned from volunteering at some of the worst-hit sites of the Rasua floods. I ask her how the disaster makes her feel about her home village. "Two different places, two different mountain valleys. The problems are the same," she replies. "While the rich nations keep on polluting the earth, our ice is melting. And that's why in places like Halji and Rasua, people are suffering from a crime they didn't commit." The glaciers of the Hindu Kush Himalaya contain the largest volume of ice on earth outside the polar regions and provide water for 2 billion people. That's a quarter of humanity. At our current rate of global warming, 80% of these glaciers are projected to disappear by the end of the century. Nepal may be one of the first places to feel the consequences, but it won't be the last. Meanwhile, the people of Halji know they're living under a ticking time bomb. With no early warning system here, they continue to pray that their village, their monastery, their culture will be spared. "We're very similar to Rasua," says 65-year-old villager Chiring Puti, her jet black hair reaching in a plait to her waist. "But we grandmothers will never leave. The only thing we can do is pray at the monastery. We know that one day there will be a big flood, a big landslide, and that is how it will end for us."
2: Antonia Bolingbroke, Kent. Next to Gaza. The United Nations Children's Fund, UNICEF, says 98% of schools in Gaza were either destroyed or damaged during the war between Israel and Hamas, which followed the Hamas-led attacks of October 7, 2023. Gaza education officials say around 660,000 students have been deprived of in-person learning and regular participation in education. Some teachers were quick to restart lessons once the ceasefire was announced last October. But in recent weeks, the Ministry of Education has moved ahead with the new academic year, leading to hundreds of thousands of children returning to the classroom for the first time in 3 years, albeit often in makeshift schools. Lina Sheikhouni has been speaking to one teenage girl about her experience of trying to restart her education.
4: "I love school," 14-year-old Lara says, "but I was too scared to go back." Lara wants to be an engineer when she grows up, but the war in Gaza interrupted her education 3 years ago. Shortly before a ceasefire between Israel and Hamas was agreed last October, her mother, Huzama, insisted she return. Lara now goes to school for 3 hours a day. "My favorite subjects are Arabic, maths, and English," she tells us during a series of conversations we had over video and phone calls, often hampered by shaky connections. Most children in Gaza are now getting some sort of schooling, but around 200,000 still have no access to any education, according to UNICEF. Before the war, Lara's school was in a huge building in the north of the strip. Now, her lessons take place in a few rooms shared with around 200 other children in Gaza City. The new school was set up by 25-year-old teacher Dua Qdeh, who works in a clothes shop at night to help fund it. During the war, Dua held classrooms in tents in the south of the strip when she was displaced there. She had to rebuild her classrooms and start from scratch several times before finally moving to Gaza City. She lives in the same building as her new school. She spent time and effort decorating its walls with colorful pictures of rainbows, animals, and trees. to make the kids love school again, she says. But Dua School is an outlier these days. Most school buildings have been damaged or destroyed by the war, and several of the remaining sites have been turned into displacement camps, housing thousands of families. Classes are often held in tents within overcrowded camps that have no running water. In her own tent, which she shares with her two brothers, sister, and mother, Lara keeps her books and boxes stacked in a corner. She scrambles through the makeshift storage to find the book she's looking for to practice her reading. Mom Huzama is constantly cleaning to try and keep the tent as homely as possible. She's decorated it with small mirrors hanging on the wall and a dresser where she and her children can get ready in the mornings. The Al Masri family has been displaced some 9 times throughout the war, says Huzama. Their home in the north of the strip was badly damaged early on. In a video they show us, taken in January 2025 when they went back to find it, you can see dust and rubble scattered in every room. The house now lies in territory controlled by the IDF, the Israel Defense Forces, behind the so-called Yellow Line. Like so many, the family is not sure if they'll ever be able to go back there. On a warm summer day, Lara sits with her mom in their tent and tries to do her Arabic homework. As she starts to read, Lara bursts into tears. She says she cannot continue. All she could think about was her father, Ma'moun, who Huzama says had once filled their home with love and security. She told me he was shot and killed in June last year near a food distribution center. They had very limited food at the time, and her son was desperate for a piece of bread. The IDF says it has no information on the shooting of Lara's father. As she fights tears, Huzama says that all her children are still traumatized by their loss. Her youngest, Hamoud, blames himself for his father's death because it happened when he went to get him bread. Eventually, Lara is able to finish reading, but her mother says that she used to read much better before the war. Huzama is not sure how much longer she can continue to pay for her children's education, but it was her husband's dream that they should all graduate with degrees. Lara packs her bag with her few treasured pencils and pens for school, but tells us she's still constantly scared when leaving the tent. Sometimes she asks her mom to walk with her to school when she sees or hears drones flying low above them. I hear the drones a lot, even when I'm inside the school, she says. Her fears were compounded when Israeli jets carried out a series of airstrikes on an area near her school on the 1st of September, killing at least 4 Palestinians, including 2 children, according to the Hamas-run Gaza Health Ministry. The IDF told the BBC that it captured the head of Hamas's internal security service in that operation, adding that it regrets any harm to civilians and acts to minimize it to the greatest extent possible. Lara was not in school that day. Her mom kept her home, wanting to celebrate her 14th birthday, but it was news of the strike that made her scared to attend school anymore. We watch her telling her mom that she doesn't think things will get better in Gaza. I'm sick of it all, she says. I'm sick of life, fighting her tears with a small smile.
2: Lina Sheikhouni. You're listening to From Our Own Correspondent here on the BBC World Service. I'm Pascal Harter. For years, much of the Cuban American community in Florida has dreamt of seeing regime change on the communist-run island, which many of them left as children. Over the decades since the Cuban Revolution in 1959, they have wielded their considerable economic and political power to influence US policy towards their homeland. The Cuban government has accused the Trump administration of collective punishment against the Cuban people as the US applies what it calls a campaign of maximum pressure. Either way, there's a sense among the Cuban American elite that it's working. Will Grant went to an event in Miami.
5: With the sun setting over Biscayne Bay, the guests pulled up in expensive cars outside the lavish home of one of Miami's best-known plastic surgeons. Inside, a barman in a black bow tie was lining up glasses of rum and coke, the cocktail called a Cuba Libre. It's an aptly named drink for this particular group, whose collective obsession is to see what they'd call a free Cuba in their lifetime. This is Miami's old money, people with prominent Cuban-American surnames like Bacardi and Baboon, an elite who claim to have built this city out of marble and shopping malls. Now they believe they're closer than ever to being able to create something similar in Havana, particularly this evening's hosts, the Sixto brothers. Juan Omar Sixto, an 82-year-old real estate developer, left Cuba 6 decades ago, soon after the Cuban Revolution, led by Fidel Castro, expropriated his father's tobacco farm in Pinar del Rio province. Even then, he knew he was leaving for good. "My father said, 'Look at the sky, look at the palm trees, you will never see them again, and I never went back,'" he recalls, with unmistakable nostalgia in his voice. "But I can tell you one thing, Marco Rubio is doing now what should have been done 20 or 30 years ago," he said of the Florida-born Cuban-American Secretary of State, who staunchly supports President Trump's stated goal of changing Cuba's communist government. Having one of their own in such a position of power was furthering their goal of suffocating the island's regime, as he put it. Washington's pressure campaign has included a near-total fuel blockade this year. Mr. Sixto is the president of the organization behind this counter-revolutionary cocktail party, the so-called Cuban-American Chamber of Commerce, or CANCC. They've set up 14 committees to propose solutions and investment to some of the island's most entrenched problems, from energy infrastructure to healthcare. A hush descended on the gathering as the three Sixto brothers took center stage. Juan Omar, flanked by his siblings, Rafael, a renowned Miami architect, and Julio. On a small loudspeaker in front of a perfectly manicured lawn, Rafael urged people to pitch in with thoughts and contacts on how to rebuild Cuba after they achieve their coveted regime change. "We can't just expect others to do this for us. We must pull ourselves up by our bootstraps, as we did when we first got here," he implored, to applause from his audience of entrepreneurs. 145 kilometers off the Florida coast, the sound filling the night air in Cuba was not of polite clapping, but the angry banging of pots and pans. Millions of ordinary Cubans were enduring another night without power, the island's creaking Soviet-era infrastructure crippled further by the lack of fuel. Most Cubans experienced 20-hour-long blackouts on most days, and in the eastern municipality of Contramaestre, tempers flared. People took to the streets to express their frustration, banging their pans and chanting for the lights to come back on. Within 2 days, the blackout extended the length and breadth of the island in the 6th nationwide power cut since January. Amid Washington's pressure campaign, the Cuban government has recently passed 176 economic liberalization measures. The island's president, Miguel Díaz-Canel, insists they are meant to strengthen socialism in Cuba. Yet to many Cubans, they look suspiciously like a paradigm shift to capitalism. Among other things, they now allow entrepreneurs to have multiple businesses at once, including significantly Florida-based Cubans. Few of them are buying it, though. I was introduced to one, Nick Gutierrez, from a group called the National Association of Cuban Landowners in Exile. Besides revitalizing the island's economy, their blueprint for a post-communist Cuba is as much about recovering their family's land titles. As much as 70% was confiscated by Fidel Castro under agrarian reform laws, back when news coverage of the island's polarizing politics was still in black and white. "We want all owners of confiscated property to recover their titles or get compensation for it," he told me, sporting a lapel pin of the Cuban flag intertwined with the stars and stripes. "In fact, unless we get that, there will be no incentive for new massive Western investment into Cuba, because they'll have no more luck than we did 60 years ago." His point is echoed by the president of this newly created Miami group with the oldest of Cuban-American ideas. "I want restitution or compensation," says Juan Omar Sixto. "Even if they give me just a penny on the dollar, I'll take it. It's moral justice," he insisted.
2: Will Grant. Spain's organ donation program is widely seen as one of the most successful in the world. And unlike some other countries, it allows for donations from people who choose to die. In other words, through euthanasia. People who choose to end their lives contributed to just over 200 organ and tissue transplants in 2025 alone. A face transplant was the latest case to hit the headlines. Some have celebrated it as an advance for transplant surgery. However, on Spain's Christian right, it has fueled calls to ban euthanasia cases from organ donation. In Barcelona, Linda Presley met the recipient of the pioneering procedure.
6: In his office in the Val d'Hebron Hospital, Carme greets her surgeon with enthusiasm. Dr. Joan Perez Barret's eyes sparkle, clearly delighted to see his patient looking so well. Carme, a middle-aged woman with neatly bobbed hair that falls just below her jawline, and you can only just see the faint lines where her old face meets the transplanted skin of her new face. Back in 2024, Carme was on a trip to the Canary Islands, which turned into the holiday from hell. An insect bite gave her a severe bacterial infection that ate away her facial features. Carme was put into a medically induced coma for more than 2 months. When she woke, she couldn't eat using her mouth. She could barely breathe, she remembers. Traditional plastic surgery to reconstruct Carme's facial features could have taken years. But last autumn, she matched with an organ donor. Unusually, that donor was still very much alive. She was a woman who'd been approved for euthanasia. Under Spain's right to die law, an applicant must be suffering a serious incurable disease or a serious chronic and disabling condition causing intolerable physical or psychological suffering. There's no legal requirement to be terminally ill. Carme's donor wanted to donate all her organs after her death, including her face. Dr. Barret visited the donor at her home before she died so he could answer her questions about what would happen. The fact that the woman was still living meant the surgical team could, with her consent, do CT scans and make detailed plans before the operation. Dr. Barret believes this has meant a much better outcome for Carme in terms of her facial mobility and her capacity to express emotion. In those weeks before the donor was administered a lethal injection, the hospital team did something else too. They made a silicone mask of the donor's face. After doctors removed the facial features from the body of the woman who died by euthanasia, the mask would be put in place and carefully concealed with makeup. This is part of the ethics of organ donation, that the remains of the donor should be returned to the family in the best possible condition. On the day the organ donor had elected to die, two operating theatres were readied at the Val d'Hebron Hospital. In one, surgeons removed her face and all the other organs destined for transplant. In the other, Dr. Barret's team of 15 surgeons and 8 residents in training worked over 16 hours to complete the complex task of transplanting the face. And so, Carme became the recipient of the world's first face transplant, nose, lips, cheeks, teeth and skin, using tissue from someone who'd chosen euthanasia. Once she was healing well a few months later, the hospital held a press conference to tell the world about Carme. Organ donation is an anonymous process, so Carme will never know who helped her. But the family of the female donor had been advised and agreed that there could be publicity. When Carme appeared on Spanish television, one of the donor's family sent a message to the hospital team thanking them, saying how proud they were of their loved one for gifting her tissue. But it wasn't until the day of the press conference that Carme knew the provenance of her new face, that it once belonged to someone who ended their life by state-assisted dying. Although Spain's euthanasia law was supported by a large majority of people when it passed in 2021, there are those, especially with religious beliefs, who don't support the legislation. So it was a risk not telling Carme who'd been her donor. At first, she says, she thought it was a bit strange. But then it was the donor's generosity that hit her. She was a very special person, Carme says. She changed my life. Carme's rehabilitation has been slow. But now she's out and about and tells us she has sensation and feeling all over her face, even in her lips. I ask her if she's kissing again yet. Of course, she says, laughing. I started kissing a long time ago.
2: Linda Presley, with our last story for this edition of From Our Own Correspondent. I'm Pascal Harter. The producer was Polly Hope. Thank you for listening. We'll be back next weekend with more stories of the real lives behind the world's headlines. So do join us then, here on the BBC World Service.
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0: Some pilgrims come to Lourdes hoping for a miracle. Others aren't looking for a cure at all. I'm John Lawrenson. For this week's Heart and Soul, I meet the Catholic doctor investigating extraordinary claims of healing and hear why pilgrims keep returning for faith, friendship, and a sense of belonging. The Miracle Doctor of Lourdes from the BBC World Service. Coming up after the news.
1: BBC News with Moira Alderson. Brazilians will start voting in the first round of presidential election shortly. Opinion polls suggest a tight race between the incumbent Luiz Inácio Lula da Silva and the right-wing senator Flavio Bolsonaro. The US State Department has called for restraint from all parties to the conflict in Tigray, where Ethiopian government forces are consolidating their control of the regional capital, Mekele. Leaders of some of Ethiopia's neighbours are expected to meet later in Egypt. The German Chancellor Friedrich Merz is in Ukraine on an unannounced visit. He's told President Zelensky that Ukraine could count on his country's support and warned that Russia's war machine would turn against Germany unless it was stopped. With almost all the ballots counted in Latvia's parliamentary election, the centre-right party of Prime Minister Andris Kulbergs is set to win. His United List party has about 35% of the vote. Bosnians are voting in a general election amid increased ethnic tensions between Muslims, Croats and Serbs. Voters are choosing the tripartite presidency and central government, as well as officials in a complex system that's held Bosnia-Herzegovina together since the end of the civil war. A British maritime security organisation says an oil tanker has been hit by an unknown projectile in the Strait of Hormuz. The crew are safe. It's the third such incident in the past 2 days. Police in Japan say a 20-year-old US Marine stationed on the southern island of Okinawa has been arrested on suspicion of murdering a local woman. Devin Jacob Ballard reportedly denies the charges. And debris has been found from a plane that went missing off the US East Coast with six people on board. The medical jet had been flying from Bermuda to Boston when it lost contact with air traffic control near Nantucket early on Saturday. BBC News.
0: Pope Leo has made his first visit to France since becoming Pope. He spent a day and a half in Paris and a day and a half here.

0: Tel est le miracle de ce lieu.
1: That is the miracle of this place, to bring joy and hope where there are trials and suffering.
2: The Pope speaking in French in Lourdes, a small town in the Pyrenees Mountains where, in 1858, a 14-year-old girl called Bernadette Soubirous said the Virgin Mary had appeared to her. Not once, not twice, but 18 times. Told her to come, drink and wash in the water. Many sick and disabled people come to Lourdes because, since the apparitions, some spectacular unexplained cures have taken place here.
3: Mais c'est un miracle.
4: It's a miracle, he said. I promise you, those were his exact words.
2: Lourdes has a doctor whose job description is unique in the world. She investigates the extraordinary stories of healing that emerge here.
5: My dad is a physician too, and he always said, when I work, I give to the patient. When I go there, the patient give to me. So Lourdes started to be in my heart since I was very, very little.
2: From the BBC World Service, this is The Documentary. I'm John Lawrenson, and I'm in Lourdes for this episode of Heart and Soul, the programme exploring personal stories of faith from around the world, with the Miracle Doctor of Lourdes. Yes, sir. It's before dawn at the mouth of a shallow cave in the side of a hill. Behind me, a river flows swiftly by. Some Chinese people are celebrating Mass just in front of the cave, while other pilgrims, in a quiet line, move around the back of it, touching the rock, smoothed by millions of hands. This is the place where Bernadette Soubirous said the Virgin Mary appeared to her. Soon after, people started to report miraculous healings, and they still do. The Chinese leave, and it's the turn of the Croats to celebrate their Mass. From a crevice in the rock face above the cave, a statue of the Holy Mother, dressed in white and blue, looks down on the people, some 4 million a year, who come here to pray to her. Dr. Giada Monami has been one of them ever since she was a girl and her parents brought her here from her native Italy. Now she works a few meters away through a door marked Bureau of Medical Observations-Healing Declarations. I sit down in the waiting room. It occurs to me that Dr. Monami is probably the only doctor in the world people only come to see once they're cured. I'm led into her office. She steps forward to shake hands, very slim, thick shock of dark hair, big glasses, enormous smile. The first question I ask her is if she believes in miracles.
5: Okay, first of all, we have to kind of make a distinction. I do believe in miracles. I'm a Christian, but from a very scientific point of view, what we do here, it's medicine. And in medicine, we never talk about miracles. We just study the possibility to have the cure that they do not have explication for the medicine nowadays. When we actually reach to the point that for the medicine, there seems to be not an explication, then starts the church part, on the theological part, to actually recognize that a cure could be declared miraculous or no. Only 72 miracles have been declared in the Lourdes since the beginning of the operation. It's a very low number. That's because for the physical part, we do study very strictly because we actually have to be able to say that there are no explanation at all.
2: And it's important, I suppose, not to exaggerate what happens here, because practically everybody who comes here with a sickness, with a disability, goes home with the same sickness and disability. But let's talk about the 72 miracles. What was the last one? What were the circumstances of the last miracle?
5: Yeah. The last one, it's Madame Racco, Antonia Racco. She's an Italian lady. She was suffering from lateral primitive sclerosis, which is a neurodegenerative illness. She has been suffering from it since 2005. In 2009, she arrived in Lourdes. She went to the piscine.
2: To the baths?
5: To the bath. And after that, the curious taken place. We have been studying the case since 2010 until 2024. In the winter of 2024, the International Commission of Lourdes reached the conclusion that for the medical part, there was no actually an explication.
2: It took around 15 years for the medical examination to reach that conclusion, to confirm that her condition was clearly diagnosed and serious, and that the cure was an immediate, complete, lasting recovery that was both medically surprising and unexplained by current medical knowledge. The case was then passed to the church, and in April 2025, the Bishop of Antonia's home diocese officially recognised her recovery as a miracle.
6: What is the link, actually, between the apparitions that took place and healing?
5: Well, it's a long and strong link. First of all, during one of the apparition, the Holy Virgin asked Bernadette to find the water. She started to dig in the earth, and she found this little puddle of water, actually,
6: at the beginning. Spring, wasn't it?
5: Yeah, it was a spring. It was a kind of... And then from there... The very first person that has been declared as a miracle cure has been Madame Catherine Latapie. She went to the grotto. She had a paralysis of the right arm, and she based her arm on the paddle, and she's been cured instantly. So the link starts very, very quickly.
2: Dr. Manami tells me about 150 people report unexplained healings each year. Few satisfy all the criteria, but that, says Giada, is not the whole story.
5: You know, we have very strict criteria for the part of the scientific part, for the medical part, but miracles and graces have different ways and they're a different way of manifest themselves. So I'm just looking at the physical part, but if a person comes here and he feels better, even if he's not cured, for me, that is already a grace, you know. Just the fact that they come over here tells me that something has changed.
6: Do you think many unexplained healings go unreported? Do you think many people just don't bother to come here?
5: Yes, I don't think they don't bother, but like I can imagine if actually something really happened and you feel changed and you're cured. Sometimes you just keep it for yourself. It's such a big joy that you want to live it in a different way, because you have to understand also that the people that go through all the process, they don't have an easy life at the very beginning, because of course we ask a lot of things. We might need other visits. And then even when they actually, you know, the miracle has been recognized, well, they change completely their life. Madame Racault, which is the last one, she was a housewife. And nowadays she go around the world on, you know, even conferences. So that changed a lot of the life of the person, the family.
2: I go down to the baths. There's an enormous, though remarkably joyous, queue of people waiting their turn to wash in the water. This usually means splashing your face, but hundreds of people a day, sick, disabled or not, choose full immersion. I'm privileged enough to witness one of these individual baths. The bath's director, a volunteer, asks the next person in the queue if he'd be okay with that, and he says yes. I'm ushered in behind a curtain initially while the pilgrim strips and puts on a sort of loincloth, and then I'm allowed to stand in a corner while, with the help of four volunteers, he steps into a stone bath. They say a prayer together, and then, when the pilgrim's ready, the helpers rock him back into the cold mountain water. Seeing this has already been great, and I don't want to push my luck. But I hang around at the exit, and when the pilgrim, whose bath I witnessed, comes out, I ask him if I might ask him a couple of questions. His name is Eric, and he comes from Lyon.
7: Eric,
2: so how do you feel?
7: Je me sens merveilleusement bien.
4: Marvelously well. I love coming to the baths because in 2015 I had a health scare. My heart wasn't pumping properly and the doctors said it was irreversible. A friend of mine said, Eric, I'll take you to Lourdes if you want. It doesn't cost anything. You'll see. It can only do you good. When I first went into the bath, I came out a different person. And when I went to get my heart tested again, the cardiologist couldn't believe it. It's a miracle, he said. I promise you, those were his exact words. And since then, I've been coming here to Lourdes to recapture the joy I felt the first time. It's magical. As a matter of fact, I saw my cardiologist just a week ago, and he told me that my heart, with the medication of course, is back to normal.
2: Eric attributes his recovery to Lourdes. We haven't independently verified his account. He continues to take medication and hasn't submitted his case to the medical bureau. He tells me he was never interested in official recognition. Ask him what this has done to his faith.
4: I was a believer until I was 20, and then with work I drifted away a bit. I'm a chemical engineer by training. I'm very analytical, and I didn't believe that this kind of thing was possible. It's inexplicable.
2: I also meet Charlotte, who is from Paris and comes to Lourdes every August. She's used a wheelchair all her life, but she says she isn't coming here in search of a physical cure.
8: I live with a spinal muscular dystrophy. Okay. So it's like a neuromuscular disease, slowly evolving, but I've never walked. So I've always been in a wheelchair. And very, very young, my mom took me here. But actually, I came back very late in my life. And each year now, I come here for the 15th of August. I mean, like, it's like a date for me to come here each year. Because, yes, it's a place where you experience and you live like so many strong things. And yes, it's a place very interesting to think and meditate of what it means to be disabled. Because here in Lourdes, many, many people have a disability, but sometimes it's funny because you feel that it's the abled people who have a kind of disability with disabled people.
3: When you say able-bodied people sometimes have like a disability in their approach to disabled people, you mean in their attitudes?
8: Yes, because they don't know. And I think it's important that we have places like here to meet and to live together during several days. Because it's when you meet people with, you know, disability that you realize you were like misjudging or having stereotypes.
2: Charlotte has also been to the baths.
8: It's like a death and reborn experience because water is so cold, yeah. And you're naked, and it's very impressive to be like so poor in front of the grace. And when you get out of the pool, it's very difficult to talk about it because it's a very moving experience and a very emotional experience, but also spiritual, of course. And yes, you feel like a newborn. And to me, it was really an experience of joy, of pure, authentic joy.
3: So no change in your physical state, but a change in your spiritual state.
8: Yes, and I think most of the time that is the gift of Lord. It's not like a miracle, a physical miracle. I'm not waiting for a physical miracle, but many people here experience like consolation. And yes, a gift of being in peace with illness or disability, or with maybe loneliness also sometimes. And that's a miracle, but it's not a physical miracle.
3: Yeah.
8: But it's even more precious.
2: Charlotte says it's important not to automatically equate disability with suffering.
8: Disability does not mean most of the time that you're suffering. Mm. It can be like a very, a very full life, full of many things, of friendships, of activities, of engagement, of faith. So yes, I think it's important to say again and again that disability is not always coming along with suffering. And that's one of the things that you realize here. It's the joy of people in very impressive disability conditions, but they are like so bright and happy that it's, yes, you cannot believe it anymore.
2: This is the documentary from the BBC World Service. I'm John Lawrenson, and you're listening to Heart and Soul and The Miracle Doctor of Lourdes. Still to come, can you believe in science and believe in Christ? And hundreds of incredibly keen and incredibly kind young people. The Bible is full of miracle cures. Jesus heals the sick wherever he goes. He mixes earth and spit and puts it on a blind man's eyes to make him see. A woman cures herself of chronic bleeding by touching the hem of his cloak. When Jesus is arrested, a disciple slices off a soldier's ear. Jesus touches it and it's restored. He says at several points that the point of his miracles is to convince people to believe in him, to believe in his Father, and to follow their commandments. But what about the miracles that happen now? The miracles the church declares have taken place in Lourdes, for example. Many live with and die of incurable diseases, and some are miraculously cured. What's the sense of that? This is a question for a priest.
9: The first glorious mystery, the resurrection of the Lord.
2: After hearing him help say the International Rosary in front of a big crowd of pilgrims, I meet up with Father James Phelan, who serves as English chaplain at the Sanctuary of Our Lady of Lourdes.
10: There have been ongoing manifestations of the Holy Spirit in the church. What Christ started, miracles, became a sign of the coming of the kingdom and the presence of the kingdom, the power of God work among us.
6: That's the meaning of miracles. That's why God would create miracles.
10: Exactly. And we can understand that sense then, okay, why doesn't everybody, I mean, not everybody gets miraculously healed when they come here. That's in God's mystery, but there have been many dramatic, miraculous healings at this place since 1858, and they continue. There have been many dramatic, miraculous physical healings. There have been millions of dramatic spiritual healings, spiritual movements of the Holy Spirit. Anyone who comes to Lourdes is touched and receives a grace that the Lord knows that that person needs. I've talked to a number of people, maybe who perhaps have come looking for a physical miracle. Didn't happen, but they found peace, or they found reconciliation. Approaching death, coming to reconcile with that, coming to peace. People have said to me, I wasn't physically healed, but I'm ready.
2: So there are physical miracles and there are spiritual miracles in Lourdes, according to Father Phelan. And along with those, there's a lot of renewal of the human heart and a lot of care and human kindness.
11: Amen.
2: At another pre-dawn scene I witnessed here, hundreds of young blue-tuniced volunteers celebrate Mass just outside the entrance to the Saint-Fray Hospital, one of the establishments that takes in sick and disabled people during their pilgrimages to Lourdes. When it's finished, they stream into the building singing the Hail Mary.

0: When they get to their floor, it's a big, high building. They meet up with medical professionals who are also volunteers and go into the wards to wake up their charges, pray with them, attend to their needs, talk to them, plan their day with them. It's a wonderful thing to see the hundreds of sick and disabled people and the hundreds of volunteers who come to help them, wheeling them to and from the sanctuary, for example, or helping them attend the religious processions, usually by pulling them in a fleet of wheelchair rickshaws. The day I arrived, before the Feast of the Assumption, the day that marks Mother Mary's going up to heaven, which is the high point of the Lord calendar, specially chartered high-speed trains arrived, bringing disabled pilgrims from Strasbourg and Paris, and dozens of volunteers were there at the station to welcome them. That side of life in Lourdes, putting yourself at the service of others, is something Dr. Monami saw from a young age.
1: I come from a Christian family, and my dad is a physician too, and he used to be a volunteer with an Italian association, which name is Unitalsi. So he used to spend the free period in order to come here in Lourdes as a volunteer. And I was always asking him, you work so much all year round, and then when you finally have some vacation, you use your time to go there. And he always said, you know, when I work, I give to the patient. When I go there, patient give to me. So I grew up with this story, with this story of service, really, of solidarity, of friendship, and Lourdes started to be in my heart since I was very, very little. Then I became myself a physician volunteer with the same association.
0: I ask Giada how she reconciles her Christian faith with her scientific training.
1: Yeah, I actually think that there are no opposition at all between the two things. It's really hard from a deeply rational point of view to explain the universe and things that are going on. So it's really unlikely that everything has happened by chance. And then, of course, there's a very personal part. I think that my faith helped me a lot through the day, because you imagine, like physician, we are in contact with sufferings every day. That's what we do from the beginning of the morning to the end of the day. And I used to work during COVID emergency in the emergency department. And unfortunately, at the very beginning, there were a lot of disease, and that was tough because we couldn't talk with the family.
2: In Italy,
1: yeah,
2: where it was really bad at the beginning.
1: Yeah, exactly. So in the very beginning, like we had several disease every day, and we were not able to talk with the family because, of course, all the isolation and restriction stuff. So it was really, really tough, I guess, for all of us. And for me, having faith, it gives me a way to give a meaning to the sufferings, and also give me a strength to face it, and the fact that it gives you a kind of a empathy to be able to be just next to the patient when for the medicine there's nothing else to do. But the other thing I think is that we always have to recognize that medicine doesn't know everything, otherwise there will be no ill people. that's normal, and also that we have to have the humility to say we can do this, and there's a point in which we don't have any other chances, or we'd not be able to understand. And this is a part to be a good doctor, because you have to know your limits in order to do a good job.
2: So many people despair when they see that God is not intervening to alleviate their suffering, to cure them. This doesn't make you doubt?
1: This is very personal. I don't have the tools, the theological tools, for give you a proper answer. So I just give you my answer as a physician and as a person. I think it's a little bit presumptuous to think that we're able to understand God's ways. Of course, it's tough. Sometimes it's really tough because you're suffering, you're in a difficult situation, and you don't understand why there's someone that really could do everything and it's not helping you. But it doesn't mean that it really doesn't help you. It means that it's helping you in a different way, that sometimes we're not just ready to receive the different help or to actually recognize it. But I'm deeply, deeply sure that every prayer has been listened and God, respond to each prayer with love and grace, but sometimes not exactly in the way that we would love to.
0: I ask her if she takes part in the processions, the one in the afternoons behind the Eucharist, the miracle of miracles as far as Catholics are concerned, bread transformed into the body of Christ, and also the one after nightfall that Pope Leo attended at the very end of his trip, behind the statue of the Blessed Virgin, lit up white, swaying on the shoulders of the faithful, followed by thousands of people, each one holding a candle and singing the Hail Mary of Lourdes.
1: Seeing all the pilgrims, you know, praying together and walking together and saying the rosary is something really touching. And then there are also the
3: candles.
1: The candles, yeah. It's the light that represents the faith of all the people together, that just giving grace to God and also kind of telling we're here and we're praying. It's kind of God sees the light.
0: You've been listening to The Miracle Doctor of Lourdes in the documentary from the BBC World Service. This episode of Heart and Soul was presented by me, John Lawrenson, and the producer was Julia Paul. The series producer is Rajiv Gupta. Thank you very much to Giada, Eric, Charlotte, and Jim for taking part, and to you for listening. From all of us at Heart and Soul, goodbye.

0: Coming up on The Arts Hour with me, Nikki Badey, American poet, author and artist Rachel Eliza Griffiths on the extraordinary new documentary film Knife, The Attempted Murder of Salman Rushdie.
1: I made footage of our lives for a year after the initial attack. And so visually in the film, I can see how we kind of come back into the world. What has happened is that I've embraced the fearlessness.
0: We'll hear from American-Irish actor Saoirse Ronan about her love of Barbra Streisand and the French creator and writer behind the hit series and now film Call My Agent, Fanny Herrero. Also on the show, Chinese-American literary star Rebecca F. Kuang talks about Taipei Story and the director of the Looney Tunes film Coyote vs. Acme, Dave Green, on why the cartoons are still cross-generational. All that and more coming up on The Arts Hour.
2: BBC News with Moira Alderson. Brazilians are voting today in the first round of presidential elections, with opinion polls suggesting a tight race between the incumbent Luiz Inácio Lula da Silva and the right-wing senator Flávio Bolsonaro. 160 million registered voters will also be electing lawmakers and governors. Here's Ione Wells.
3: Brazilians are heading to the polls here in a hugely significant general election. As well as electing most of Congress, they're also picking who the new president will be. And it's a race between the two biggest names in Brazilian politics on the left and right, Lula and Bolsonaro. If no candidate gets more than 50% of the vote in this round, it could go to a runoff on the 25th of October. With two such different front runners, this is yet again an election that's likely to leave Brazil very divided.
2: The US State Department has called for restraint from all parties to the conflict in Tigray, where Ethiopian government forces are consolidating their control of the regional capital, Mekelle. Leaders of some of Ethiopia's neighbours are expected to meet later on Sunday in Egypt. Tigrayan rebels launched an offensive 11 days ago, but many of their fighters have now retreated, as Richard Hamilton explains.
4: The impact is that the rebels will probably now retreat into the mountains as they've done before and conduct guerrilla warfare where they just pick off targets rather than conducting a conventional war. The problem is that Ethiopia is a federation of lots of states with lots of different ethnic groups like the Tigrayans and the Oromo and the Amhara. And Ethiopia has never really resolved these internal power struggles between these different ethnic groups.
2: The German Chancellor Friedrich Merz is in Ukraine on an unannounced visit. He's told President Zelensky that Ukraine could count on German support amid intensifying Russian attacks. Anna Pissarro reports.
5: Mr. Merz is travelling to Kiev, accompanied by the CEOs of German defence companies and the economics minister to reaffirm Germany's support. He said Russia's war machine should be stopped or it would turn on others. He's expected to announce a package of measures including the release of 1 billion euros in military aid and funds to repair Ukraine's energy sector. A deal for the joint production of various drones is also in the pipeline. This includes defences against Russia's new jet-powered drones. Kiev has suffered increasingly heavy Russian barrages, including hits on its bridges.
2: A British maritime security organisation says an oil tanker has been hit by an unknown projectile in the latest incident in the Strait of Hormuz. The UK Maritime Trade Operations said the crew was safe. Meanwhile, in the latest comments from Tehran, the Speaker of the Iranian Parliament has reiterated that the strait won't reopen until the seven conditions set out into the interim agreement with the US are met. BBC News. Bosnians are voting in a general election that few expect will heal the country's ethnic tensions. Voters are choosing Bosnia-Herzegovina's tripartite presidency and central government, as well as an array of officials, in a complex system that's held the partitioned country together since the deal that ended the civil war in the 1990s. The Japanese Prime Minister has registered a protest with the United States after a US Marine was arrested on suspicion of murdering a Japanese woman in Okinawa. Sanae Takeuchi described the crime as exceptionally brutal and vicious. A suspect, Jacob Ballard, is accused of robbing and killing a 39-year-old in a hotel in the regional capital, Naha. He denied

0: denies the allegations. The British government has scrapped a controversial plan to curb some jury trials, which would have led to thousands of cases a year being heard by a judge alone. The proposal, introduced under the previous Prime Minister Keir Starmer, was designed to tackle a record backlog of cases, but critics said it was an unjustified erosion of the ancient right to trial by jury that wouldn't solve the delays. Here's the BBC's Barry Caffrey.
1: These plans now have been scrapped under the new Prime Minister, Andy Burnham. The Ministry of Justice said only complex fraud cases and financial cases would be judge alone, and all other cases would have a jury. The Justice Secretary, Alex Norris, saying he had changed course after hearing the strength of feeling from people. Criminal lawyers among those people that have welcomed this decision.
0: The president of Cornell University in New York has said the alleged gang rape of a woman student in 2024 was deeply disturbing. In a video message, Michael Kotlikoff said Cornell would examine the role of fraternities and sororities on campus following public backlash over the school's response to the student's complaint. That's the latest. BBC News.
2: Hello and welcome to the latest edition of the Arts Hour from the BBC World Service. I'm Nikki Beatty, and this is your one-stop shop for the best global arts, culture and entertainment conversations from across the BBC and beyond. Coming up, the American poet, author and artist Rachel Eliza Griffiths talks to me about the extraordinary new documentary film Knife, the attempted murder of Salman Rushdie. We'll hear from the American-Irish actor Saoirse Ronan, the French creator and writer behind the hit series and now film Call My Agent, Fanny Herrero, and the Chinese-American literary star Rebecca F. Kwang. Also on the show, the director of the Looney Tunes film Coyote vs. Acme, Dave Green, and our cultural roadrunner giving critical chase today is the broadcaster and journalist William Lee Adams. William, is there something you've been enjoying this week that you want to recommend to the world?
3: There is, and I'm going all the way back to 1984 for the autobiographical novel The Lover. It's by the French writer Marguerite Duras, and it's set in French colonial Vietnam. It follows a teenage girl who begins a relationship with an older Chinese man. It's about race, class, power, and it's really written like a memory. You get these dreamlike fragments popping out, blending into one another, and it's just very sparely written. She has incredible word economy and can say so much with very short sentences.
2: Now, you have Vietnamese heritage. It's important that we say that there might be something, an extra layer for you in a book like this.
3: Yeah, you're right. And actually, the main recommendation for this came, I was listening to a podcast from the Vietnamese-American author Viet Thai Nguyen. He won the Pulitzer Prize for The Sympathizer, and he was praising the word economy, so I wanted to see what he meant by that.
2: Thank you, William. First then, actor and film star Saoirse Ronan, the four-time Oscar-nominated star of movies as diverse as Lady Bird, Brooklyn, Atonement, The Lovely Bones and Little Women. The New York Times described her as one of the most formidable actors in movies today. Her latest film, Bad Apples, is a dark comedy about Maria, a teacher, played by Saoirse, struggling with a disruptive 10-year-old pupil who she secretly imprisons in her home basement, only to find her classroom, career and school suddenly flourishing in his absence. When Saoirse Ronan spoke to the BBC's Nick Grimshaw, instead of promoting the film, they ended up talking about her cultural hero, Barbara Streisand, which we thought was worth your ears.
4: I met her years ago because she was going to direct something. I don't think she ever did it.
5: Wow.
4: And Brooklyn had just come out, and I remember my agent, who I think now actually represents her, so all of this makes sense. Maybe this is why I was in the room.
5: It's a ploy, yeah.
4: He called me and he said, "Are you sitting down?" Because he knew how much I loved her. I called my first car Barbara Streisand, like full title. And he was like, are you sitting down? Because I'm going to tell you something that's just going to rock your world. And I remember I was in an airport and he told me and I like collapsed. I literally collapsed on the ground. I was like, I can't take it. And I went to meet her in LA. Oh, she doesn't mind me saying this. I'm sure she won't. In a hair salon where she gets her hair done very regularly. And the woman who owns the hair salon couldn't pronounce my name. And Barbara, because Barbara has such a thing about, you know, Streisand is how you pronounce her last name. And so she was really protective over my name and she taught her how to say it. And the whole salon had been shut down, but she was getting her hair done while we had our meeting. So she had like the heater helmet around her hair for like hour and a half we were in there because she was going to collect this award somewhere in like Santa Barbara and this was the only time she could do. And I just, it was just heaven. And I just listened to her and asked her questions. And I think what's so amazing about her is that for someone who actually, and she says this in the book, she doesn't have a lot of confidence, but she's so sort of self-possessed and she's so settled in who she is as a performer and an entertainer that she can make anything interesting to listen to.
5: Truly. Are you someone that uses music a lot? Do you use music for work when you're making something like Bad Apples that's, you know, an intense, full-on character to play? Mm. Is music something that you do? Do you make playlists? Do you listen to certain things to get you into certain moods?
4: I do. I think because I started when I was so young, my process is kind of non-existent. Like, right. I've tried when I'm prepping for a character to like keep a diary or like collect things or wear perfume or whatever, and it just doesn't, I just give up halfway through. And the one thing, apart from like working on whatever their voice is going to be and how they're going to move, which is just always something that I've done, I've always liked creating playlists. Music has always been so important. And really it's because I think I was so influenced by the directors I was working with in those first like 10 years of my career, and so many of them, like Joe Wright and Peter Jackson in particular, and Greta Gerwig does it as well, like they play music while you film, and it makes you feel like you're in a movie. So music just makes something feel more cinematic. Mm-hmm. So yeah, it's always been very helpful for me.
2: Saoirse Ronan, whose latest release is the film Bad Apples, but you wouldn't have known that from what you just heard. Our cultural critic on The Arts Hour today is William Lee Adams. Where does Barbara Streisand sit in your pantheon of diva icons?
3: Diva is the word. She is a gay icon for a reason. And I think a lot of that is because of her breadth. If you look back at her career, you know, she started on Broadway, these big songs, power ballads, and then she went on to become a kind of disco queen with Enough is Enough with Donna Summer. And then, of course, she directed films like Yentl and The Prince of Tides. And I think, you know, that reinvention, the LGBT community, we've always loved that. An artist who can kind of look at haters, because she was told she didn't have the looks for Hollywood. And then she leaned into it. She slayed, as they say. And later she reinvented herself. She can do anything.
2: I didn't know whether this was true or not. Perhaps somebody who does know can email theartshour@bbc.co.uk. But is it true that Barbara Streisand is the only chat show guest that Oprah Winfrey would turn positions around for because Barbara had a best side? Is this true?
3: I mean, that's power if it is.
2: I think it might be true. So, Saoirse named her first car Barbara Streisand. Have you made any similar gestures as a fan of someone?
3: Yes, growing up in Georgia, I was obsessed with Britpop. It was like this connection to England. And Oasis, they were the band of the decade for us anyway. And to cut a long story short, the Oasis fan club said that there was the filming of a new music video called Acquiesce in 2006. It just so happened I was moving to London that very day. I end up getting cast in this music video. Now, it's supposed to take place in Tokyo. And I arrive, and they saw, I'm mixed race Vietnamese, as you mentioned earlier, but producers didn't see that. So they tried to shove me to the back of the filming in this great music hall. But you know what? I wanted to be up there. I wanted to be close to the action. So I kept pushing my way back to the front toward the stage. And if you watch the music video, you do see me.
2: So just name the video again for us and who it was by, and we're all going to search.
3: The video is Acquiesce by Oasis, set in Tokyo, but filmed in London.
2: I love that story, William. You're listening to The Arts Hour from the BBC World Service. I'm Nikki Beatty. Call My Agent, or 10%, its French title, is a comedy drama series about a Paris-based actors agency. It was a huge hit in France, big enough to attract the attention of Netflix, who then made it an international hit. Its creator and main writer, Fanny Herrero, left at the end of series 3, and the show itself stopped after series 4, ending with a hostile takeover of the agency and the dispersal of its mercurial staff. Now, Call My Agent is back with a feature-length film, bringing us up to date with what's happened to the characters. Andrea, one of the leading talent agents, has turned to direct and is on the brink of her first feature film. And just as they did in the series, there are cameos in the film for real-life acting stars. In this case, Eva Longoria and George Clooney.
6: So, Noemi?
7: Yeah?
6: Tell me, how does the film hold up? People think I'm too sensitive.
7: Well, it's good. I mean, you are good.
6: There you go.
7: Very, very good. Amazing. And the film, it's just a bit slow.
2: When the BBC's Tom Sutcliffe spoke to Fanny Herrero, he asked her, why a film and not another series?
8: The end of season 4, the one that I didn't write, it ended on the closing of the agency. So if we don't have the agency, what's going to be a fifth season about? Like, we're losing our workplace. And it was a series, a workplace series, you know? So it was a bit hard to conceive, like, how would it work? And anyway, when the producers came to me, it was when we won the International Emmy Award in 21. They told me, well, we're thinking about doing something, like maybe a film. What would you feel about it? And I was like, yeah, I think I'm excited. Because it's new and it's something that I haven't done. And it's a bit different than conceiving a new series, like, again, 6 episodes with 6 guest stars and 6 little stories.
9: Of course,
8: it's like,
9: yeah.
8: It's about, like, telling a whole new thing. And I was excited by the challenge. And also when they told me, take your time. We're not going to move. We're not going to do anything until you find the right idea, and we'll check if we really have the desire of making it. Like, we're not going to make it just to make it. And I took my time, and then, you know, later I came out with this idea of a film in the film, and then all the characters, it all made sense.
9: That's right. Andrea is making her first feature film.
8: Yes.
9: So she's excited too.
8: Yes.
9: It's obviously being made because the show was a real word of mouth hit. Did that surprise you, the way in which it was taken up outside France?
8: It surprised me beyond imagination. It's something that you can never expect. Like, I think no one can expect such a thing. And especially a French series, for a long time, we didn't think any of our work would travel. And especially in comedies, you know? And so when it happened that it was a hit in France, although everyone was telling us it will never interest anyone. And so we proved them wrong. And first of all, to be a big hit in France and then to cross the ocean, go in the United States and have success everywhere, thanks to Netflix, obviously, and also thanks to COVID, because the best part of our success really happened during COVID, when everyone was bored at home and wanted to find new stuff to watch.
9: Yeah, there's always a silver lining. I don't know what the idiom is in French, but that's all.
8: Yeah. Exactly. So all the circumstances were crazy. And in the end, we're so happy and proud and every day surprised and amazed by this.
9: That concept, the agency was fictional. Ask the agency is fictional. But the clients are real. Was that in your thinking from the very beginning?
8: Yes, and to be clear and precise, the original idea was not mine. It was from one of our producers, Dominique Besnéard, who used to be an agent. He was an agent for 20 years, one of the main and most important agents in Paris for a long time. And then he quit and he decided to become a producer. And his first idea as a producer was to make this show. And then I came in and as a writer, I gave the shape of all this. And then I created all this character and the dynamic and the grammar of the series.
9: And was it difficult to persuade actors to take part in it at the beginning? who came in as the client?
8: It was so hard. It was so hard. Like, you couldn't believe it.
9: What was the tipping point when they started to ring you up and say, we want to be on it?
8: The success.
2: Fanny Herrero and Call My Agent, the movie, is on Netflix. The reviews have been pretty good. I'm afraid mine isn't. Look at William's face. It's all a bit silly, too heightened, and the brilliant characters that I loved so much in the series just didn't land enough for me in the film. But I am not the critic. William has that duty today. Let's have your thoughts.
3: Ooh, that was a provocative intro, Nikki. I accept your point that some of my favorite characters were pushed to the background. I loved Hervé, the super camp, over-the-top assistant.
2: Well, when he opened the film, because he opens the whole movie, doesn't he? That was promise for me.
3: Oh, yeah, and he does a great summation, bring you up to speed over the past five years.
2: Then it ends. Then he's just an add-on.
3: Yeah, but the absurdity of the entertainment industry, it still remains. And for me, this is like the thrust of the film.
2: I mean, it's famously difficult for a much-loved TV series to translate to the big screen. Why do you think that is?
3: I think that TV shows win our affection over time. Mm. So perhaps you spend 20 or 30 hours with these characters, you're completely immersed in their world, and then a film in 90 minutes to sort of bring you back up to speed, to reestablish that intimacy, is quite hard. There are exceptions, of course.
2: Any that you can mention?
3: I don't want to be judged for saying this, but I'm going to mention it anyways.
2: We never judge.
3: Safe space. I absolutely loved the most recent Downton Abbey movie, the grand finale.
2: Oh, you did?
3: I did, because I was wondering what happened to these characters. And we get the answers in this movie, which it's tight, it's funny. We see that Lady Mary Crawley. In the TV show, you know, she was the privileged eldest daughter, but she would never inherit the estate. However, by the end of this movie...
2: Spoiler!
3: Yeah, she survived widowhood. She survived remarriage, divorce, and now she's taken over the running of the estate and preserving its future. So I like how the bow was tied, you know.
2: No, you're right. That's a really good exception to mention. Thank you, William. I don't want to put people off seeing Call My Agent the movie. It just got a bit silly for me, that's all. You're with The Arts Hour and I'm Nikki Beatty. I have really enjoyed Rebecca F. Kuang's books. She's the Chinese-American novelist and wunderkind behind the international bestsellers Babel and Yellowface. Her latest novel, Taipei Story, has been described by Vogue magazine as her most personal yet. We follow Lillian, a Yale student who leaves the United States for an intensive summer language course in Taipei, the capital of Taiwan. There, she navigates a confusing world of translation and miscommunication as she strives to perfect her Mandarin Chinese, which is the language of her parents and her grandparents. Rebecca Kuang spoke to the BBC's Nuala McGovern, who asked the author about the Taipei setting.
10: I wanted to set the novel in Taipei because I wanted to complicate the idea that a homecoming is even possible, or that the narratives that Lily has always believed about what is essentially culturally Chinese, what it would take to become more Chinese herself, I wanted to subvert those. So the case of studying Mandarin in Taipei in order to discover your own essential Chineseness is a proposal that is fraught with contradictions. Mm-hmm. Mandarin as a language was not even the dominant language in Taiwan until the middle of the 20th century. So quite recently, after the nationalists, when they lost the Chinese Civil War, they came to Taiwan and sort of imposed the use of Mandarin through quite violent and coercive means. And still today, the Taiwanese Ministry of Education has scholarships for foreign students to come and study Mandarin there as part of a soft power diplomacy push, which is fine. A lot of countries use language of soft power in this way. But that all goes to show that the deep longings that we have about connection and identity, they're always influenced in ways we don't even fully understand by state interests and national mythologies and narratives.
11: And I know you had your own experience on a summer language course in Taipei back in 2023 as part of the inspiration for this book. How much of Lily is you, would you say, Rebecca?
10: So this book is very much not autobiographical. Mm-hmm. Lily's reactions to things, the choices she makes, they're not the choices I would have made. Mm-hmm. Because it is based on something personal that happened to me. I was studying abroad in Taipei 3 years ago when my gonggong passed away. Mm-hmm. And I wrote the novel to explore the grief and also guilt and shame I had about being so anxious about my accent and my poor grammar and vocabulary in Chinese that I didn't make more of the opportunities we had to reconnect. So that is very shared between me and Lily. But like all good novelists, I'm always thinking about how do you make things 10 times worse? And I thought these feelings would have hit so much harder if I were 19 instead of 27. I would have been so much more confused and isolated and desperate to hold on to anything that I felt proved something about my own identity.
2: And your gonggong is your grandfather who was in mainland China?
10: Yeah,
2: which
10: was from Guangzhou.
2: Right, which was the case with Lily. She's in Taiwan, not able to get a visa to go to China. But, you know, there was a word that kind of came up to me, I think, when I was thinking about Lily, how she feels about herself. And that word was inadequate because she's trying to be the good girl. She's trying to be the diligent daughter. She has a mother who she also has a complicated relationship with. I love that line. There was the mother's love. Her mother's love was expressed as worrying. Tell me a little bit about the diligent daughter, because there are some that she kind of attaches to her role as a Chinese daughter, as trying to do right by everyone.
10: So Lily comes from a very difficult family background. Her family is very dysfunctional. There is a lot of mental illness that they don't have the vocabulary for or the tools to deal with. And Lily has always felt that she needs to compensate for her older sister, who is really struggling. And so all of those expectations, the demand to be normal, to perform, to be the one who's okay, Lily has taken all of that on herself. But I also wanted to explore the relationship between Lily and her mother and how she starts to see where her mother's coming from, because she learns later on in the book that her mother was actually sent to California as a replacement to live with her aunt, because her aunt, after surviving the Cambodian genocide, fleeing to a refugee camp in Thailand, and coming over to California, she lost her twin sons during the genocide. And Lily's grandfather, her mother's father, said, well, if you have no children, I have three daughters, so you can have one. So her mother also knows what it's like to always be held up to a standard that you can't reach.
2: Rebecca Kwong, and her latest novel is Taipei Story. William, you finished the book. What do you think?
3: Ooh, so I'm a huge fan of R.F. Kuang, and this felt like a huge swerve for me, because in her other works like the Poppy War Trilogy and Catabasis, she's dealing with really big topics. We're talking international warfare, descending into hell to get a recommendation letter from your professor. But here it feels somehow smaller. It's about, you know, stressing out over midterm exams, fights with your roommate over a guy. I guess you could say it's realist, and it kind of leans towards Yellowface, which is another one of her big books. But this doesn't have the propulsion of that. Yellowface read like a thriller. This is more muted.
2: Did you feel, because of course the Arts Hour has been on tour in Taipei, did you feel like you were feeling the city? Was the city evoked for you?
3: Yeah, particularly the cuisine. Okay. I think she does a really good job describing the oolong tea, the noodles, the bao, and also the landscape, city meeting mountain, and sort of the natural barriers. On the whole, I have to say it felt uneven. Mm. I really wanted to love this, but I only liked it. And at times I was a little bored.
2: Oh, okay. Well, people might know R.F. Kuang or Rebecca Kuang from her massively successful novel Yellowface. Now, that's about a writer who steals the work and identity of a Chinese novelist. Why do you think she's so good at exploring, if she is, in your opinion, such thorny cultural topics?
3: A lot of people don't bring this up with R.F. Kuang, but she was the national high school debate champion in the United States. She went to the Green Hill School in Texas, which is known for pumping out these national champion debaters. And in American high school debate, you know, there's a resolution every year, and then each round, each competition, it changes. You're for or you're against. So she's very good at sort of dissecting issues. Like, you can see this even in Taipei Story when she's talking about oolong tea or specific words in Mandarin. There's this real sort of interrogation of every detail.
2: Interesting. Thank you for that, William. That's it for part one of the show, but don't go away. Still to come, I'll be talking to Rachel Eliza Griffiths about Knife, the new documentary about the attempted murder of her husband, author Salman Rushdie, and we'll be hearing from the director of Coyote versus Acme. The Arts Hour's back after this.
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0: Still to come on The Art Cell with me, Nikki Badey, I'll be talking to poet, author and film producer Rachel Eliza Griffiths about Knife, the new documentary about the attempted murder of her husband, author Salman Rushdie.
1: I didn't see any change in his relationship with fear. That is probably something we do have in common.
0: And we'll be hearing from Dave Green, the director of Coyote vs. Acme, about its cross-generational appeal. All that and more still to come on The Arts Hour.
2: BBC News with Tina Ritchie. Brazilians are to vote in the first round of presidential and legislative elections. Polls suggest a tight race between the incumbent Luiz Inácio Lula da Silva and the right-wing Senator Flavio Bolsonaro. A second-round runoff is probable. The US State Department has called for restraint in the conflict in Tigray, where Ethiopian government forces are consolidating their control of the regional capital, Mekelle. Leaders of some of Ethiopia's neighbours are expected to meet later in Egypt. The German Chancellor Friedrich Merz is in Ukraine on an unannounced visit, promising more assistance to bolster Ukrainian air defences. Soon after his arrival, a Russian airstrike hit the northern bridge in the capital, Kiev. The centre-right party of Prime Minister Andris Kulbergs has won the most votes in Latvia's parliamentary election. His United List party has about 35% of the vote, but he will still need to build a coalition. Bosnians are voting in a general election that few expect will heal the country's ethnic tensions. Voters are choosing Bosnia-Herzegovina's tripartite presidency and central government, as well as an array of other officials. A British maritime security organisation says an oil tanker has been hit in the Strait of Hormuz. The crew are safe. It's the third such incident in the past 2 days. The Japanese Prime Minister has registered a protest with the United States after a US Marine was arrested on suspicion of murdering a Japanese woman in Okinawa. Senai Takaichi described the crime as exceptionally brutal and vicious. The closing ceremony for this year's Asian Games is taking place in the Japanese city of Nagoya after more than 2 weeks of competition. Despite logistical problems, Asian sports officials have described the Games as a success, with more than 50 world records. BBC News.
0: Welcome back to The Arts Hour from the BBC World Service with me, Nikki Badey. And if you've only just joined us, here's what you missed in the first half of the show. We heard from the American-Irish actor Saoirse Ronan, who loves Barbra Streisand, the French creator and writer of Call My Agent, Fanny Herrero, and Chinese-American novelist Rebecca F. Kuang discussed her new book, Taipei Story. Coming up, Dave Green, the director of Coyote vs. Acme, whose story behind the story is just as thrilling and full of pitfalls as the film itself. Stick around for that. First, though, in 2022, the Indian-born best-selling novelist Salman Rushdie was attacked on stage. It left Salman blind in his right eye. It could easily have cost him his life. Salman had spent much of the 1990s under a fatwa, a religious order calling for his execution, issued by Iran's supreme leader Ayatollah Khomeini in response to the author's globally renowned and for many controversial novel, The Satanic Verses. Rachel Eliza Griffiths, his wife, is herself an award-winning American poet, novelist, photographer, and visual artist. Her work explores memory, the body, love, grief, and what it means to bear witness. That instinct to observe, document, and bear witness gives her a particularly intimate role in the new documentary Knife, The Attempted Murder of Salman Rushdie. Directed by Oscar-winning filmmaker Alex Gibney, the film revisits that devastating 2022 attack. Eliza's own memoir, The Flower Bearers, published earlier this year, has stayed with me. I honestly don't know how the amount of trauma and grief she's experienced in her life hasn't broken her. But this film is ultimately about what comes afterwards. Survival, recovery, love, creativity, and the painstaking reclaiming of a life. My conversation with her is coming up, but first, here's a clip from the deeply powerful and personal film.
3: Was it okay for me to make video of you? Are you sure?
4: Everything is okay for you. We need to document this. That was perhaps my first coherent thought. I wasn't sure how Eliza would react to the idea, but she immediately and emphatically agreed.
0: Eliza, you weren't only documenting Salman's recovery, you were living through it alongside him. And I do wonder what you found yourself seeing through that camera that you couldn't say in that moment as his wife.
1: I think the camera became kind of like my confessional. You know, Salman was, you know, struggling and fighting for his life. And there were so many, it was such a carousel, it was so wild, a Ferris wheel of emotions. And so when I would kind of get quiet or have the room to myself or find a corner somewhere in the hospital and turn the camera on, it was like a non-judgmental, unconditional space where I could just let loose with all of my feelings and not feel like I would have to apologize or, you know, censor myself or say, oh, I shouldn't say this or I'm not allowed to feel that. The camera allowed me to say, you can put it here and it's yours and it's private. And so that really helped me because I never cried in front of him. I never complained. It was really my focus was on him surviving and hopefully us getting home.
0: When you were filming them, I know you just said it was a release, but did you ever think that you would share those?
1: No.
0: No.
1: Absolutely not. And I think really, even when we were gathering the footage up and I was preparing to give things to our director, Alex Gibney, I did hesitate about whether to even include my own kind of confession moments and my own kind of breakdowns when I really felt like I was shutting down sometimes. And there are a lot of them that aren't in the film, but the one he picked, it's so vulnerable and it's so honest because I'm not at my best moment. But now I look back and I think, who would be,
0: you know?
1: Who would be at their best moment? But I never, never anticipated people in a theater or sitting home streaming would see this kind of raw and vulnerable side of me, and certainly Salman.
0: You mentioned the filmmaker Alex Gibney, Oscar-winning documentary maker. Why did you choose him to put this film together?
1: It really was a gut feeling. We had had conversations with other directors and companies, but Alex came to our home one day to look at some of the footage and to have a conversation. And it was the way he asked questions that no one else had kind of asked, that made me very curious about how he would approach making the film. And I had already been a longtime admirer of his work already, but I never thought for a moment he'd be sitting in our living room and then us talking about, you know, the documentary. He has a presence about him. He doesn't have to talk very long, but you know he's there and he's listening to everything. I just have tremendous respect that he didn't glamorize. He didn't make anything vulgar or coarse. It's very sensitive. It's very intelligent. It's also very feeling and heartful and intimate, but then it's also universal. I never looked at the footage I made after I made it. It was like I'd make it and it existed, but I could not revisit it and I would just put it away.
0: So how does it feel to sit in movie theaters now and see that?
1: I've seen it once. Maybe in a few years I could watch it again. I think for me, there are memories that just immediately kind of spring up. But you know, I know it will sound weird. I feel grateful that so many people have responded with such compassion and generosity and care to the film, to the circumstances, because other people are going through very hard things in this world during these times too. We're not the only ones. And as Salman said at one point, you know, it's bigger than us. And I think we as writers and artists, there's a bigger way that we are connected to humanity, even in our smallness of our own lives.
0: I bring myself into this for one moment to say that because I had already read your memoir, I knew so much about you. It was even more upsetting to see you having to cope in those moments. It was amazing. And I don't know how many people will see this film who've already read the book. In a way, it will be better if they read the book afterwards because it will be less upsetting in some weird way. I don't know what you feel about me saying that.
1: I agree with you. And I think there's something with the flower bearers where I go back in time even before Salman's memoir Knife. And so when I think about who I was at that moment and what I was dealing with, what we both were dealing with is that we had already, just a few months earlier, had a profound tragedy, which is the loss and death of my closest friend on our wedding day. So by the time I'm in that hospital room, I don't even have emotional space to grieve or to think about. And the person I want to call the most has just died a few months ago. Yeah. And I just thought, I can't even deal with that grief because here is my husband trying to live and fight.
0: Salman has spent decades defending the freedom to imagine, to provoke and offend. After the attack, did you see a change in his relationship with fear?
1: No. I didn't see any change in his relationship with fear. That is probably something we do have in common. We have many things in common, but he was fearless. I mean, I think one of the things that could have happened is that he could have been hyper-vigilant or retreated into a kind of privacy or just a cocoon. But in the moments, literally, once I had, my camera, he was like, we need to show this. But the notion of being fearless is something I think that is a through line and a kind of spine in our writing and just how we are.
0: And the humor that the two of you have is extraordinary. What role does mirth play in your lives and in this recovery for both of you?
1: Well, humor is a key ingredient to a happy marriage for sure. I mean, one of the first things when Salman was taken off the ventilator, he did was he cracked a joke with the nurse. And, tears were in my eyes and I thought he's gonna make it. He just cracked a joke. And so, there were moments when he cracked jokes during this experience and I'm like, this is not funny. But then suddenly I'd start chuckling a little and I'd be like, well, yeah, this is a way of perspective that keeps us open. Laughing is a good thing.
0: Yeah.
1: I didn't just focus on the traumatic part of being in the hospital and, the injuries and the stab wounds and things. I made footage of our lives for a year after the initial attack. And so visually in the film, I can see how we kind of come back into the world and we come back into the world because of our families, because of our friendships, because we start to think about writing books again or making new art. What has happened is that I've embraced the fearlessness. I've embraced the darkness and the light. And seeing that journey in the film between the two of us and our connections and our relationships and things, it just fills me with awe and wonder because I know it could have been a very different story. There could have been all these other storylines, but the one that we are living in feels beautiful to me.
0: When people see the film Knife, at the very end of the film, we as the audience, as the viewer, get to see the actual footage of the attack. And I think a lot of people will wonder, why did they save that until the end?
1: I think it's one of the most devastating, in the very best ways, devastating aspects of the film. And I think it again highlights Alex's brilliance as a director. If Alex had presented the footage of the attack at the beginning, I don't think a viewer would have earned it. I don't think it would have been as meaningful because you don't know who the kind of players are. You don't know their histories. Particularly if you're a younger person and you're watching, you might not really have the sense of scope of the intensity of the time during the fatwa, that people died, that buildings were bombed and burned, and that people were in the street burning effigies and burning books in piles of smoke and rage and anger. And so if you kind of just put that in the front, it would be almost lazy and it would be too easy. And so it's one of the things I think stays with you when you leave the theater, when you turn it off, that you're changed by that time. You've gone on a journey with us. You've seen the aftermath, but now you go back to the beginning. Yeah. And I think as a storyteller, it's extraordinary.
0: My thanks to Rachel Eliza Griffiths. And Knife, The Attempted Murder of Salman Rushdie, is in selected movie theatres across the world now. William, what did you take from that conversation?
5: What really stands out is writing as an act of resistance. And we should remember that Rushdie's attack, that was extreme, and it was high profile because of the news at the time, but also because of this film now. But I think there are other writers and artists around the world who have dealt with aggression, suppression, but they lack the profile and perhaps don't get the same attention. The example that comes to mind is Behrouz Bouchani. He's a Kurdish-Iranian writer and journalist, and he was detained in Australia's offshore detention system on Manus Island for several years. And while he was inside, he sent text messages, WhatsApp messages to friends, to himself. And the result was the book No Friend But the Mountains, which documented his time inside that facility.
0: Well, it's very interesting because if you see the film, it's not just about Salman's attack, but also how organizations like PEN help exactly the kind of writers that you're talking about from all over the world. And it's something that many, many novelists and journalists support. So yeah, I think it's interesting on lots of levels. Thank you, William. You're listening to The Arts Hour from the BBC World Service. I'm Nikki Beatty. And switching gears completely, Coyote versus Acme. Do you say coyote?
5: We say coyote.
0: Coyote?
5: Yeah.
0: Even though it's spelt with an O.
5: We spell it the same way, y'all. Y'all
0: okay.
5: Do.
0: Shall I carry on doing it in my English accent?
5: Yeah, you have to be true to yourself.
0: Coyote versus Acme is a true underdog story movie in every sense. Drawing on the classic Looney Tunes characters, it's a playful spin on the much-loved Roadrunner cartoon. In it, the hapless, accident-prone anti-hero, Wile E. Coyote, takes out a legal case against Acme, the corporation that has for years supplied him with a series of lethally dysfunctional products. Combining live action and animation, the film stars Will Forte as an ambulance-chasing lawyer who specializes in representing aggrieved cartoon characters.
6: Acme has knowingly been making dangerous products for decades. Is there anyone in the whole world who cares what happened to the coyote at all?
7: Yeah, I do.
0: This film almost didn't see the light of day. Warner Brothers Studios shelved the completed film. It's been suggested because it was more profitable to treat it as a tax write-off than to release and promote it. After an online backlash and several years of machinations, it was recently released and has excited older audiences, nostalgic for Looney Tunes, as well as younger ones who might not have grown up with the iconic cartoons. ABC Radio National's Jason DeRosso spoke to the film's director, Dave Green, on The Screen Show and asked him why the characters have such cross-generational appeal.
8: I think what makes them so timeless is really like the strength of their archetypes, honestly. Like Porky is the well-meaning everyman. Bugs Bunny is always the center of attention and is, you know, mischievous and controls every orbit because he's just that smart and witty and powerful. And in our movie, Wile E. Coyote is really the focus. And he is such a great character because he is a character defined by his want, and his want is so simple. He just wants to capture the Roadrunner and hopefully eat the Roadrunner for dinner. And he is the biggest optimist in the world as a character. He expects to catch the Roadrunner every day and eat him. And I think it's really Wiley's hope and his optimism and his drive that I think make him such a strong character and such an iconic character and somebody we really are compelled to watch.
9: It's interesting because especially from an American point of view, I know that losers in an American context aren't, you know, very attractive. You know, winners are what matter in America in some ways, right? And yet Coyote is kind of a beautiful loser, but he's also mean and kind of nasty in a bit. So it just, that's what strikes me as interesting about this character, kind of dusting him off for today. You're watching him going, he is really a push-pull of kind of turn-off factors and relatability in a way that I don't think totally. You'd get a character written today.
8: Oh, absolutely. I mean, on the one hand, it's so funny to watch Coyote fail. And he's this amazing physical comedian who falls down trying and failing and gets blown up and hurt and smashed. And then I think when you look at the day in and day out of this character and you think about his optimism and his drive and his want being so singular and clear and clean, you realize there's this, yeah, this absolute beauty to his Sisyphean task of trying to catch the Roadrunner, getting hurt, trying, and not flinching and doing it again the next day. And there's something very like beautiful and optimistic and hopeful in that quest. But you're absolutely right. He is a character who's defined by his failure. And I heard Sammy Birch, the screenwriter, describe the movie as like a love letter to failure. And in certain ways, like the movie is kind of teaching you how to fail and how to fail better in a way, and not flinch at failing. And that's really who this character is inside and out.
10: He's one of the most hardworking people I've ever met.
11: He would never think of quitting.
10: And I think everyone should be inspired by that.
9: I want to know about the journey to screen. This film had fans before anyone saw it. And it's had fans since it's come out, obviously, that have really enjoyed this film. But I have to ask you about David Zaslav, who was Warner's CEO at the time that, you know, you were making this film and you made this film. And it's in the public sphere now that the story goes that he didn't even watch the film and he decided he'd write off this film and wouldn't release it and it would be a tax write-off. What's that like to go through as a filmmaker?
8: It's still hard to articulate and process, but we heard the bad news one night, and I would say by the next morning or the next afternoon, we already had this kind of immediate outpouring of support from friends, other filmmakers, voices online who were just fans of these characters and speaking out very loudly and saying, no, don't do it to this one. It was honestly a complete miracle. And, you know, I would say, like, as a filmmaker, you deal with surprise all the time. You show up to set one day and a camera isn't working or an actor is sick or you have bad weather. And that is something that you have to contend with. Obviously, this one is much bigger, but in looking back at the entire experience of making the movie, having the movie disappear for a while, and then having the movie finally come out, like it really all is, not to say that I am Wile E. Coyote in any way, but it really, the whole journey is pushing a boulder up a hill. And I obviously, I cannot and did not do this alone. And I had the support of the cast and the crew and the voices online who really rallied and spoke loudly to protect this movie, which is incredible.
9: When you say that call that one night, are you speaking figuratively or literally? I mean, does a call arrive and they say, Dave, I'm sorry, we're not going to release this movie. We're going to claim it as a tax write-off. Is that what happens? I mean, you must have just been incredulous.
8: Yes. It is a real phone call. And I hope it's a phone call that other filmmakers never get. But yeah.
0: Dave Green talking about Coyote versus Acme, or Coyote versus Acme. Is that how you'd say it?
5: That is how I would say it.
0: And William Lee Adams is our wonderful cultural critic today. Thoughts on the film?
5: You know, I had very low expectations going into this. I had watched Looney Tunes as a kid, but since I was a kid, I hadn't thought about them very much. But this really won me over. It warmed the heart. There's a big character arc in Wile E. Coyote, and it really touched me.
0: So do you agree that particularly American-dominated cinema doesn't tend to like a loser.
5: American cinema doesn't like a loser, but it does love an underdog. And one can move from loser to underdog very quickly.
0: Okay.
5: And in this film, we see it on at least two fronts. The first is Will Forte playing this ambulance-chasing lawyer. He looks meek. He looks weak. And he has to go against John Cena, who's playing Buddy Crane, the lawyer for the Acme Corporation. And Will Forte's character actually says, you know, this man's built like an ox. His mind is sharp as a tack. He trims his fingernails with a switchblade. And he claims that he once saw him eat a lobster while it was still alive. So it's playing on this notion, okay. I am the loser compared to this hulking, masculine, you know, overachiever.
0: Well, this film comes at a time when a lot of audiences are really concerned about corporate power, about IP and ownership of culture, and who gets to decide which stories reach us. So, I mean, did you know that backstory about how the film had been shelved?
5: So I did know that when I was watching it, and it almost made me enjoy the film more.
0: Because, that's what I was wondering.
5: Yeah, because without giving anything away, I think those of us who side with the little guy, you know, the underdog, we end up happy.
0: Okay. Thank you for that, William. Finally, on today's Arts Hour, the Argentinian cellist Sol Galvetta. Her new album, Sanson and Lalo, Cello Concertos with Les Siècles, celebrates two giants of French classical music. However, when she performed live on the BBC recently, she chose a work by German composer Felix Mendelssohn, his Song Without Words, Opus 109. Here's Sol telling Petrarch Trelawney why it's such a special piece for her.
12: This is the only one written for cello and piano. I have done others just in concerts, but I must say there is something to say about that piece, especially particularly, because it was written for one of the first female figures, Lisa Cristiani. So we speak about 200 years ago, and Lisa Cristiani was a marvelous personality, impressive at that time, just, I mean, we need to think that it was a period where women never had this opportunity to play outside of private concerts, and she was the first female person organizing herself public concerts. So she was a lot in Leipzig, she was a lot playing with a lot of composers of her time, which were very important. She was very close to François Servet, which is actually, like, for us, the Paganini of the cello. He was really very, very famous and composed a lot of things for the cello. And Mendelssohn is one of those composers who was close to her. And he dedicates the only song without words to Lisa Cristiani. So this piece means a lot to me because my last CD also I dedicate to Lisa Cristiani.
13: Let's hear it. Sol Galvetta playing the cello for us. Edward Picton Turberville is the pianist.

Sol Galbetta performing from Mendelssohn's Opus 109. And that's it for this week's Arts Hour. Thank you for your ears, and thank you to both my guests, William Lee Adams and Rachel Eliza Griffiths. 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

0: Porque
1: Because he's the best we have. 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
3: We'll hear from voters, and our correspondent there tells us what's at stake in this vote. Also in the program, American troops have withdrawn from Iraq. Our chief international correspondent, Lise Doucette, explains what that means for Baghdad and beyond. The Asian Games are coming to a close in Japan. We'll bring you the highlights. And as celebrated film director Mike Lee debuts his last film, he looks back on his career.
4: My main emotional reaction is I'm amazed that I've got away with it.
3: All that coming up. Stay with us.
5: BBC News with Moira Alderson. Brazilians are voting today in the first round of presidential elections, with opinion polls suggesting a tight race between the incumbent Luiz Inácio Lula da Silva and the right-wing senator Flavio Bolsonaro. The BBC's Branca Lessard de Sá says Brazil's relationship with the US has been a big factor in the campaign.
6: You've got Lula on the left, and he is a veteran in the Brazilian left. He served his first presidential term in 2003, so he's going for a historic fourth term in office. And he has been incredibly critical of what he calls US attempts to meddle in Brazilian elections. And on the other end of the spectrum, you have Flavio Bolsonaro, the son of former President Jair Bolsonaro. You'll remember, highly controversial, populist right-wing figure, and very closely allied with Trump. And he claims that, you know, he can connect to the US as an equal, that he can probably do a better job of negotiating deals that are beneficial for Brazil with the US.
5: Rebel forces in Ethiopia's Tigray region say they've withdrawn from the regional capital, Mekelle. The TPLF said the decision had been taken because of concerns over the safety of the city's civilian population. Federal government troops and allied fighters are reported to have taken over control of Mekelle. The US State Department has called for a restraint from all parties to the conflict in Tigray. It said tensions between Ethiopia and Eritrea had the potential to unsettle the whole region, as Richard Hamilton explains.
7: It's very complicated because different neighbouring countries like Egypt, Sudan, Eritrea, at different times have been supporting different factions. But the big fear is that there might be a regional conflict. So the last thing East Africa or the Horn of Africa needs is another regional conflict.
5: The German Chancellor Friedrich Merz is in Ukraine on an unannounced visit. He's told President Zelensky that Ukraine could count on German support. Mr. Merz has promised more German assistance to bolster Ukrainian air defences, as Anna Pissarro explains.
8: Mr. Merz said Russia's war machine should be stopped or it would turn on others. He's expected to announce a package of measures, including the release of €1 billion in military aid. A deal for the joint production of various drones is also in the pipeline. This includes defenses against Russia's new jet-powered drones. Kyiv has suffered increasingly heavy Russian barrages, including hits on its bridges, with Moscow warning foreign diplomats to leave.
5: With almost all the ballots counted in the Latvian parliamentary election, the centre-right party of Prime Minister Andris Kulbergs is set to win. His United List party has about 35% of the vote, guaranteeing Latvia will maintain its support for Ukraine. But Mr. Kulbergs will still need governing allies. Populist parties made gains, and a potential coalition partner could be the nationalist Latvia First Party. BBC News. A British maritime security organisation says an oil tanker has been hit by an unknown projectile in the latest incident in the Strait of Hormuz. The UK Maritime Trade Operation said the crew was safe and no environmental impact had been reported, but there had been damage to the engine room. It's the third such incident in the past 2 days. Forces allied with the internationally recognised government in Yemen are continuing to carry out attacks on Houthi positions across the country. There have been no details yet on casualties. On Saturday, two Houthi strongholds, the capital Sana'a and the northern region of Sadr, were hit. The Iranian-backed movement said it had hit a Saudi refinery near Riyadh. A Saudi spokesman described that claim as misleading. The Japanese Prime Minister has registered a protest with the United States after a US Marine was arrested on suspicion of murdering a Japanese woman in Okinawa. Sanae Takeuchi described the crime as exceptionally brutal and vicious. A suspect, Jacob Ballard, is accused of robbing and killing a 39-year-old in a hotel. He denies the allegations. The closing ceremony for this year's Asian Games has taken place in the Japanese city of Nagoya after more than 2 weeks of competition. There have been

0: logistical problems to overcome, with Nagoya struggling to provide accommodation for the visiting athletes. But Asian sports officials have described the Games as a success. Hussein Al-Musallam is Director General of the Olympic Council of Asia, which oversees the event.
1: For first time in Asia, we are proud, big country and small country. The majority achieved medal. 40 National Olympic Committee out of 45 achieved medal. Facts and data explain why the 20th Asian Game, Aichi, Nagoya, Japan, successfully ended today.
0: That's the latest. BBC News.
2: Hello, I'm Celia Hatton, and this is the newsroom on the BBC World Service. We start in Brazil, where in less than an hour, polls will open in a highly polarized race for the presidency. The two frontrunners' surnames have dominated politics in Brazil for years. The ballot pits the left-wing incumbent, Luiz Inácio Lula da Silva, against right-winger Flavio Bolsonaro, the son of the former president Jair Bolsonaro. The two contenders are neck and neck in most polls. On Saturday, as campaigning ended, Flavio Bolsonaro led a parade of hundreds of motorcycles in the state of Sao Paulo in the style of his father. His supporters wore caps and t-shirts declaring, "Brazil belongs to Brazilians." This woman explained why she was voting for Senator Bolsonaro.
3: Because he's the best we have. It couldn't be anyone else because we have hope, we really do. The mission was actually entrusted to him, so I believe it will be fulfilled in the best possible way.
2: At his final rally, also in Sao Paulo, President Lula attracted thousands of supporters dressed in the red colors of his Workers' Party. He described the vote as a choice between democracy and barbarism. This voter said a vote for Lula was a vote for hope.
4: I support Lula because I come from a very poor background. My mother is a domestic worker, and my grandfather was a metal worker who worked alongside Lula. I always attended public schools, and thanks to him, I was able to go to college entirely on a scholarship. I now have a much better life than my parents did.
2: Opinion polls suggest a runoff is highly likely. From Brazil, Ione Wells reports.
5: Brazilians are heading to the polls here in a hugely significant general election. As well as electing most of Congress, they're also picking who the new president will be. And it's a race between the two biggest names in Brazilian politics on the left and right, Lula and Bolsonaro. Now, that might sound familiar. Some people are describing this as a bit of a rematch of the last election, but with a twist. President Luiz Inácio Lula da Silva's main right-wing challenger is Flavio Bolsonaro, son of the former right-wing president Jair Bolsonaro, who's currently serving a 27-year prison sentence for plotting a coup after losing the last election. President Lula is 80 years old and seeking his fourth term in office. He returned to politics after narrowly beating Jair Bolsonaro at the last election. That was after he spent a brief period in prison on a corruption charge that was later overturned. During his terms as president, he launched many social welfare programs that were credited with lifting millions of people out of poverty and building many universities. The rate of deforestation in the Amazon has fallen under his watch, although some environmentalists have criticized his support for offshore oil drilling near the mouth of the Amazon River. He's talked a lot about sovereignty during his election campaign. He pushed back at the US last year after it imposed tariffs on Brazil in response to Jair Bolsonaro's coup trial. He accused the US of trying to interfere in Brazilian politics and its judicial system. He's also criticized the US for designating Brazilian gangs as foreign terrorist organizations, something that his main rival lobbied Washington for earlier this year. Despite his legacy, slow growth, high personal debt, and voter concerns about crime have been headwinds for him during this campaign. President Lula's main rival is Flavio Bolsonaro, a senator from Rio de Janeiro who is nearly half Lula's age. He's the eldest son of Jair Bolsonaro, who endorsed him to carry on his political project. He's promised tough solutions to tackle crime and insecurity, like building mega prisons and treating Brazilian gangs as terrorist organizations. He's also promised to cut taxes and debt and said that he'd introduce an amnesty for his father and those convicted after the January the 8th riots, where supporters of Jair Bolsonaro stormed government buildings after his election loss. Given his father's legacy, his challenge has been winning over more moderate right-wing voters, especially after some scandals, like a very public fight with the former First Lady, Michele Bolsonaro, and a recording of him requesting money from a banker at the center of a corruption scandal. He denies any wrongdoing associated with that. With two such different front-runners, this is yet again an election that's likely to leave Brazil very divided.
2: Ione Wells. On Wednesday, American troops formally left Iraq, ending more than two decades of military presence in the country. For many Iraqis, the withdrawal this week ends a chapter of U.S. military presence in the country that dates back to the 2003 invasion when a U.S.-led coalition toppled the dictatorship of Saddam Hussein. American troops later withdrew and then re-entered Iraq to fight the Islamic State group. This week, the Iraqi government declared Wednesday's U.S. withdrawal as its Sovereignty Day. But there's also some trepidation about the future. The U.S. presence provided security and vital air defense protection against Iranian drones. And with the U.S. troops now gone, Iraq's Kurdish minority are also feeling vulnerable. Nulufar Kosh is a spokesperson for the Kurdistan National Congress, a coalition of political parties and civil society groups in Iraq's Kurdish region.
6: The issue is not why the U.S. withdrew their forces. They can do that, of course, but the problem is what they left behind. What the U.S. left behind now is a destabilized region, and particularly for strengthening the central governments, like one in Iraq, can lead to victimizing the Kurds. So the question is, what kind of political organization will take over Iraq? It's not clear yet. Government is not strong enough, and the government doesn't have any mindset of democratization of Iraq. The Kurds have been the only ones, secular and democratic, a part of northern Iraq, and leaving them behind as target for any of the states in the region or any other proxies, deepening the destabilization of the region. That's the problem we are fearing the most.
2: The BBC's chief international correspondent, Lise Doucette, was in Iraq during 2003's U.S. invasion. She was listening to what Nulufar Kosh had to say, and Lisa's been speaking to the U.S. security analyst Karen von Hippel.
7: I just had this feeling in my stomach. How is it possible that we are here again to hear a Kurdish person talking about lamenting an abandonment by the United States? And it recalls that ancient Kurdish proverb that the Kurds' only friends are the mountains.
8: Given the real challenge that the U.S. is facing right now is with Iran, and by the U.S. withdrawing from Iraq, it's only giving way for Iran to have even greater influence in Iraq. I mean, what are you hearing about that?
7: It has been on the cards for a long time, and there were only, as you know, the remnants of 2,500 U.S. troops there, most of them based in the Kurdish area around Erbil. About 1,000 U.S. troops were pulled out of Syria. So in some ways, Iranians may see this as what they would hope would be the beginning of what is one of their major strategic goals in this war. It's a very long-term goal, and it is firing up those hardline Iranians who don't want this war to end, as they want to see the end of all of the military bases in the Middle East. But that's now some 50,000 U.S. troops still remaining. Another aircraft strike carrier group said to be on its way. So, yes, it may strengthen the resolve of Iranian forces. But for the Americans, of course, it takes out, and for the Iraqi leadership in Baghdad, takes out yet another target that the Iranians repeatedly attacked during these months of war. So there is pros and cons, of course, to this. But, I mean, look at the numbers. 2,500 against what are more than 230,000 armed forces in what are called the Popular Mobilization Forces of Iraq. They're part of the federal state, but many of those dozens of militias are actually aligned to Iran. So it was already very, very imbalanced.
8: Yes, it was. But then it's not clear to me the rest of the region, with some of the bases that have been destroyed by Iran, that the U.S. will rebuild those bases and return troops to those bases. So it just seems that Iran may be winning by, you know, getting rid of as many Americans as possible from that region.
7: You look at the analyses of these, and some say, oh, the Prime Minister Ali al-Zaidi has a very good relationship with the Americans, that this relationship will now go to a bilateral defense and security arrangement. But there are fears now that this part of the security sector reform is that first the Americans leave and then the Iranian-backed militias are supposed to give up their arms. They were supposed to do it in September. They refused. So they've set a new deadline for the middle of next year. But some of them have made it absolutely clear they are not giving up their arms. So this could lead to a further strengthening of Iran's militias, proxies in Iraq, and raises questions for the rest of the U.S. military in the region. But certainly the Saudis, the Emiratis, the Qataris don't want the Americans to go.
2: Lise Doucette. The U.S. midterm elections next month will decide who controls Congress. With razor-thin margins, both the Republican and Democratic parties have hopes to snatch victory. And politicians in many states have been using political maps to their advantage, redrawing the lines of their congressional districts in the hopes they can lock in guaranteed majorities for their party, upending electoral norms. Our North America correspondent Anthony Zerka reports.
9: The United States is in the middle of an electoral arms race.
10: We are in this sort of gloves-off, almost Wild West scenario.
9: The Democratic and Republican parties have been redrawing voting districts, trying to seek an electoral advantage. It's a process called gerrymandering, drawing lines to benefit a particular party. Benjamin Schneer is an associate professor of public policy at the Harvard Kennedy School.
10: The moment we're in right now is seeing some of those sort of most aggressive examples of partisan gerrymandering that I'm aware of.
9: And whereas states usually redistrict every 10 years after the census, now parties are drawing and redrawing their maps in the middle of the decade, trying to lock in victories before a single vote has been cast.
10: This started in 2025 when President Trump identified Texas as a state where it was possible to add Republican seats by redrawing the congressional map.
9: Voting districts have a roughly equal number of voters. The president wanted to try and swing 5 Democratic-leaning districts to safe Republican districts by rebalancing the makeup of the voters.
11: Just a very simple redrawing, we pick up 5 seats.
9: That might not sound like much, but a 5-seat swing to the opposition party any time in the past 5 years would have flipped control of the House of Representatives in Congress. And the Democrats were watching Texas closely. John Bisignano is the president of the National Democratic Redistricting Committee.
12: We did quickly turn to California and a number of other states, but California had a governor in Gavin Newsom that was very enthusiastic about fighting back.
9: California Governor Gavin Newsom asked voters to suspend his state's independent map drawing committee and allow politicians to bring in a map that favored the Democrats, potentially by 5 seats, essentially canceling out the Republicans' Texas gains.
13: We have got to recognize the cards that have been dealt. And we have got to meet fire with fire.
9: Then a landmark Supreme Court decision curtailing a 60-year-old civil rights era voting law gave Republican-controlled states in the South more leeway to redraw their maps at the expense of minority voters, say critics.
10: There was this cascade effect. Some of the states that followed were states like Florida, Tennessee, Alabama, Missouri, Virginia.
9: The actions of these individual states tilted the national playing field.
10: I think you could imagine that it'll add 6 or 7 seats, somewhere in that range, that maybe the Republican Party would not have won otherwise.
9: Adam Kincaid, president of the National Republican Redistricting Trust, puts it at 9.
14: These are 9 seats that were Democrat held beforehand. If we pick up 4 or 5 or 6 or all 9 of them, it's more seats than we would have had out of those districts before this whole redistricting thing.
9: So does this mean Donald Trump's Republican Party has November's election in the bag?
10: While the Republican effort to gerrymander has swung things in their direction, there's been an even bigger effect, which is the swing towards Democrats in the polls due to the unpopularity of the Trump presidency and issues like inflation and a war in Iran.
9: This unprecedented mid-decade redistricting won't end after November's midterm elections, whichever way they end up. There are concerns that never-ending map drawing is becoming the new normal.
2: Anthony Zerker. As we just heard in Anthony's report, inflation caused by the Iran war is one of the big issues in the U.S. midterms. Oil's trading at around $100 a barrel. Some of the world's biggest oil producers are meeting today to decide how much crude to supply to the global markets. The OPEC Plus members will set production levels for November, with its decision closely watched by businesses around the world already grappling with high energy and transport costs. Here's Bethany Bell.
15: At this meeting, OPEC Plus countries are expected to keep their oil targets steady, according to sources who spoke to the Reuters news agency. But those sources said that there hadn't been a final decision yet. OPEC Plus countries include countries in the Gulf like Saudi Arabia, Iraq, Oman, and Kuwait, as well as Algeria, Kazakhstan, and Russia. Now, there's been huge disruption to oil exports from the Gulf in recent months because of the Iran war. But recently, there's been a boost in oil coming out of the region, despite the restrictions that Iran is placing on ships trying to use the Straits of Hormuz. And analysts say the reason it's easier to get oil out is because the US military is escorting ships through the Straits of Hormuz, and that there's been an increased use of pipelines which bypass the straits altogether. But wholesale oil prices still remain very high, and that's because traders are fearful that this situation may not last. And because of that, there's been a surge in the price of petrol and diesel.
2: Bethany Bell. You're listening to The Newsroom on the BBC World Service. To Japan, where the closing ceremony for the Asian Games is taking place now, bringing to an end 2 weeks of competition. Around 10,700 athletes descended on Nagoya Naichi Prefecture for the continent's premier multi-sport spectacular. Ahead of the closing ceremony, the organizers said that despite some logistical problems, the event was a big success with high broadcast viewing figures and a series of record-breaking displays from young stars. The undoubted star of the Games was 13-year-old Yu Zidi, the Chinese swimmer, who scooped 3 gold medals and the Games MVP award. With more, I'm joined by the newsroom's Pete Ross. Pete, the odd misstep, perhaps, but a number of incredible performances from some rising stars.
16: Yes, you mentioned the Chinese swimming sensation Yu Zidi there, just 13 years old. She stole the show in the pool with 3 gold medals, all in Games record times. The schoolgirl was named by organisers as the Games MVP, that's most valuable player, to cap what was an extraordinary showing by her. Here she is giving thanks for the award.
17: Thanks to the OCA who gave me this award. Thanks to my country, my coaches, and my family. It is a recognition as well as an inspiration for young athletes. I will continue to work hard in training and try to make breakthroughs. I want to work hard along with the other young Asian athletes to do well in the competitions. I hope more young people fall in love with sports and get involved in the sport of swimming.
16: Given her performance, and at such a young age, many are now tipping her to be a major force in the next Olympics, which of course are taking place in Los Angeles in 2028. She also said in that same interview we've just listened to a little bit of, that she didn't think, despite what other people say, that she was a prodigy. Now, I know what I was doing at 13 years old, and it was not winning several medals, gold ones, at an international swimming competition. So I think it's fair to say that she is pretty prodigious. As for the men's star of the Games, the MVP award went to Purupol Boonson. He's the Thai sprinter who won golds in both the 100 and 200 metres. And Boonson broke some records himself, including a new Asian record of his time for the 100 metres of 9.9 seconds.
2: Wow. Okay. So those are the MVPs. What other performances stood out?
16: Well, there was a lot by young stars. For the home crowd, there was the Japanese swimmer Shin Ohashi. He himself was only 17 years old and he smashed the men's 200 meter breaststroke world record. However, it was another Chinese swimmer that grabbed the headlines a few days ago. 19-year-old Chang Chan-shua, he emerged as another big star, winning 7 gold medals out of the 8 events. And that also equals a record of the most titles won by any athlete at a single Asian game. I will not list all of the medals he won. It will take some time. Other sports and clashes that perhaps stood out, there was a blockbuster cricket final that was won by India against arch rivals Pakistan. And then again, disappointment for the home crowd, who took on their arch rivals South Korea in the final of the football, the men's tournament, and South Korea triumphed there, beating Japan 1-0 to clinch the gold.
2: Pete, thank you. Pete Ross. And of course, you can get more information of what happened at the Asian Games on the BBC News website. Well, we end with a look at one of North America's most prestigious cinema events, which is underway at the moment from New York. Tom Brooke reports.
18: Film festivals wax and wane, but these appear to be good times for the New York Film Festival, which is underway with a rich lineup of films, many of which tap into the zeitgeist.
19: What is the image of the future that you see?
18: One of the most eagerly awaited pictures has been Artificial, starring Andrew Garfield, among others. A comedy drama revolving around Sam Altman's abrupt firing and then reinstatement as CEO of OpenAI. The picture feeds into current anxieties over AI. Dennis Lim is the artistic director of the New York Film Festival.
20: It really gets across the idea that this is a critical moment, but it does so with humor and horror in perfect balance.
18: Among the festival's narrative features was Paper Tiger, the opening night film, a New York-set crime drama.
21: Your brother may tell lies about what they see to police.
18: It revolves around a close-knit family whose lives are upended after becoming targeted by the Russian mafia. Adam Driver, Miles Teller, and Scarlett Johansson are its stars.
22: I got these guys attacking my family.
23: Your family. I'm your family, too.
18: It's a cautionary tale of sorts from New York filmmaker James Gray, suggesting that bad things may happen if you become too caught up in seeking the material gains of the American dream.
24: Well, that's one way to look at it, but I'd say if that's the only thing you want, you're in trouble. It's okay to want nice things, who wouldn't? But to be corny, love is much more important. So I would prioritize it. How about that?
21: I walked in on something they didn't want me to see.
18: Paper Tiger is quite a traditional film, but that's not to put it down in any way at all. It's very accomplished classical filmmaking, something to be savored. And director James Gray doesn't get overbearing with his actors. He gives them room to breathe. The performances really stand out in this picture. And in this film, Scarlett Johansson is a revelation with her acting, portraying a wife and mother, confronting her family under threat, and her own mortality. She too sees it as a picture about love, the bonds that tie family members together.
25: When I think about the film, I don't think about the morale of it, or I think about the incredible love that these characters have for one another and what they are willing to sacrifice for one another.
26: Hello, Pops, you're right.
18: And a British film making a positive impact in New York was the drama Tender Loving Care. It comes from the celebrated Mike Lee, one of the elder statesmen of British social realist cinema. At age 83, he says this will be his last picture, as he reflects back on a career of making more than 20 films over 5 decades.
27: My main emotional reaction is I'm amazed that I've got away with it. Not only am I amazed that I've made that number of films, but I made them all on my own terms without any interference from anybody. And in this climate, these days, it's an extremely tough proposition to make a film without being interfered with by a lot of people, actually.
18: The festival's centerpiece attraction is Behemoth, a film starring Pedro Pascal, the cellist, in a picture seen as a tribute to the power of music. This year's New York Film Festival is already being judged a success.
2: 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You've been listening to The Newsroom with me, Celia Hatton. Our main news: Brazilians go to the polls shortly to elect a new president. The contest pits the leftist incumbent against the right-wing son of a disgraced former president. Tigrayan rebels say they abandoned their regional capital to advancing Ethiopian troops to try to prevent the loss of civilian lives. More information available on the BBC News website. Thanks for listening.
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0: Coming up on the BBC World Service, Dear Daughter with me, Namulanta Kombo. Fleur in Singapore tells me about adopting her daughter and the moment she became a mother with just 24 hours notice.
1: It was, best day of my life. We went into the hospital and we sat down and one of the nurses put her into my arms and I think I fell in love with her immediately.
0: That's after the news.
2: BBC News with Lisa Costello. The first round of Brazil's presidential and legislative elections is about to begin. Polls suggest a tight race between the incumbent, Luiz Inácio Lula da Silva, and the right-wing senator, Flavio Bolsonaro. Rebel forces in Ethiopia's Tigray region say they've withdrawn from the regional capital, Mekele. The TPLF said the decision had been taken because of concerns over the safety of the city's civilian population. Federal government troops and allied fighters are reported to have taken control of Mekele. The German Chancellor Friedrich Merz is in Ukraine on an unannounced visit, promising more assistance to bolster Ukrainian air defences. Soon after his arrival, a Russian airstrike hit the northern bridge in the capital, Kyiv. Bosnians are voting in a general election that few expect will heal the country's ethnic tensions. Voters are choosing Bosnia-Herzegovina's tripartite presidency and central government, as well as an array of other officials. A British maritime security organisation says an oil tanker has been hit in the Strait of Hormuz. The crew are safe. It's the third such incident in the past 2 days. Forces allied with the internationally recognised government in Yemen are continuing to carry out attacks on Houthi positions across the country. There have been no details on casualties. Police in the Indian capital, Delhi, have promised a fair and impartial inquiry after three female journalists alleged police sexually harassed them during street protests. The allegations were made when police detained young people demonstrating against the chief election commissioner. This year's Asian Games in the Japanese city of Nagoya have been declared closed after more than 2 weeks of competition. There have been logistical problems to overcome, with Nagoya struggling to provide accommodation for the 17,000 visiting athletes.
3: Happy birthday to you.
4: What are you looking forward to the most about your birthday this year?
3: I love popping balloons because, one of the things I love most is, you being shocked because you hate the sound of balloons.
0: Hi, I'm Namulanta Kombo, and that's my daughter Coco, the inspiration behind Dear Daughter from the BBC World Service. Now, I really don't like the sound of balloons popping, but that's all part of birthday celebrations, and Coco absolutely loves hers. For Fleur's daughter, there are three special days to celebrate each year. Fleur is originally from the Netherlands, but now lives in Singapore with her husband and their 8-year-old daughter. Fleur was at home when I spoke to her.
1: Hi, nice to meet you. I'm really grateful that you liked my story and invited me on here.
5: Oh, we're so happy that you wrote in as well. We're excited to speak to you today.
1: Thank you. It's a bit surreal hearing your voice and talking to you instead of hearing it on the podcast. My husband is picking my daughter up and he's been instructed to, keep her occupied. But I do apologize if she bursts in because she likes to get involved.
6: Dear daughter.
7: Dear daughters.
8: Dear daughter.
9: My dear daughter.
10: Dear daughter.
11: Dear daughter. Dear daughter.

0: We were really pleased when Fleur got in touch, so we wanted to find out what made her write in.
1: Well, I've been listening to your podcast since it started, and it was around the time that we were planning our move to Singapore. My daughter was 4 at the time, and because I'd moved around so much as a child, it brought back a lot of feelings for me. But now I was going through this moving process as an adult and having to manage my daughter's emotions around it. So I guess it was a combination of that and your podcast. You know, you've had a variety of letters, but there have been some recently about kind of non-traditional family setups, you know, adoptees, foster parents, things like that. So I thought, you know, why not submit our letter?
0: Why not?
1: You know, I'd had a really nice chat with my daughter around her adoption day, around her being adopted. I thought it would be nice to share.
0: What's she like?
1: She is very strong-willed. So her birth mother described herself as stubborn, and that is definitely something that I can see in my daughter. She's a very good example of how much is actually learned behavior rather than genetics, because she has also some very strong family traits. I wouldn't necessarily describe myself as stubborn, but when I describe my daughter as stubborn, some people laugh and say, oh yeah, I can see where she gets it from. So she loves to make people laugh. She's a joker.
0: I appreciate you talking about dear daughter and that you've been hearing stories about families that look different and are not traditional. So tell me why that resonated with you.
1: Okay, so in my family and wider circle of friends, we're the only adoptive family. But in my friendship group from where we lived before Singapore, there were a lot of non-traditional families. So like same-sex couples, kids conceived via IUI, IVF with donor sperm, that kind of thing. So when we were living there, my daughter could see these families that looked a bit different. When we've moved to Singapore, that kind of diversity we haven't really seen in her school so much. And we've always been very open and honest with my daughter about her being adopted, with her story. We never wanted it to be a shock to her that she's adopted. So we started talking about it like immediately when she came home, when she was a tiny baby. You know, slowly over time, she'd learn what I understand. She's putting more context around it now. And like every age, there's like different questions that come up.
0: Before you became a mom, how did you feel about motherhood? And then just talk us through the journey to having your daughter in your arms.
1: Sure. So I guess, yeah, I always knew that I wanted to be a mom. And then, you know, I met my husband in my 20s. We got married a while later and then started trying. Nothing happened. We had quite a few rounds of IVF. So a couple of them worked. I had some miscarriages. But we still, you know, we wanted to become parents. But after a certain point with the IVF, because it's pretty intense, but after a while, I just couldn't deal with that anymore. So we decided to stop with the IVF and go down the adoption route instead. Went through the adoption assessment process. Anyway, so then we were approved as adoptive parents and we were kind of, you know, searching for the right child. And things were just moving really slowly. And then one day our social worker phoned us and said, are you sitting down? I was like, no, but I'll go and sit down. She's like, go somewhere private. Anyway, so she was like, there was a baby girl born yesterday. Would you guys like to think about having her come live with you? So I was like, I would say yes immediately. Let me just phone my husband, check with him. That's probably the right thing to do. So yeah, we literally had 24 hours notice that a baby would be coming home to live with us, and we had nothing. So no baby stuff. Luckily, quite a few of my friends had had babies in the 6 months previous. So basically phoned them all and said, I don't know what we need, but can we borrow your baby stuff? And then the next day went, basically drove around all their houses. So yeah, drove home, dropped it off and went to the hospital to pick up our daughter. And yeah, it was, yeah, best day of my life. We went into the hospital and we sat down and one of the nurses put her into my arms, and yeah, I think I fell in love with her immediately. And then she came home and me and Mars were like, what do we do now?
0: Yeah. I remember having that moment as well, with my husband when Coco came home. And I just remember I was stood by the microwave and I was just thinking, oh my gosh. We've been left with a baby. And we just started laughing because, yeah, you do feel that way.
1: Yeah.
0: What do we do now?
1: Yep.
0: So how old was she then?
1: She came home when she was 2 days old.
0: 2 days old. Oh my gosh. Yep. You know, I've spoken to people about making that decision to move away from fertility treatments to adoption. And I'm interested to know what it was like for you, because it's not that easy, is it? It can't be, to say, this is not working, so now let's just do this.
1: Yeah, so you often hear this phrase, just adopt. Like, there's nothing just about it.
0: Mm.
1: You know, we'd had quite a few rounds of IVF by the time we decided to stop. To me, it kind of felt like a no-brainer. Like, we wanted to be parents, and there are a lot of kids in the care system who needed parents, they needed families. So yeah, that was just the road that we were going to have to go down.
0: So you wrote a letter to your daughter and you're going to share it with us. Could you please read it?
1: Of course. Then
0: we can talk about it.
1: Okay. Dear daughter, we celebrated your adoption day yesterday. We've always celebrated it like a birthday, with presents, cake, family time, and doing what you want to do all day. You're getting a bit older now, and I've been checking in with you the last few years to see if this is actually still how you want to celebrate. Because for me and Daddy, it's a happy day. But for you, it's a mixed feelings day, because while you got us, you also lost your birth mother. You said you had a great day and feel like a special kid, because you don't just get a birthday, you also get adoption day. The night before adoption day, during our bedtime chat, which seems to go longer and longer the older you get, he told me you have a new goal: to find your birth mother and meet her. My response was that when you're older, me and Daddy would definitely help you do that. We've always been super open and honest with you about your adoption and your story in an age-appropriate way, and have always encouraged discussion with you about it. The fact you so easily told me your goal makes me so unbelievably happy. I continuously educate myself by seeking out adoptees' voices on podcasts, books, blogs, etc. And I've read so many stories about adoptees who are too worried or scared of upsetting their adoptive parents to even bring the topic up. We never ever want you to feel this way. It's a part of your story and who you are. We are eternally grateful to your birth mother, because without her, you wouldn't exist. Don't ever be scared to talk to us about it, because it will not upset us. There is a huge gap in our lives that can only be filled by your birth mother. I would absolutely love for her to be a part of our lives, and for you to have a relationship with her, so you don't have so many gaps in your life. We are so proud of our family and the fact we found each other through adoption. It's 2026 now, and there are so many ways to make a family. Unfortunately, we still get insensitive comments, but we use them as opportunities to educate and get people to think about the language they use to make it more inclusive. You are still so young, and your feelings around your story will definitely change over time. But just know that me and Daddy will always be here. We will always be on your side. And we love you more than you can ever imagine. Love, Mommy.
0: How does it feel when you read your letter and think about writing it?
1: It feels good. Like, I'm really proud of our family and how it came together. And I'm so pleased that my daughter can be so open with me.
0: I love how you celebrate. So what have we got? We've got birthdays. So what does your daughter have in a year?
1: We celebrate her birthday. We celebrate Adoption Day, which is the day that the judge granted the adoption order and said that she was officially part of our family and can stay with us forever. And we celebrate the day that she came home to live with us, which we name after her name. But yeah, that one's only 2 days after her birthday. So they're all very close together.
0: And how long was it between her name day and her adoption day?
1: It was about 11 months.
0: So what do you feel about each of these days? What are you thinking about? Of course, her birthday, I could probably relate to your child's birthday. But tell me about the other 2 days and what you and your husband are feeling about those days.
1: So for me and my husband, they're both very happy days. I mean, the day she came home, the day I met her is the happiest day of my life. And then adoption day, again, that was a really, really happy day because our family was official.
0: Mm-hmm. Yeah.
1: But for her, it's mixed because she had to go through, you know, pretty much the biggest loss that a newborn baby can go through in order to find her adopted family. I'm just very conscious of always checking in with her to see if how she wants to celebrate it, if she wants to celebrate it.
0: Mm. So whose idea was it to have an adoption party, or where did you get the idea from if it was you?
1: Well, it felt like a big occasion that needed celebrating. But, you know, I've spoken to friends who are adopted who said that when they were younger, their parents always made sure they did something to mark their adoption day and celebrated it like a birthday.
0: Mm-hmm.
1: I think most kids like cake and presents. So
0: I was going to say, is that what it is? Like, is it literally her birthday three times?
1: Pretty much, yeah. I mean,
0: is it literally everything there?
1: Yeah, her the name day, so the last one where we celebrate where she came home with us, because it's only 2 days after her birthday. That one's a bit smaller, just yeah. Like one present yeah. And no cake. We were a bit caked out after the birthday.
0: I was going to say, you better learn how to bake.
1: Yeah. No, I can do that.
0: So you talked about in the letter always making sure that she knows that she can come to you and her dad about, you know, anything.
1: Yes.
0: But you do worry about whether she has mixed feelings about her adoption day parties.
1: Yes.
0: Though she hasn't expressed it.
1: She has said it in the past. I mean, we've gone through a lot of different phases around it. We, you know, go through phases where she's constantly talking about being adopted and her birth mother. We went through a phase where if you brought adoption or her birth mother up, she'd get very angry. Right now, she is in a phase where she thinks she's special. I mean, I always tell her that she's the most special kid in the world, but she's now saying, you know, I'm the only adopted one in like the wider family, so that makes me really special. So yeah, I think it's a constantly evolving thing.
0: Mm.
1: Sometimes better, sometimes worse.
0: So you mentioned in the letter that we need to have more inclusive language and
1: yes.
0: Understand that some comments can be insensitive. What were you referring to? Could you give me some examples?
1: So the big one is this use of the word real. Like some people say, oh, who's her real mother? Or somebody quite close to us once was talking about, not my daughter, somebody else who was adopted, and said, oh, she's not even his real daughter, she's adopted. And I was like, pardon? You know, adopted kids are real kids.
0: Mm-hmm.
1: I guess some people have trouble with the idea that you have to be biologically related to someone to be family. But I don't think that's true at all. So, yeah, I just think, you know, 2026, we can all do with being a bit more inclusive in our language.
0: Mm. So, Fleur, what advice do you have and who do you have advice to?
1: Well, I thought about advice for daughters based on, you know, my own daughter's strong-willed personality. Would say don't let anyone take away your confidence and always assume that you deserve the best. I guess advice for people going through fertility treatment or trying to become a family and it not being easy. Like there were times during that journey I thought I would never be happy again. But that was the road that we had to go down to become parents and I wouldn't change any of it. I think if you do really want to become a parent, then keep going because you will get there. The journey might just look a bit different to what you initially thought it might.
0: Mm. What sort of joy has she brought to your life?
1: So much joy. So much joy. I didn't think I could love anybody as much as I love her. Like she's brought purpose to my life. We are eternally grateful to her birth mother for the decisions that she made because, yeah, my daughter brought us so much joy. I mean, she can be annoying and, a hard work. She's very strong-willed, but I love it. I hope she never changes.
0: Remember, we would love to hear from you. You can get in touch with us by emailing deardaughter@bbc.co.uk, or you can go to our website, www.bbcworldservice.com/deardaughter, or you can send us a WhatsApp message on +44 800 030 4404. Dear Daughter from the BBC World Service is presented by me, Namulanta Kombo, and produced by me and the series producer, Jill Kersley.
2: 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Goodbye.
3: Hello, and welcome to More or Less from the BBC World Service, with a programme that looks at the numbers in the news, in life, and in regional Uzbek growth stats. I'm Tim Harford. How much could climate change cost the global economy? That would be a very useful thing to know, and scientists have developed statistical models that they think can help give a reasonable answer. These involve finding the patterns in economic data associated with temperature changes, then applying them to the future changes that are predicted as the globe warms. In 2024, a scientific paper was published that apparently offered the most accurate projection yet of that potential cost, analysing the impact of temperature on economic activity at a far more granular level than had been attempted before. The paper quickly became highly influential. And then, at the end of 2025, the paper was retracted. Why? It's all got something to do with Uzbekistan.
4: I saw this paper, and there were like a bunch of things about it that didn't line up. From a very experienced perspective, there were certain details where, and you know, even on the first read, I said to myself, something here isn't quite right.
3: This is Professor Solomon Tsung from Stanford University.
4: The Kotz et al. Paper was essentially saying that in a high emissions like scenario, you know, you might be seeing a reduction of global GDP on the scale of like 60%, which is a very large number. That's a lot of dollars.
3: He's talking about a 60% reduction in global GDP by around 2100, compared to the future GDP we'd expect if the climate didn't change. This fall was the high emissions projection from the paper, titled The Economic Commitment of Climate Change by Kotz, Lieberman, and Ventz. It was published in the journal Nature.
4: This paper got an unusual amount of, you know, attention in the press. The numbers were quite large. That's surprising. And so often the press will cover things, you know, that are surprising in that way. And I think maybe more surprising is that it was immediately used in a bunch of policy applications. These numbers were kind of used out of the box, and they were very different from what anyone else had seen or produced in the past.
3: Solomon's statistical spidey senses were tingling, so he and a couple of colleagues decided to just kick the tires, make sure the data all did what it was supposed to.
4: There's a very standard diagnostic check, which is to just remove bits of your data and see if your numbers change.
3: If a small change to the data set produces a massive change to the result, it's a warning sign that something might not be right.
4: One thing that we did was we dropped individual countries one by one. So we dropped the UK, we dropped the US, we rerun the analysis like 180 times to see if the numbers change. And what was very surprising to us is when you drop Uzbekistan from the data set, the numbers collapsed.
3: The original journal article used the GDP data of individual regions inside countries tracked over time to work out the connection between temperature and GDP. When Solomon removed the regional data from the Central Asian nation of Uzbekistan from the analysis, the high emission results completely changed.
4: When we pull out Uzbekistan from the data set, then when we calculate the future impact of climate change, instead of it being about, you know, 60% of global GDP, it fell to 30%. And so 30% is still a substantial number when you're talking about global GDP, but it's half of what their earlier analysis had been.
3: Uh-oh. Uzbekistan is clearly not a big enough country to warrant this kind of shift. The obvious next step was just to inspect the regional GDP growth numbers for Uzbekistan to see what was going on.
4: the growth numbers from Uzbekistan were just off the charts. They were like the kind of numbers that you never hear, like 100% per year type of growth numbers. And so they're so large that they distorted the analysis in a very large way. We sort of dug into it, the original sort of provenance of those numbers. It actually looks like the numbers that were like cut and pasted from a PDF document into a spreadsheet at one point were the right numbers. Like they were faithfully copied. It was just that like some government officials in Uzbekistan were reporting numbers that were not plausible.
3: The Uzbek issue in the 2024 paper is lovely and simple to explain. But Solomon also identified another problem, somewhat trickier to set out, that other scientists have flagged too. This is the problem of spatial correlations. This is the idea that if you break up a country into regions, as they did in the 2024 paper, those regions are still very much interconnected.
4: In the United States, which I'm familiar with, you know, if one, you know, in Rhode Island and New Jersey are nearby one another and they tend to have similar weather, and so that causes weather changes in that region to have a lot of correlation across locations.
3: Remember, they're doing a statistical analysis to find the relationship between weather and GDP. If you believe that two regions are independent, then if you see the same pattern in both, you can be more confident that you're seeing something real. But if they're not really independent, you've learned less and you need to correct for the interconnectedness. Solomon says the 2024 climate cost paper didn't do this adequately. When Solomon and his team did try to account for it properly,
4: it basically doubled the uncertainty. And in these types of projections, a big part of this paper had been to say we can see these effects and they are distinct from what would have happened by chance by a certain year. And so a lot of the results depended directly on the degree of uncertainty that was presented in the analysis. And so if you calculate your uncertainty improperly, suddenly those results also all fall apart.
3: Another of the published responses to the 2024 paper from a different academic, Christoph Schurz, made a similar criticism. He concluded that when you corrected for spatial correlation, the results are no longer statistically significant. In the face of these criticisms, in December 2025, the original article was retracted, with the authors accepting both of the errors. These authors are in the process of updating and correcting their work and are hopeful they will have a new paper published which stands up to this kind of scrutiny in due course. Solomon says they've got a lot of work to do to make the findings robust.
4: I think I would say that the overall analysis requires us to go back and look at the original data and do quality control in a much more careful way. We just kind of found the Uzbekistan problem because we were lucky. We like picked up a couple rocks and under one rock was something really weird. But we definitely didn't pick up all the rocks. I think what we've learned through the process is that sort of standard quality control procedures were not implemented. No one has actually gone back to do the work of making sure the data at a fundamental level is worthy of doing this kind of analysis.
3: So where does this leave us with understanding the potential economic cost of climate change? There are other studies which haven't fallen apart. But of course, over the kind of timescale they're talking about, it is very hard to predict what will happen to society, and that makes it very hard to predict what will happen in terms of both climate policy and our economic fortunes. Still, Solomon says the most likely trajectory on current trends will probably end up costing us a large whack of global GDP by the end of the century.
4: In a more likely scenario, I think we're talking about more like a 20% decline. Now, that with a lot of uncertainty, though, and I think that's important. So the range of uncertainty, your confidence could go from like something like zero to minus 40%. So that's a pretty big range.
3: Our thanks to Professor Solomon Sung. And that's it for this week. Please get in touch if you've seen a number in the news you think we should take a look at. Our email is moreorless@bbc.co.uk. Until next time, goodbye.

0: Welcome to The Inquiry on the BBC World Service. Major flash floods and landslides have devastated northern Nepal.
1: It was not raining at the time when it flooded, but because it was due to rock and ice that directly fell into the Lende Khola Valley. That is why it is called a different type of flood than we used to have.
0: Some hydroelectricity plants in the region have gone offline.
2: Nepal doesn't have any other major sources of energy, such as coal or other nuclear facilities.
0: The extreme event started near a mountain peak.
3: We are seeing this kind of unique disasters in high altitude areas. You see the frequency increasing.
0: This week we're asking, how can Nepal's economy rebuild after floods?
4: The chances for countries like Nepal to rebuild on the basis of international climate finance is

0: after the news.
1: BBC News with Moira Alderson. Brazilians are going to the polls to elect a new president, as well as members of Congress and local government. 158 million people are eligible to vote in Latin America's biggest democracy. The BBC's Daniel Galas reports.
2: The two front-runners in these elections will be very familiar to Brazilian voters. The left-wing president Luiz Inácio Lula da Silva is seeking a second consecutive term and a fourth overall. Senator Flávio Bolsonaro is the son of jailed former President Jair. Polls show the race is very tight and will likely go to a runoff later this month. The campaign has been marked by a series of controversies and scandals involving the country's patron saint, Supreme Court judges, and a jailed banker accused of corrupting some of the country's most powerful institutions.
1: Rebel forces in Ethiopia's Tigray region say they've withdrawn from the regional capital, Mekelle. Federal government troops and allied fighters are reported to have taken control of the city. Caleb Moges reports.
3: The Tigray People's Liberation Front says it pulled its forces out of Mekelle to avoid civilian casualties. It says its administration will temporarily operate from another location. Residents say internet and telecom services have now been restored in parts of Tigray after a week of disruption. The renewed fighting has raised fears that the conflict could spread beyond Ethiopia, with tensions already high across the Horn of Africa. Ethiopia has accused Eritrea, Egypt and Sudan of supporting armed groups opposed to the government.
1: There's been another Russian strike on one of the bridges in the Ukrainian capital, Kyiv. Video showed a drone or cruise missile heading along the Dnipro River and hitting the roadway of the North Bridge as vehicles travelled across it. Officials say they're planning temporary pontoon bridges, ferry services and even a tunnel under the river to keep Kyiv connected. The police force of the Indian capital, Delhi, has promised a fair and impartial inquiry after three female journalists alleged police sexually harassed them during street protests. Some activists are heading for the streets today to raise their voices against the police's alleged misdemeanours. With more details, here's our Global Affairs reporter, Charles Haviland.
4: The allegations were made on Saturday when police detained scores of young people demonstrating against the chief election commissioner. Videos online show people being physically dragged away from the protest site in central Delhi. The accusations levelled by the women journalists include inappropriate touching by some police. The Press Council of India has expressed shock and dismay. The opposition leader Rahul Gandhi has said women fear for their safety and the Home Ministry must answer for this. Activists plan protests on Sunday, saying what they call the police's assault against women protesters will not be tolerated.
1: Charles Haviland with that report. World News from the BBC. The Japanese Prime Minister has registered a protest with the United States after a US Marine was arrested on suspicion of murdering a Japanese woman in Okinawa. Sanae Takeuchi described the crime as exceptionally brutal and vicious. A suspect, Jacob Ballard, is accused of robbing and killing a 39-year-old in a hotel in the regional capital, Naha. He denies the allegations. With almost all the ballots counted in the Latvian parliamentary election, the centre-right party of Prime Minister Andris Kulbergs is set to win. His United List party has about 35% of the vote, guaranteeing Latvia will maintain its support for Ukraine. Bosnians are voting in a general election that few expect will heal the country's ethnic tensions. Voters are choosing Bosnia-Herzegovina's tripartite presidency and central government, as well as an array of officials, in a complex system that's held the partition country together since the deal that ended the civil war in the 1990s. This year's Asian Games in the Japanese city of Nagoya have been declared closed after more than 2 weeks of competition. There have been logistical problems to overcome, with Nagoya struggling to provide accommodation for the 17,000 visiting athletes and officials. But Asian sports officials have described the Games as a success. Pete Ross looks back at some of the standout performances.
5: The Chinese swimming sensation Yu Jidi, just 13 years old. She stole the show in the pool with three gold medals, all in Games record times. The schoolgirl was named by organisers as the Games MVP, that's most valuable player, to cap what was an extraordinary showing by her. As for the men's star of the Games, the MVP award went to Purupol Bunson. He's the Thai sprinter who won golds in both the 100 and 200 metres. And Bunson broke some records himself, including a new Asian record of his time for the 100 metres of 9.8.

0: 9 seconds.
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2: Welcome to The Inquiry from the BBC World Service. I'm Charmaine Cozier. Each week, one question, four expert witnesses, and an answer. August 2026, northern Nepal. A gigantic wall of slow-moving, thick snow and ice breaks off near a mountain peak on Nepal's side of the Himalayas. Moving at an average speed of around 120 miles per hour, the free-falling, surging mass of melting ice water mixes with rocks and mud. Vast volumes of water and ice are unleashed and hurtle downstream into a valley. Landslides and flash floods destroy villages, towns and communities along the Nepal-Tibet border. By mid-September, the National Disaster Risk Reduction and Management Authority confirms around 1,400 deaths. Thousands more people are missing. The physical damage to the region is extensive. The impact of that is far-reaching. So this week we're asking, how can Nepal's economy rebuild after floods?
3: Part 1. A different type of flood.
4: Dirty water flood means like it's not raining because it's not rain-induced flood.
2: Dr. Neera Srestha Pradhan is the Water and Disaster Risk Reduction Lead at the International Centre for Integrated Mountain Development based in Nepal. The centre works with eight countries in the Hindu Kush Himalayan region to protect mountain environments and cultures.
4: It was not raining at the time when it flooded, but because it was due to rock and ice that directly fell almost like 1,200 meters into the Lende Kola Valley. So that is why it is called a different type of flood than we used to have earlier. So it is not a single hazard, it's a cascading impact that it brought and impacted a lot and damaged quite a lot downstream.
2: Nepal shares land borders with India and what China calls the Tibet Autonomous Region. The damage also destroyed roads, bridges and disrupted the national economy.
4: So if you look at this area, Rashwa, Botikoshi, leading towards the China border, this is the main international trade route in Nepal where the goods from China is brought in to Nepal. So it impacted quite a lot when we talk about the physical infrastructure, especially the road infrastructure, communications and all.
2: There is some trade rerouting, but those diversions take longer and cost more in time and fuel. Tourism is a key contributor to the economy. The disaster came just before the start of the region's busy trekking autumn season.
4: The villages are totally destroyed, you know, like you can see the sludge and mud in that area. So we are not able to go up to that point where this damage occurred, you know, the source where this ice rock avalanche occurred. But we are able to go up to some certain village only where the road access is possible. So firstly, going there and cleaning that area is a huge task. However, having look at the land situation, what it is now, it looks like it will take some time to really recover. So it's quite challenging to say that when people will be able to be settled there again. The government is also thinking of resettling the entire villages to a different place. There are shelter areas, but it still needs some more proper arrangements in that area. So at the moment, the government and other supporting agencies are really doing their best to clean the area and to bring people in place, whether they are alive or not. So the situation is still catastrophic and it's quite concerning.
2: The floods also hit locations vital for generating employment and electricity.
4: And if you look at the demography there, and because of this hydropower development also, you will see that a lot of young people, young men and women who are being engaged, involved or working in these hydropower stations, because these hydropowers, they give employment mainly to the local communities. So it hit hard to these young generation of people also.
2: Hydropower disruption also has knock-on effects for national economic activity. Time for our next expert witness.
3: Part 2. Power down.
5: Nepal doesn't have any other major sources of energy, such as coal or other nuclear facilities. It has a little bit of solar energy and very tiny fraction of wind energy.
2: Dinesh Pordell is Professor of Sustainable Development at Appalachian State University in the US.
5: I'm actually a Nepali person. I am from there. I do all of my research there. My family is there. And actually, the flooding that just happened in Nepal, that is exactly where my research site is for the last 10 years. Hydropower is not only the main source of like everyday household kind of electricity and energy supply, but also the 100% of national industries rely on hydropower energy. So in that sense, hydropower is the only energy source for the country.
2: Hydropower uses the energy from the natural movement of water to create electricity. Nepal's steep mountains and vast network of rivers make it ideal for that. The country's first hydropower project was built back in 1911 to light up rural palaces.
5: About 30 years ago, Nepal declared that Nepal wants to be a hydropower nation. And that was to gain control over hydroelectricity, but to supply domestically, but also to sell to India, now to Bangladesh, and potentially to China. India is really growing fast, and it is really in high demand of energy and everything. And that's the same situation in Bangladesh. And China also is trying to industrialize its western part of the country, Tibet and other places, and for which the south side of the Himalaya are highly potential landscapes to produce hydroelectricity. So in the regional scale, hydro energy is in high demand. And that demand is fulfilled a little bit by Bhutan as well.
2: In the 12 months from July 2025 to 2026, Nepal made around $190 million exporting electricity to India and Bangladesh. That's a 68% increase on the previous fiscal year.
5: So Nepal was not only in a good position to be able to sell energy to these neighboring countries and earn currency, but also hydroelectricity provided Nepal with kind of leverage to have kind of negotiating power in trade and other transaction-related negotiations, and also to earn foreign currency to balance its trade deficit. Hydropower was the key source for the country. So it was before the flooding, Nepal really was in a good position to supply hydropower to its neighboring countries.
2: Damage assessment is ongoing, but somewhere between 13 to 15 hydropower projects are estimated to be damaged or destroyed.
5: The scale of damage is different. Some hydropower projects are like damaged quite entirely because the floods entered into these tunnels and destroyed these big machines. They would produce hydroelectricity inside. These powerhouse electricity producing machines are all gone. So that would require massive repair, and it may take multiple years to fully make them operational. There are other types of damage, which are just intake tunnel damage, the river channeling damage, and the inside machines are not really fully damaged or partially only damaged. So that's a kind of actual physical damage that caused by this flooding in Nepal, but which accounts for about one third of total hydroelectricity production capacity in the country at the moment.
2: Emergency measures to safeguard the remaining capacity kicked in.
5: And the power rationing is already in place, not only in the region, but throughout the country. Now, Nepal used to sell electricity to India. Now, Nepal is buying electricity from India. That means that Nepal is going to pay a huge amount to India to buy that electricity. The big mining companies, the cement companies, the iron companies, they are suffering from this power rationing. So that means that it's not only the everyday life of people will be miserable because of this rationing hydroelectricity supply, but industrial sector is going to suffer a lot. But there are second types of damages, which is that now Himalayan landscape, a lot of investors and private companies are now considering that the warming Himalaya is now creating more floods, and this is only the beginning, and that may create some psychological and other actual fear among investors to continue to produce hydroelectricity in the region.
2: Before our next expert witness sets out how weather and climate can shape reconstruction, don't forget to find and follow the Inquiry podcast wherever you get yours. Catch up with episodes like Can China's Polar Silk Road Change Global Trade? Or Is Indigenous Education at Risk?
3: 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Hazardous Environments.
0: The climate change and climate extreme events is fundamentally changing Nepal's mountain environment landscape. My name is Santosh Nepal. I work with International Water Management Institute. I'm an international researcher, mainly in the field of climate change and water management. I'm based in Kathmandu, Nepal. There are a number of complex processes involved in this, and then the climate change is one of the factors. We are seeing these kind of unique disasters in high altitude areas. We see the frequency increasing, and we need to do something before this could cause a very massive impact on the entire ecosystems and livelihoods of the Himalayan region.
2: Rainfall and temperature patterns have altered over the years.
0: We are seeing warming temperature, glacier retreat, thinning, degradation of permafrost, less snowfall, and then increasingly complex interactions between the different hazards. The mountains actually are warming faster than the plain areas. So the first very prominent changes are glaciers are decreasing. So Nepal lost 25% of the glacier area between 1980 to 2010. And glaciers are melting rapidly and forming the glacial lakes. There are 47 potentially dangerous glacial lakes which can affect Nepal, 21 of them in Nepal and 25 in Tibet and one in India. If there is a glacial lake outburst flood, this could affect Nepal. You know, this is also a transboundary issue. So the fate of the glacier is also not that good because of the future climate change.
2: Processes for detecting, monitoring and alerting people to floods are in place.
0: Nepal's Center for Hydrology and Water Resource Research regularly monitor these stations' flood forecasting and also release the SMS-based early warning systems. These systems have saved lives in a number of occasions, particularly in the downstream areas, and it is important not to interpret this particular disaster, meaning that Nepal has no early warnings capacity. We have good early warning systems. The problem is that this event was fundamentally different. This is a cascading hazards which occurred, you know, when one hazard triggers a chain of subsequent hazards and then impacts amplifies when it goes to the downstream areas. The problem we have is that what we also learn is that these rainfall-based or the river discharge-based early warnings is probably not working for this kind of disasters. So what we need to also move from understanding from the single hazard early warnings to multi-hazard and cascading hazards early warning systems.
2: Multi-layered systems like that are already working in other countries at risk of rock ice avalanches.
0: I'll give you an example from Switzerland, the Swiss Alps Blatten, which collapsed last year in May. They had a comprehensive early warning systems where they were measuring the glaciers and surrounding areas using the remote sensing, the GPS-based observation, the local observations, and they were able to track that the mountains and glaciers are actually accelerating than the normal rate. They're moving fast. The changes are happening very quickly, or the land has subsided, you know. And because of that information in the Blatten area, they were able to make evacuation just 2 weeks before the glacier collapse.
2: Back in Nepal, climate and extreme weather events will influence where people live and work.
0: The first priority is also the resettlement of the impacted households' infrastructures. So the question is like, do you want to build the infrastructure in the same locations? No. I think we need to really think that very carefully. We have to move the people and then the village away from the disaster zone, away from the floodplain areas, which can be potentially impacted by these kind of disasters. So we have to also better understand the risk perspective coming from this kind of cascading disasters. And if we identify that certain locations are hotspot of this kind of disaster, which could happen in the future, then we shouldn't build our infrastructure in those locations. So climate impact is very much central to our systems, because every year we are facing this kind of disasters and we need to spend a lot of resources to rebuild our infrastructure, rebuild our systems, rebuild the livelihood opportunities. And being a least developed countries with very limited resources, Nepal alone cannot do. So we need support from the international communities. We need support to rebuild our infrastructure. We need support enhancing our technology and early warning systems, and also rebuilding our livelihoods in a more sustained way.
2: Time for our final expert witness.
3: Part 4, after the disaster.
1: Countries like Nepal, they are in this perpetual cycle of rebuilding. And every time they're hit by disasters, they're only borrowing more money just to rebuild. And you can see this current flooding is on top of a flooding that occurred last year. So they were still rebuilding the roads that were destroyed from that previous flood. And now they've been hit by a mega flooding now.
2: Ritu Bharadwaj is a UK-based Director of Climate Resilience and Finance at the International Institute for Environment and Development, an independent policy and action research organisation.
1: So my mother's side of family has links to Nepal, so I would say I'm 25% Nepali. Right now in Nepal, the cost of all of that recovery is around 5 billion. It's still under assessment, but early assessment shows somewhere around 4.7 billion. And that is close to around a tenth of Nepal's economy.
2: In September 2026, the scientific research group World Weather Attribution released a study. It stated that climate change was a likely contributing factor in the rock and ice avalanche behind the floods. Nepali officials intend to use those findings as evidence in order to unlock $20 million of emergency finance from the United Nations Fund for Responding to Loss and Damage. Wealthy countries have pledged around $822 million for the fund, but there's a problem. A July 2026 report from the fund shows only around $485 million of that $822 million has been received. 119 developing countries have submitted claims, and the value of all those requests is $2.8 billion.
1: And these demand outstripped the pledges, outstripped any kind of money they had. And a result, none, not even $1 has gone into any country, despite being active for more than 2 years now. It's not just the question of Nepal. None of the other countries which have faced disaster in the last 2 to 3 years have been given one penny out of this fund.
2: Back in 2024, the UN Secretary General encouraged countries to step up their voluntary contributions, saying, "I urge governments to deliver in the name of justice." There's also the UN Green Climate Fund, set up to help developing countries reduce emissions and adapt to climate impacts by providing a mix of grants and loans.
1: And that climate fund is something which has been shrinking by the day, I would say. US government already pulled out some months back. UK government has reduced its climate fund's commitment by half. And therefore, what we have right now in Green Climate Fund, which is one of the biggest climate fund, is not a huge amount of money. So the contribution to the climate finance is going down exactly at the time when these least developed countries, countries like Nepal, really need it.
2: The process to receive money takes time.
1: They first require a country to get accredited to the fund. That itself takes 2 to 3 years sometimes, because it has a huge amount of paperwork required from any country. After that, they expect a proposal. And then that proposal, the deliberation on the proposal takes several years. By then, a lot of communities for whom that fund was meant for, they already forced into displacement. They already undertake distress migration. So you don't expect these households or these communities to remain on those front line of those disasters and climatic impact while the Green Climate Fund keeps deliberating and discussing whether to fund that proposal or not.
2: There's also a UN Adaptation Fund to help developing countries with resilience projects.
1: Adaptation Fund also received around 94 proposals worth $1.33 billion in early April this year. And they could only approve $130 million for those proposals. So like any of these three big UN climate funds that we have, either they have huge bureaucratic process, they have very small amount of fund to disburse. Many of the times the demand for the fund is far outstrips what they have to give out. The chances for countries like Nepal to rebuild on the basis of international climate finance is very, very small.
2: so countries look elsewhere.
1: And you can't expect a country like that, which have absolutely no budget, fiscal space left, to invest additionally in rebuilding like this. So countries like Nepal, they then turn to borrowers. They then try to get debt. And that debt is what sovereign debt, country-level debt, are what then finances much of these reconstruction, rebuilding. It's not just the story of Nepal. We have seen in so many other least developed countries, so many other small island developing states, which are equally or even more exposed to disasters. If you see those countries, their debt levels are going up. And what means is that when they get any kind of income, those countries, instead of investing in its community, in rebuilding, in resilience building, they keep paying that debt. So this is an issue of solidarity. All the countries have to come together. They have to acknowledge the climate impact. You know, you can't close your eyes and assume that the storm would pass. It is not a storm that would pass. We all have to collectively acknowledge our responsibility around that. And the more we run away from it, the bigger the problem is going to become.
2: So returning to our main question, how can Nepal's economy rebuild after floods? The billions of dollars it's going to cost is way beyond its resources. Increasing national debt comes with expensive borrowing costs. Securing international climate loans or grants can involve long timescales and shortfalls stopping payouts. The disaster is severely disrupting vital revenue streams from industries including hydropower and tourism, which could have gone towards reconstruction efforts. Reduced electricity capacity from damaged or destroyed hydropower projects impacts the pace of economic activity and recovery. Reconstruction needs to elevate measures for monitoring, preparing for, and recovering from geological hazards and climate impacts. Last word to our expert witness, Dinesh Podel.
5: 2015, Nepal went through a massive earthquake that destroyed almost half of its economy. And Nepal is still rebuilding the damages the earthquake caused that time. So this is really lost situation. There is nothing that really helps Nepal from its own resources. The only way is that the global community comes together to really recover Nepal and similar countries from this kind of disaster and help stabilize the Himalayan region so that the future damages are not as severe as this one.
2: This episode of The Inquiry was written and presented by me, Charmaine Cozier. The producers were Evie Yabsley and Jill Collins, researcher Amelia Cox, editor Tom Bigwood, and technical producer Mitch Goodall.
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0: At an Indonesian boarding school, students are taught to hear and obey. But what if obeying is wrong? A group of students risk everything to investigate.
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2: BBC News with Moira Alderson. Polls have opened in Brazil's presidential election, which could see the 80-year-old left-wing leader Luiz Inácio Lula da Silva elected for a second consecutive term. His main challenger is Flavio Bolsonaro, the son of the jailed far-right former president Jair. Rebel forces in Ethiopia's Tigray region say they've withdrawn from the regional capital, Mekele, because of concerns over the safety of the city's civilian population. Federal government troops and allied fighters are reported to have taken control of Mekele. There's been another Russian strike on one of the bridges in the Ukrainian capital, Kyiv. Video showed a drone or cruise missile heading along the Dnipro River shortly after the German Chancellor arrived in the city. British maritime officials have reported another attack on a ship in the Strait of Hormuz. It's the third in the past 2 days. They said the crew of an oil tanker was safe. Forces allied with the internationally recognised government in Yemen are continuing to carry out attacks on Houthi positions across the country. There have been no details on any casualties. Israeli Army Radio has alleged that officials have been warning for years that the Transportation Ministry has not been performing satisfactory checks on foreign airlines flying into Israel. The claim follows last week's incident on board a Fly Dubai airliner. Police in the Indian capital Delhi have promised a fair and impartial inquiry after three female journalists alleged police sexually harassed them during street protests. The allegations were made when police detained young people demonstrating against the chief election commissioner. This year's Asian Games in the Japanese city of Nagoya have been declared closed after more than 2 weeks of competition. There have been logistical problems to overcome, with Nagoya struggling to provide accommodation for the 17,000 visiting athletes and officials. BBC News.
0: This programme contains references to sexual abuse. I'm Rebecca Henschke with the Global Investigations podcast from the BBC World Service, World of Secrets. This is a story about students from an Islamic boarding school in Indonesia seeking justice over abuse allegations. Actors are voicing most people in this story. Yusron can't sleep. He lies there in his college dorm in Jakarta. Zia's voice keeps coming back, not crying, just telling it straight. It's almost worse. He turns on the radio to hear something else. It's a call-in program with a respected Islamic cleric. He takes questions about love, life and faith and hands out advice. So Yusran slips on his sandals and goes outside to buy phone credit from a street store and sends a text.
3: I typed my name as Jihad. I'm really confused. I said I was a student from Tangerang, not from Lombok. And I said that my teacher had sexually abused a student, and I didn't know if I should report it or not. I asked, am I obliged to report this? Or should I stay silent out of respect because he is my teacher? Should I protect his reputation?
0: And then he waits.
3: I was getting frustrated because they were talking about something else for ages, even before getting to the audience questions. And then, whoa, I was shocked when it did happen. Suddenly, there it was. He read out the message. And before he even finished the second part of my message, he immediately said, you must report it very clearly. And he said the police would actually thank me for reporting it. He didn't go into detail. He just said very clearly, it must be reported.
0: It's the permission he needs to start chasing the truth. Sometimes the most unlikely people end up playing detective. This is World of Secrets, Season 13, from the BBC World Service. Catching My Teacher. I'm Rebecca Hinschke. Episode 2, The Student Detectives.
3: After the shock, yeah, I was in shock for a few days. Really confused. I made the decision to find out as much as I could. Zia told me her friends Mahima and Wanda would speak up, support her. So when she said that, I said, let's make a WhatsApp group.
1: He said we should try to collect evidence. Maybe Wanda has close friends at the boarding school she could speak to, Mahima too. The four of us should try and find out together who knows what. He said there must be other victims. It couldn't just be me. There must be more.
3: We chose a name that wouldn't raise suspicion. We called the group Yayasan Peduli Amal, or the Charity Care Foundation. We didn't want to give away what we were doing.
0: Within days, info begins flooding in, from students still at the school and others who've left.
1: Every day, more information kept coming in. Yushan was really motivated because there was always something new.
3: Yeah, I've always been super interested in the world of detectives. And now there was this constant thought of what happens next.
1: But at the same time, it was overwhelming for me.
3: It was intense. Exciting. That's what made it so compelling.
0: It's one of Wanda Hamida's friends that recalls a girl crying in the bathroom of their boarding school late at night, saying she wanted to run away. She's still there at Abu Barakat. Her name is Sukmawati Rohana Fajar, or Sukma. The journey to Lombok is 600 kilometres across the sea, from the island of Flores, home to the Komodo dragons. Sukma is 12 years old, travelling with her father and her sister.
4: They sent me away to Lombok, far from Flores, to study religion because there are lots of good schools in Lombok. And I was very happy to go, even though it meant I will be far from my family.
0: She's shy and watches people carefully. The school amongst the rice paddies and coconut groves isn't what she expected. The buildings are nothing special. Faded wooden walls, roofs made of thatch and corrugated iron. It's not the grand place she'd imagined.
4: My father told me not to mind the simple buildings because as long as I'm being a well-educated person.
0: A man with a dark sarong tied around his waist and a white turban on his head stands in front of her. He has kind eyes. Like everyone else, she'll come to call him Abba.
4: My friends told me that you're so lucky to be received by Abba himself. And my father spoke to him and asked him to take a good care of his daughter and to educate her well. As for my mother, she told me that the most important thing was that I feel comfortable. And then she told me to tell her everything. That's what she said.
0: Soon, Sukma slips into the steady, unchanging rhythm of school life. Before dawn, morning prayers. And then she sits cross-legged with the other girls, their knees touching, on the terrace of Abba's house, to listen to his teachings, repeating, echoing some of his words.
5: Remember your connection with what you want, your connection with what you aspire to, your connection with what you think. Courage. Courage. If you don't dare to begin, everything is difficult.
6: بسم الله الرحمن الرحيم تبارك الذي بيده الملك وهو
0: Sukma takes everything Abba teaches her seriously. Everything. She does well, wins awards for her knowledge of the Quran, flourishes. One afternoon, when she's 15, she starts feeling faint in class. So the teacher asks a friend to walk her back to the dorm. On the way, they run into Abba. He'll take care of her, he tells them, and leads Sukma into the kitchen.
4: So there were stairs and I sat on the steps. And I was feverish and Abba took some water and gave it to me. He said, "Here, my child, drink this." And then suddenly he asked me to sit on his lap. He then told me to stand up, take this medicine. Come on, my child, sit here. I was like, I'm feeling ill, I want to go to my room. But he keeps saying, "It's all right, it's all right. Just think of me as your father." Then I obeyed him and sat on his lap, thinking, why is Abba being like this? He stroked my hair under my headscarf and said, "Don't cut your hair. It's beautiful." Abba then told me again, "Just think of me as your father here at school."
0: Sukma doesn't really know what to make of this, but she buries it, decides not to tell her mum. 2 years later, when she's home for the holidays, her mother gets sick. A week later, she dies. As she grieves, Abba and his wife Umi do begin to feel more like family. With their house inside the girls' compound, they're always around. Abba even gives her a nickname too, Flores, the island she's from. Flores, he calls from the terrace of his house and calls her in for private mentoring, often.
4: I went to my home teacher and asked him, why was I called by Abba so often? And he said, it means you are blessed. I ask again, but he keep on saying like, it's all right, it's all right. Just do what he asks of you. After a while, I just kept quiet and I have no one else to turn to.
0: For years, whenever Abba summons her, she goes. When she's 17, Abba calls her for special prayers to welcome the new year. She needs to come alone, late. Umi and the children are away. So once more, Sukma turns to her year teacher.
4: This time he was silent for a few seconds and said, "Sukma, when you are summoned by Abba, just tell him, 'Abba, please repent.'" I didn't understand what he meant. He said to say to him, "Please repent, but I have to obey his summons and go." He told me if I didn't obey him, then I would lose all my blessings that I was about to receive. So I went back to my room. I told my friends that if I run away tonight, please, please don't look for me and don't tell anyone. Then I prepare myself.
0: It's a short walk and a familiar one along the path to Abba's house from the girls' dorm. But tonight it's unusually dark. The lights are off. And strangely, there's no evening security patrol.
4: I walk in. He came in behind me. He locked the door and hid the keys. I stayed quiet because I thought maybe, just maybe, All he really wanted to do was share with me some prayers or advice. Then he said, "Come here, child, sit down." So I sat down, Abba was sitting in front of me. Then he asked, "Child, do you want to be my second wife?" I immediately moved back and I said, "Umi isn't here. I'm scared. You are my teacher. Please don't do this to me. Please, please don't do this to me. I come from far away. Abba, you shouldn't act like this." But he said, "Don't think like that, child. Don't scream loudly or people will hear you." Then he asked me to take off my hijab. I started crying and he removed it himself. I kept saying, "Abba, why are you doing this to me? I'm scared." But he continued. After taking off my hijab, he asked why I had cut my hair. He said, "Didn't I tell you not to cut it? Your hair was beautiful." And then he asked to kiss me. I refused. I said, "Abba, I don't want this. I don't want any of this." I kept crying and crying and begging him to stop. Then he threw my hijab onto the floor. He told me to take off my clothes. I said no. My mind was spinning and I can't think straight. I was in shock. I kept asking, "Why are you doing this to me, Abba?" He said, "Do you want people to hear? Do you want the boarding school destroyed? Huh? Do you want me to go to jail?" Then he told me to lie down. I felt exhausted. My hands were being held and my mouth was covered, so I couldn't scream. Then he stood in front of me naked from the waist down. I didn't want to look at him. I just closed my eyes the whole time. He kept talking, saying he couldn't control himself anymore. I felt so powerless. Was I wrong? I wasn't wrong, was I? I felt dirty, like I was dirty. In my mind, I kept thinking about my mother. I was begging, "Please, Mom, please, don't let this happen to me. Please help me. Ya Allah, help me.
6: Ya Allah, saya bantu aku, saya bilang. Aku mau bantu, saya bilang. Aku gak mau rusak, saya bilang. Mungkin karena aku doa.
0: Maybe, she thinks. It was because of these prayers that before he rapes her, she gets the strength to kick him hard in the stomach. He hits the wall. He gets up and goes into the kitchen. And for a moment, Sukma is alone. She scans the room looking for the key. And when she finds it, moves slowly towards the door, barefoot, trying not to make a sound. Outside, she runs, then glances back. A torchlight. It's Abba. She needs to hide.
4: I ran into the toilet and there was a girl there. I couldn't. I just couldn't tell her what just happened. But I told her I want to run away. She asked me why.
0: Outside, they hear Abba. Sukma freezes. She hears him asking someone why they're up so late. That student was Zia's friend, Wanda. She'd fallen asleep in the mosque with her friend, the one who was in the toilet when Sukma rushed in. At first she feared Sukma was a ghost, and then she thought she was just homesick. It's only now that these memories take on new significance. Sukma saying she wanted to leave over and over, and Wanda recalling Abba being red-faced, sweating, and out of breath.
7: Berkeringat mukanya, terus nafasnya juga terengah-engah, seperti orang lelah mengejar sesuatu.

0: but this was stay inside the girls' dorm, shared in whispers. Until someone starts asking questions, until Yusron and the student detectives call. You're listening to World of Secrets, Catching My Teacher from the BBC World Service.
1: After my lectures, I would call people one by one, usually in the afternoon, after class or Quran sessions. I'd go to a place where I would definitely be left alone. There was this spot upstairs in my dorm that no one usually went to. I'd go there often to make the calls. I always had my black notebook with me.
0: Soon his black book is filled with first-hand testimonies, second-hand memories. Some people recall things differently. Others tell him things but don't want it repeated. Yusron tries to make sense of it all.
1: I wrote everything down in it, like where people got information from, what date, what they heard. I wrote it all down because whenever I asked people for advice, they said, make sure everything is verified. Don't get trapped or set up. Don't let this come back to you. So I tried to document everything.
0: And then he types it up. A 7-page document with photos of Zia, Sukma, and 3 other female students, their names, and the details of their cases. And on the first page, Abba, the alleged perpetrator.
2: It was really shocking, and honestly, it felt really cruel when I realized I wasn't alone. I used to be able to focus, study, think clearly, but after that, I just couldn't concentrate anymore. My thought wouldn't settle. It was really hard to control my own mind because of everything that was happening. I kept thinking about the others too, how they were feeling, what their mental state was, how this would all end.
0: It's May 18th, 2023 in Cairo. Zia and her friends Mahima Eka and Wanda are sitting cross-legged on one end of a large carpet. Cups of tea, bags of crisps, grapes and bananas laid out in the middle. On the opposite side are 2 men from Nahdlatul Watan Diniya Islamiya, NWDI, the organisation that runs their school and hundreds of others. One of them is the nephew of the group's leader, a politically powerful man. It's the organisation that educated them, that helped them come to Egypt, people they can trust. So before they go any further, they feel they owe it to them to tell them what they've uncovered. The men tell them not to film. But before anyone notices, they capture a few seconds on their phone. Evidence the meeting did happen.
2: We told them everything, what had happened and all of that. They were like, so what do you want to do? Do you want to take this to the police or settle it peacefully with some kind of sanction and then close it? We said we wanted to take it to the police because there were already too many victims. We showed them, look, the victims aren't just me, there are others. They said the decision in the end was up to us, the victims. If we wanted to take it to the police, they were ready to help. They said they would provide support from Indonesia, like legal assistance, people to accompany us, support from the victim. Basically, a lot of things. They promised all of that.
0: So they share Yusron's 7-page document, the details from the black book, with photos and names.
2: I was feeling a bit ashamed that now these people knew what had happened to me. But at the same time, I was super happy. Like, here, there are people, important people, willing to help us. There was hope. Important people who are going to help us. So I thought, this case will definitely be resolved. Abba will definitely get a fair punishment.
0: As they walk out, Zia messages Yusron, updating him.
1: It really felt like exactly what we had been looking for. It was as if this was the path, that Allah approved of our actions. Allah was pleased with what we were doing. And now Allah was showing us that this was the way we should go. This is the direction we should take.
0: Their work is paying off. Justice is coming. Yusran is sure of it.

0: Assalamualaikum.
1: Nanda, maaf besar-besar Nanda ya.
0: Iya, Sabah.
2: Do you miss me, my child?
0: Alhamdulillah.
2: My child, I'm so sorry. Someone just came to my house and told me about your writing.
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0: This has been episode 2 of 5 of season 13 of World of Secrets. Catching My Teacher from the BBC World Service. We put our investigation findings and all the allegations to Husnan Wadi, the lawyer for NWDI, and he replied in a written statement saying they were still investigating the allegations internally and deny ever trying to cover up sexual abuse claims in their educational institutions. He also said they had a duty to safeguard the organisation from being tarnished by the alleged actions of individuals.
1: Sukma is voiced by Adelina Lechebere. Zia by Prilly Latukonsina. Yusron by Omara Esteglal. And Paul Agusta is Abah. 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The sound design and mix is by Andy Fell. Original music by Alfie Ref. And the executive producer is Neil McCarthy. Thanks for listening. Terima kasih sudah mendengar.
0: That was an edited version of World of Secrets, Catching My Teacher. 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

0: Welcome to NewsHour from the BBC World Service. This is Owen Bennett-Jones, and today we hear from a woman who managed to become a mother 25 years after pushing to have some of her egg-producing tissue frozen.
1: And it still baffles me, and I still try to walk in my 18-year-old shoes and think, well, how was I so persistent and how was I so determined?
0: With the midterms in the US approaching there on November the 3rd, we look at the way the Democratic and Republican parties try to pick up extra seats by redrawing voting districts.
2: The moment we're in right now is seeing some of those sort of most aggressive and most intense examples of partisan gerrymandering that I'm aware of.
0: We dip into the New York Film Festival and the Indian pilot who helped save that Fly Dubai flight describes what happened. All coming up after the news.
3: BBC News with Moira Alderson. Polls have opened in Brazil's presidential election, which could see the 80-year-old left-wing leader Luiz Inácio Lula da Silva elected for a second consecutive term and a fourth overall. His main challenger

0: This voter said a vote for Lula was a vote for hope.
1: I support Lula because I come from a very poor background. My mother is a domestic worker, and my grandfather was a metal worker who worked alongside Lula. I always attended public schools, and thanks to him, I was able to go to college entirely on a scholarship. I now have a much better life than my parents did.
0: Rebel forces in Ethiopia's Tigray region say they've withdrawn from the regional capital, Mekele. The TPLF said the decision had been taken because of concerns over the safety of the city's civilian population. Federal government troops and allied fighters are reported to have taken control of Mekele. The US State Department has called for restraint from all parties to the conflict in Tigray. There's been another Russian strike on one of the bridges in the Ukrainian capital, Kyiv. The attack came shortly after the German Chancellor Friedrich Merz arrived on an unannounced visit to Ukraine. He's pledged continued German support, arguing the Russian war machine would turn against Berlin unless it was stopped. Dan Johnson reports from Kyiv.
2: Video shows a drone or cruise missile heading along the River Dnieper and hitting the roadway of Kyiv's North Bridge as vehicles were on it. It's one of eight river crossings and was also hit yesterday, along with the city's South Bridge, which has been struck five times since Thursday. They're both still standing, but the damage and restrictions to traffic and public transport have caused gridlock in parts of the capital at times. Large numbers of commuters cross the river, especially on weekdays. Repair teams are working to fix the damage, and officials say they're planning temporary pontoon bridges, ferry services, and even a tunnel under the river to keep Kyiv connected.
0: Dan Johnson reporting. British maritime officials have reported another attack on a ship in the Strait of Hormuz, the third in the past 2 days. The UK Maritime Trade Operations said the crew of an oil tanker was safe, but there had been damage to the engine room. The Speaker of the Iranian Parliament, Mohammed Bagher Ghalibaf, has reiterated that the strait won't reopen until the conditions set out in the interim agreement with the United States are met. You're listening to World News from the BBC. Forces allied with the internationally recognised government in Yemen are continuing to carry out attacks on Houthi positions across the country. There have been no details yet on casualties. On Saturday, two Houthi strongholds, the capital, Sana'a, and the northern region of Sadr, were hit. The Iranian-backed movement said it had hit a Saudi refinery near Riyadh. A Saudi spokesman described that claim as misleading. Israeli Army Radio has alleged officials have been warning for years that the Transportation Ministry has not been performing satisfactory checks on foreign airlines flying into Israel. The claim follows last week's incident on board a Fly Dubai airliner. Army Radio says that in 2021, Israel's security cabinet removed responsibility for vetting foreign flights from the intelligence agency Shin Bet and gave it to the Transportation Ministry's Civil Aviation Authority. The station says a later classified report found the ministry was not meeting its obligations. The Spanish government says police have cleared a migrant camp on a beach in the North African territory of Ceuta, into which some 70,000 people arrived from Morocco 2 months ago. Several thousand had remained, straining resources and fueling tensions. The Interior Ministry said some 3,000 had been living in tents on a beach. They'll now be processed or leave for Morocco. And tickets for next year's Glastonbury Festival in England have sold out in just 42 minutes. Lucky fans celebrated as they secured entry to one of the world's biggest music events. Millions were left disappointed, as Connie Bowker reports.
3: For those who spent the morning staring at two green bars on their screen, getting tickets for the festival felt even harder this year. There was no Glastonbury last summer, which increased demand, and a new system was meant to ensure that each person only got one place in the queue, regardless of how many devices they were using. But if you missed out, there's another chance, with a resale of any cancelled or return tickets in April.
0: BBC News.
4: Hello and welcome to NewsHour from the BBC World Service, live from London. This is Owen Bennett-Jones. For 40 years or so now, some women have been freezing their eggs so as to preserve fertility. There are a variety of reasons to do it. Some want to guard against egg quality declining with age, protecting fertility perhaps during treatments such as chemotherapy. And typically, those eggs would be used 2, 3, or 4 years after they were frozen. But in the case of Cassandra Bacon, who got diagnosed with cancer, Hodgkin's lymphoma, at the age of 18, there were a couple

0: couple of differences in her treatment. First, the doctors decided not to freeze her eggs, but the egg-producing tissue of the ovary. And secondly, this was frozen for no less than 23 years, and she's just had a baby at the age of 44. I asked Cassandra first if she was always sure she would become a mother one day.
1: In my heart, I always wanted to be, yes. But obviously, having had such invasive treatment and then obviously going through the menopause very early at, 33, hope dwindles, you know?
2: Yeah, because the cancer treatment was really tough.
1: It was. I mean, at 17, when you're, taking your driving lessons and in the middle of your A-levels, it's not something that you actually want to go through either at that age. It was tough.
2: But just to be clear on that one, you're 100% free of cancer now.
1: Absolutely, yes. 25 years in remission.
2: Well done. And then you were thinking, now, this is the bit I don't get. Who at the age of 18, I think you were formally diagnosed, thinks, right, I better get some of my sort of egg tissue frozen. I mean, that's not what you'd think at that age normally. How did that come up?
1: It's not, and it still baffles me. And I still try to walk in my 18-year-old shoes and think, well, how was I so persistent and how was I so determined? And I think it's just one of those things that I have to look back and thank myself for. I don't know why, but I just wasn't happy with the fact that there was nothing that could be done to give me hope if things turned out the way that they actually did and I wasn't able to conceive naturally.
2: Yeah, so what is your idea more than the medics?
1: Yes, yeah, so they were obviously, the doctors and my family were obviously very keen for me to get onto the treatment as soon as possible because of the aggressiveness of the relapsed cancer. And at that stage, I mean, we're talking 20-odd years ago, the known and more successful route was to have egg collections, which in itself needs a monthly cycle, so that's a whole month's worth of time that could potentially have delayed my treatment. So that was off the cards, and at 18 years old, that was my priority to beat this cancer. Mm-hmm. I already had it once, it came back, and that was the priority. So all I did was just ask, what else? Are you sure that there is nothing else? And thanks to Martin at Bourne Hall, we were able to just preserve some tissue in the hope that science would catch up.
2: Yeah, it's an amazing story. So basically, you're making a point that the cancer treatment was so urgent that you didn't have time to develop eggs, which could then be frozen. So you did the tissue instead. And then the technology is such now that you can put the tissue back in and it sort of just starts working again.
1: Yes, I mean, if you're successful and lucky and the tissue is preserved properly and there are follicles there and there are no cancer cells there, which fortunately was with my case, it regenerates the ovaries. You transplant your own tissue back, and my very sort of fertile 19-year-old body brought me back to life at 43,
2: And just a thought for the doctors, because basically you were pressing this and they must have been thinking, how realistic is all this, but they did it.
1: They did, and I'm just so thankful for the ones that did listen, did hear me, and did support me.
2: Just tell us about the paperwork issues you had. I mean, it seems bizarre, but you were trying to find a doctor to reimplant this tissue.
1: And correct.
2: I think I'm right in saying that the procedure that you had when you were 18 predated all the legislation, which
1: That's
2: meant that
1: exactly
2: you hadn't done all the right paperwork, because the paperwork didn't exist, and then no one wanted to deal with it.
1: Yes, and it was to do with the legislation and how the tissue was, kept and stored. But my tissue, being the first, wrote the rules. I was the guinea pig. Mm. But because I did not have that piece of paper, that was a fallback to not being able to support me when I went to sort of Brussels and to Scotland and some of the really big European fertility centres that we have here.
2: So how come the Israeli doctors were willing to do it?
1: They'd done it before. They'd seen how I had my tissue cryopreserved, and it was on my wish that's my tissue, you know, I had it taken, I wanted it put back. I mean, who knew, because it would had been frozen for so long, what state it would be when it was thawed. So step by step by step.
2: And then you faced the October the 7th attack, and that meant that the whole thing was delayed. Tell us what you felt at that time.
1: Oh, that was pretty scary. We'd got everything in line, which was just, you know, a decade's worth of closed doors and you know, responses of no, and particularly in the funding as well. I'd saved up and we were at that stage. And then the news just grew and grew. We'd actually, you know, brought our tickets and arranged accommodation to go to Sheba Medical Center in Israel. And then it was a sort of, you know, the news hit. It was official that the war broke out. So there's me sort of trying to get on with my everyday life, thinking that my precious tissue is out there. So I just thought, well, is my only hope going to be, you know, destroyed.
2: And then the situation, you know, changed and you were able to get there.
1: It was a little window of kind of things calming down in May, but me and my mother, we just said it's now or never. You know, we don't know what the situation is going to be. Let's just risk it. And that's exactly what we did. We spent 7 days there, and I had the transplant, and then we jumped back on the plane, and then within hours, the ceasefire was halted. So it's just you can't write it.
2: Yeah, really. Tell us about other women in this situation. Are you aware of people who are facing similar problems to you?
1: More so now that I have been able to share my story. I'm speaking to a lot of women now. They're saying how inspirational my story has been, that they can't really fathom what I've been through, but that gives them hope. But I know things have changed for the better in terms of them being offered fertility options and at least conversations now, as opposed to 20 odd years ago.
2: And that was Cassandra Bacon there on how she became a mum of young Landon, he is called. Well, let's get a bit on the medical side of this as well, because Sarah Matthews was one of the doctors who actually performed the experimental at the time procedure of taking out these tiny slices of Cassandra's ovaries and then freezing them. And she remained involved and helped Cassandra find a doctor in Israel, as we heard, who was willing to implant the tissue when no one else in the UK or Europe would do it because of those paperwork problems. So I asked her, first of all, if back in 2001, when she did this procedure, she actually did have faith it would result in a healthy baby now.
3: I trained with the professor that pioneered the technique, Professor Roger Gosden, and we had proof of concept going back to the birth of a sheep in Edinburgh as early as 1993. So in Edinburgh, it was translated to use in humans quite quickly because there was a desperate need to try and do something that might help women that didn't have any options otherwise, i.e. prepubertal girls and also teenagers and young girls who were single. Because at the time, egg freezing was very unsuccessful. I mean, that has now changed since our method of freezing changed in 2007 or so. But at that time, it was the only potential option. And, you know, ultimately, if a cancer is severe and you need to perform a very aggressive chemotherapy, then it inevitably has a consequence for ovarian and testicular tissue.
2: Yeah, I mean, it one of the features of this case is this 25-year wait for the tissue to be used. But I think overall, the technique is still so new that only, what, 200 or 300 women have had this?
3: Yes. It's a very specialist technique. And a lot of the transplanted tissue fails. It's when the expertise and the experience of the team doing the transplant is paramount.
2: Oh, really? It's sort of how you do it determines whether this tissue becomes productive again.
3: Yeah, and also the amount of tissue that's frozen. For example, in Cassandra's case, at that point, we were taking 4 very small biopsies from one ovary. Whereas in some prepubertal girls or kids that have it done, they will have a whole ovary removed, which gives a lot more tissue to work with.
2: I see. So Cassandra was particularly lucky because there was not much tissue and it still worked.
3: No, she only had four really relatively small pieces of tissue frozen. But of course, at 19, there's a huge density of healthy eggs follicles in the ovary because she was so young. So we have that as a huge advantage. But we also had to thaw one piece of the tissue, one of the four pieces, to ensure that there were no malignant cells in it before the transplant.
2: Such an unusual case, this, because she was young when diagnosed and now 44 when having a child. So you can imagine there may be very few other cases where you'll need to freeze the tissue for so long.
3: You know, these days, it's paramount that we consider 97%, for example, of childhood cancers are curable these days. And before, in the past, the emphasis was very much on, you know, keeping this young child alive into adulthood. But now we're managing to go beyond that. Survival is not, yes, it's the key factor here, but also we want these children to move into adulthood and have a normal adult life, and that a big part of that is the ability to form a family. So if a child is only 8 or 9 when they're diagnosed with cancer, then they might not be ready to think about having a baby until they're 30. Mm. So that involves freezing the tissue for a long time. And every step we take in finding that it is okay to keep the tissue in the freezer for prolonged periods of time is a huge reassurance. And, you know, these days there are alternatives to forming a family. We have the option of egg donation and adoption, of course. There are different ways to build your family. But, of course, it's such a precious thing.
2: Are you part doctor, part therapist?
3: I try.
2: There we are. That was Sarah Matthews, who helped Cassandra Bacon go through that extraordinary treatment to deliver a baby at the age of 44, having got that tissue removed when she was just 18. You're listening to The World Service of the BBC.

0: And coming up, we'll be hearing from Frances Haugen, the Facebook employee who exposed the unsafe practices of the company and is now the subject of a new film.
1: You know, there are lots of places in the world where Facebook is the internet, that because they went in there and paid for people's data for years and years and years, instead of having a free and open internet, we don't have the choice to leave Facebook behind. We can only make sure that we get the safest, best version of it. I would still work at Facebook if they would hire me back.
0: And some headlines. Polls have opened in Brazil's presidential election. The contest pits the leftist incumbent against the right-wing son of a disgraced former president. Tigrayan rebels say they've abandoned their regional capital to advancing Ethiopian troops to try to prevent the loss of civilian lives. And Russia has again hit a bridge in the Ukrainian capital, Kyiv. Well, as you may have heard, we've been covering in the last few weeks the conflict in Ethiopia, 4 years after the Pretoria Peace Agreement ended the war there. Fresh violence has broken out with the Tigray People's Liberation Front-led alliance taking on the government. The latest news is that the government forces have taken control of the airport in Mekele, the capital of the northern Tigray region. Well, Jilale Getachew Biru is the East Africa regional expert with Armed Conflict Location and Event Data Project, is normally known as ACLED. How significant is the seizure of the airport?
2: The airport seizure could open up the connection from Mekele to the center. So it's a critical way of communication or transportation for the local people. And also it indicates that the TPLF or the TDF has left the area. And the most important part is the control of Mekele City, where it was the headquarters of the TPLF and the TDF. The control shows that the government had the upper hand in this round of violence at this moment.
0: Yeah, so when you're talking about the TPLF, this is the Tigray People's Liberation Front or Tigray People's Liberation Front. And what is the status of Mekele, which is the capital city of this part of Ethiopia?
2: So the internet just opened today, like 2 hours ago. But yesterday we were hearing a lot of looting and things related to looting as well. This looting is on public properties as well as private properties. But as the internet is opening today, communication is opening today, we will get more information on that. But it seems like it might have been stabilized, but we are not sure yet.
0: Stabilized under government control, you think, not TPLF control?
2: Yes, not TPLF. TPLF has left the area.
0: What is going to happen with this TPLF campaign? I mean, it sounds like it's completely on the back foot.
2: Not yet, because the government has to push northward as well. There are other towns across the region in the north of Mekele, west of Mekele, and so on. So the government still has to ascertain its control in this area. But the main part is who's going to govern the region and who's going to control the main security across the region and specifically in Mekele.
0: Right. So and that is the government. I mean, do you think that's already been established or that's still to be fought for?
2: So our analysis shows that the government has begun preparing in May 2026 this year as a council consisting of various Tigrayan elites was established, not by the government, but by their own in Addis Ababa. And our assumption is that the government will give the administration to this council. And as you may already know, the government is also fighting alongside the Tigray Peace Force, who were former members of the Tigray Defense Force, which is led by TPLF. Our assumption is that this TPF, the Tigray Peace Force, might be the main security force in this region, but we shall wait and see.
0: And can you give us an assessment of how people living in this area feel about the conflict? I mean, you know, what are they? I mean, obviously they'll want peace and security like everyone else on this earth, but how do they perceive the conflict?
2: They are very tired. You know, they are still seeing the consequence of the last round of the conflict, and they did not yet heal. So they don't want any war. They wanted peace. And from the video shared online on social media and so on, we see them cheering when the government forces are entering some cities.
0: And you think those videos of people cheering are genuine? That is the genuine reaction?
2: What we have been seeing is that some of them has sound effects, but some of them are real, and you can see this happening. But we will have, as I said, we will have more information as internet just opened a couple of hours ago.
0: And that's Jalali Getachew-Biru with ACLED on the latest on that conflict. Now, we're going to go to a North American film festival now. It's one of the most prestigious cinema events of the year. The annual New York Film Festival is in full sway. And this year, the lineup is packed with films which touch on real-life concerns. There's the conflict in the Middle East, perceived threats to the US Constitution, and those anxieties over AI. From New York, Tom Brook reports.
3: Film festivals wax and wane, but these appear to be good times for the New York Film Festival, which is underway with a rich lineup of films, many of which tap into the zeitgeist.
4: What is the image of the future that you see?
3: One of the most eagerly awaited pictures has been Artificial, starring Andrew Garfield, among others. A comedy drama revolving around Sam Altman's abrupt firing and then reinstatement as CEO of OpenAI. The picture feeds into current anxieties over AI. Dennis Lim is the artistic director of the New York Film Festival.
5: It really gets across the idea that this is a critical moment, but it does so with humor and horror in perfect balance.
3: People waited patiently for one of the festival's more controversial films, NASA, shot in Tel Aviv. It features anonymous nighttime interviews with Israeli intelligence insiders who recount the alleged targeting of Palestinian civilians in Gaza. The Israeli military and government have rejected the film's allegations. In New York, the film's presence in the festival provoked protests from those who took issue with it and those who supported it. Among the festival's narrative features was Paper Tiger, the opening night film, a New York-set crime drama.
6: Your brother may tell lies about what they see to police.
3: It revolves around a close-knit family whose lives are upended after becoming targeted by the Russian mafia. Adam Driver, Miles Teller, and Scarlett Johansson are its stars.
7: I got these guys attacking my family.
8: Your family. I'm your family too.
3: It's a cautionary tale of sorts from New York filmmaker James Gray, suggesting that bad things may happen if you become too caught up in seeking the material gains of the American dream.
9: Well, that's one way to look at it, but I'd say if that's the only thing you want, you're in trouble. It's okay to want nice things, who wouldn't? But to be corny, love is much more important. So I would prioritize it. How about that?
6: I walked in on something they didn't want me to see.
3: Paper Tiger is quite a traditional film, but that's not to put it down in any way at all. It's very accomplished classical filmmaking, something to be savored. And director James Gray doesn't get overbearing with his actors. He gives them room to breathe. The performances really stand out in this picture. And in this film, Scarlett Johansson is a revelation with her acting, portraying a wife and mother, confronting her family under threat, and her own mortality. She too sees it as a picture about love, the bonds that tie family members together.
10: When I think about the film, I don't think about the morale of it, or I think about the incredible love that these characters have for one another and what they are willing to sacrifice for one another.
11: Hello, Pops, you're right.
3: And a British film making a positive impact in New York was the drama Tender Loving Care. It comes from the celebrated Mike Lee, one of the elder statesmen of British social realist cinema. At age 83, he says this will be his last picture, as he reflects back on a career of making more than 20 films over five decades.
12: My main emotion or reaction is I'm amazed that I've got away with it. Not only am I amazed that I've made that number of films, but I made them all on my own terms without any interference from anybody. And in this climate, these days, it's an extremely tough proposition to make a film without being interfered with by a lot of people, actually.
3: The festival's centrepiece attraction is Behemoth, the film starring Pedro Pascal, the cellist, in a picture seen as a tribute to the power of music. This year's New York Film Festival is already being judged a success.
0: Well, lots to look out for there. That was Tom Brook reporting from New York.

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0: Coming up on NewsHour over the next 30 minutes, the German Chancellor is in Kyiv. What does Europe want in return for continued funding for Ukraine? How politicians in the US sometimes choose their voters rather than the other way round. We've got a report on that. And the Indian pilot who helped save that Fly Dubai flight talks about exactly what happened. Lots to come. But first of all, let's have a summary of the latest world news.
1: BBC News with Moira Alderson. Brazilians are heading to the polls in a presidential election which could see the 80-year-old left-wing leader Luiz Inácio Lula da Silva elected for a second consecutive term. His main challenger is Flavio Bolsonaro, the son of the jailed far-right former president Jair. Rebel forces in Ethiopia's Tigray region say they've withdrawn from the regional capital, Mekele, because of concerns over the safety of the city's civilian population. Federal government troops and allied fighters are reported to have taken control of Mekele. President Zelensky says Vladimir Putin is trying to weaken Ukraine's resistance by escalating airstrikes on Kyiv and other major cities. He was speaking alongside the German Chancellor, who's in Ukraine on an unannounced visit. Forces allied with the internationally recognised government in Yemen are continuing to carry out attacks on Houthi positions across the country. There have been no details on any casualties. Israeli Army Radio has alleged officials have been warning for years that the Transportation Ministry has not been performing satisfactory checks on foreign airlines flying into Israel. The claim follows last week's incident on board a Fly Dubai airliner. France's higher education minister says up to 500 institutions will remain closed next week because of student protests, which are expected to continue. Police say they've already made 5,000 arrests. Spanish police say they've cleared a migrant camp in the North African territory of Ceuta, into which some 70,000 people arrived from Morocco 2 months ago. Resources have been strained after several thousand remained. Prosecutors in the Taiwanese capital Taipei have marched to a police station to demonstrate against a rare police raid on a gay bar. 51 people were taken in for questioning during the raid. And tickets for Glastonbury Festival in England have sold out in just 42 minutes. The event returns in 2027. BBC News.
0: And welcome back to NewsHour. Voting is underway across Bosnia and Herzegovina, where more than 3.4 million people will be casting ballots to make the new presidency and other levels of government. It's all very complicated because under the 1995 Dayton Peace Agreement, official positions are divided up basically to balance democratic representation with guarantees for the Muslims, the Serbs and the Croats. Well, our correspondent in Sarajevo is Sladijan Tomic. I asked him to explain, first of all, why, as part of these arrangements, there will be three presidents.
2: Since the signing of the Dayton Peace Agreement 31 years ago, Bosnia and Herzegovina has had a three-member presidency. Of course, this is a part of the Dayton Peace Agreement, which indeed the war and was supposed to be a temporary solutions. But 31 years later, the agreement that stopped the war has still not brought lasting peace.
0: Well, not brought lasting peace, but would you say 31 years later that most people in Bosnia-Herzegovina accept the Dayton arrangements as, you know, the only way to guarantee there is, you know, not a return to full-blown conflict?
2: Nationalist parties remain the strongest political force. The country has remained deeply divided, and rule of law is still not at a satisfactory level. For example, the deed of Ratko Mladic, who was convicted of genocide in Srebrenica, further highlighted the deep divisions in the country. Many political representatives of the Serbs community glorified Mladic, even though glorifying war criminals is a criminal offense in Bosnia-Herzegovina. People in Bosnia only think about one thing: we want peace. War is stopped, but building peace is a big question.
0: Right. And will these elections make much difference? I mean, you know, will it be stable during these elections, or do you fear there will be instability as a result of the elections?
2: I think that these elections will not change everything. In addition to the presidency of Bosnia and Herzegovina, voters will elect the president of the Republika Srpska entity, members of the state parliament, two entity parliaments, and 10 cantonal parliaments. But I think that now we don't have a new party, new people in elections. I think that everything will be same.
0: And that's the take of Sladjan Tomic speaking to us from Sarajevo, capital of Bosnia-Herzegovina. Elections today in Brazil as well, where polls opened about an hour ago. This is the first round. There will be a runoff, if it comes to that, on October the 25th. You need no one to win more than 50% in the first round for that to happen. At stake, the presidency, the vice presidency, National Congress, governors, vice governors, the lot. So it's a very important day. And basically the big presidential clash is between President Luiz Inácio Lula da Silva and Senator Flavio Bolsonaro, the elder son of the former president who's serving a prison sentence. So it's a clear ideological and personal clash. On Saturday, as campaigning ended, Flavio Bolsonaro led a parade of motorcycles in Sao Paulo in the style of his father, and his supporters wore caps and T-shirts. Brazil belongs to the Brazilians, they said. This woman explained why she'd be voting for Senator Bolsonaro.
3: Because he's the best we have. It couldn't be anyone else, because we have hope, we really do. The mission was actually entrusted to him. So I believe it will be fulfilled in the best possible way.
0: President Lula also had a rally in Sao Paulo that had thousands of supporters dressed in red. That's his Workers' Party colour. And he described the vote as a choice between democracy and barbarism. And this voter said a vote for Lula is a vote for hope.
4: I support Lula because I come from a very poor background. My mother is a domestic worker, and my grandfather was a metal worker who worked alongside Lula. I always attended public schools, and thanks to him, I was able to go to college entirely on a scholarship. I now have a much better life than my parents did.
0: Well, Professor Anthony Pereira is a professor of Latin American studies at Tulane University in the US, joins us live now. Well, the first question, I guess, is will this go to a runoff? Because the polls are pretty close, aren't they? So you would expect a runoff?
5: I actually don't. I think they'll fall just short. Although, you know, I could be wrong. I'm terrible at predictions. But if there were to be a runoff, I think what would be happening is people are saying that as they approach the polls, some of the supporters of the minor candidates who are in single digits might say, oh, I've got to cast a useful vote here or a strategic vote, and they might migrate to Flavio. Lula's voters are pretty much set. There really is no one else on the left in this race. So if it were to happen, it would be that phenomenon of the strategic votes coming in late. But I think they'll fall short. I think Lula will be a little bit ahead and will probably go to a second round on October 25th.
0: Oh, that's what I was asking. So you think there will be a runoff vote?
5: I do. I mean, yeah, okay. There's supposed to be a lot of rain in Sao Paulo. That could suppress the vote. If the vote, you know, if there's fewer valid votes, that might favor one of the two leading candidates. But all the polling shows them just sort of short of the 50 plus one. Mm-hmm. And so it would be a surprise to me, at least, if it goes to a second round. If it doesn't go to a second round.
0: Yeah, we're getting confused. Exactly, yes.
5: Yes,
0: That's fine. And so am I right? The polls basically show Lula slightly ahead. But
5: yes.
0: But I've been reading that Bolsonaro's vote in previous occasions has been underestimated by the polls, which seems to happen so often with right-wing candidates all across the world.
5: Yeah, that happened in both 2018 and 2022, which was a, you know, same sort of cleavage, a Bolsonarista against a Workers' Party candidate. And there was an undercount. I think if Lula wins by, you know, say 3 or 4%, his camp will be worried because the assumption will be that a lot of the votes from those minor candidates who are mainly on the right will migrate to Flavio rather than him. And it'll be really, really tight in a second round. Mm-hmm. I think it really couldn't be closer. I mean, I think in 2022, it was less than 2 percentage points between the two main candidates in the second round, and this could be similar.
0: And apparently the economy is, unemployment's quite good and quite a few good numbers, but people don't necessarily feel it.
5: Yeah, so households are quite indebted, and the Lula government has tried to address that. They've had some debt relief for low-income families. The government has just prohibited online betting as an attempt to get at the source of some of that indebtedness. Mm. But there is, even though the numbers are reasonable for the Brazilian economy, as you said, unemployment is down, inflation is sort of within the range that the central bank is aiming for. People don't feel it necessarily. There's a sort of cost of living anxiety that people have that leads to people to, criticize the incumbents and the current government.
0: Thank you, Professor. That was Professor Anthony Pereira there. Well, we're going to another election now in the US, where they will be going to the polls for the midterms, November 3. They'll be voting for representatives in Congress, lots of razor-thin margins. Both the Republican and Democratic parties hoping to snatch victory and control Congress. And in the run-up to the elections, politicians in many states have been trying to avoid defeat by redrawing the lines of their congressional districts in the hope that they can lock in guaranteed wins. The BBC's North America correspondent, Anthony Zerker, has this report.
6: The Democratic and Republican parties have been redrawing voting districts, trying to seek an electoral advantage. It's a process called gerrymandering, drawing lines to benefit a particular party. Benjamin Schneer is an associate professor of public policy at the Harvard Kennedy School.
7: What I think is interesting is, the moment we're in right now is seeing some of those sort of most aggressive and most intense examples of partisan gerrymandering that I'm aware of.
6: And whereas states usually redistrict every 10 years after the census, now parties are drawing and redrawing their maps in the middle of the decade, trying to lock in victories before a single vote has been cast.
7: This started in 2025 when President Trump essentially identified Texas as a state where it was possible to add Republican seats by redrawing the congressional map.
6: Voting districts have a roughly equal number of voters. The president wanted to try and swing 5 Democratic-leaning districts to safe Republican districts by rebalancing the makeup of the voters.
8: Just a very simple redrawing, we pick up 5 seats.
6: That might not sound like much, but a 5-seat swing to the opposition party any time in the past 5 years would have flipped control of the House of Representatives in Congress. And the Democrats were watching Texas closely. John Bisignano is the president of the National Democratic Redistricting Committee.
9: We did quickly turn to California and a number of other states, but California had a governor in Gavin Newsom that was very enthusiastic about fighting back.
6: California Governor Gavin Newsom asked voters to suspend his state's independent map drawing committee and allow politicians to bring in a map that favored the Democrats, potentially by 5 seats, essentially canceling out the Republicans' Texas gains. Then, a landmark Supreme Court decision curtailing a 60-year-old civil rights-era voting law gave Republican-controlled states in the South more leeway to redraw their maps, at the expense of minority voters, say critics.
7: Some of the states that followed were states like Florida, Tennessee, Alabama, Missouri, Virginia.
6: The actions of these individual states tilted the national playing field.
7: I think you could imagine that it'll add 6 or 7 seats or somewhere in that range that maybe the Republican Party would not have won otherwise.
6: Adam Kincaid, president of the National Republican Redistricting Trust, puts it at 9.
10: These are 9 seats that were Democrat held beforehand. If we pick up 2 or 3 or 4 or 5 or 6 or all 9 of them, it's more seats than we would have had out of those districts before this whole redistricting thing.
6: So does this mean Donald Trump's Republican Party has November's election in the bag?
7: The consensus view is that while the Republican effort to gerrymander has swung things in their direction, there's been an even bigger effect, which is the swing towards Democrats in the polls due to the unpopularity of the Trump presidency and issues like inflation and a war in Iran.
6: this unprecedented mid-decade redistricting won't end after November's midterm elections, whichever way they end up. There are concerns that never-ending map drawing is becoming the new normal.
0: And you can hear more on that from Anthony Zerker on the documentary, America's Gerrymandering Arms Race, on the World Service on Thursday. Now, it's been 4 years and 7 months since Russia invaded Ukraine, but it is still escalating in some ways. President Zelensky has said Ukraine will double down on attacking Russian oil refineries. Russia is saying they're going to step up attacks on military facilities, defence industry sites and infrastructure. All of this as the German Chancellor is in Ukraine on an unannounced visit, just turned up there today. And Katie Livingston is the Ukraine correspondent for the Military Times and Defence News. And you're in Kyiv. Thanks for coming through to us live. What has Chancellor Merz been saying so far on the trip?
11: Hello. Yes, he's been talking a lot about defence production. That appears to be the main motive behind this unannounced visit. These jet-powered drones have really changed the game here in Ukraine. They're a lot faster, on average about three times faster than the drones we've seen on the battlefield for the last few years. And there's a real gap right now in Ukraine's air defenses to take those down, largely because of engine production and some of these, you know, complicated elements of producing interceptors that can take out something so fast. And so Chancellor Merz is here to help establish these manufacturing and production relationships between Ukraine and Germany that can help resolve this issue.
0: Yeah, because the Patriot deal has been on-off with the US, isn't it? On-off, on-off, on-off. And so basically, is are we now seeing the Germans come in and saying, we'll do it?
11: To a certain extent, right? We're talking about two different types of interceptors. Patriots are still the top of the line and they're super expensive and take forever to build. These are not quite at that level, but they will take out, or, you know, the plan is to that they would be able to take out these jet-powered drones.
0: Now, there's another thing going on in the talks, which is Europe is, you know, being asked for lots of money, of course, by Ukraine and saying, OK, but, and there are conditions, not least on anti-corruption measures. Is Merz addressing all that as well?
11: Yeah, there haven't been so many public statements about that, but you know, various sources have said that is something that's on the table. And of course, Ukraine's refrain has been, I think, the same throughout the war, that they have made a lot of developments, and you could see this, you know, in terms of impact and in policy, but also they are managing a war. So, you know, the argument has been, we'll be able to fix these things if we're alive tomorrow, but first we have to survive today.
0: I mean, is that totally convincing? Because they've got Parliament deciding these measures and pushing back on things like, I was reading, politically exposed persons legislation, which Europe wants, and they're sort of saying, well, I'm not sure. I mean, they do have time to think about it.
11: Yeah, there's a lot going on. And, you know, a lot of people, Ukrainians here, are certainly have criticisms for the national government. But also, it's been the summer, right? So Parliament has been in pause, like in a lot of other countries. And we'll see what happens this fall.
0: Okay. And now, I guess the issue which you're facing living there and everyone else is facing is a very difficult winter ahead.
11: Yes. And that's the main topic of conversation. You know, it's not how the weather is, but how are you preparing for the winter? Because, you know, we don't have too many official numbers on the current state of the system, but officials are sounding the alarm that, you know, it's going to be a lot worse than it ever has been. And everyone should prepare.
0: Well, it'd be very interesting to get you on again to understand how you as a resident of Kyiv are actually doing that, what you do to prepare for a very cold winter. But for the moment, thanks very much. That was Katie Livingston, Ukraine correspondent for Military Times and Defence News.

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0: And a reminder of our top story this hour. We heard from a woman who managed to become a mother 25 years after asking to have some of her egg-producing tissue frozen. And her doctor told us about the procedure.
1: We only had four really relatively small pieces of tissue frozen. But of course, at 19, there's a huge density of healthy egg follicles in the ovary because she was so young. So we have that as a huge advantage. But we also had to thaw one piece of the tissue, one of the four pieces, to ensure that there were no malignant cells in it before the transplant.
0: And some headlines. Polls have opened in Brazil's presidential election. The contest pits the leftist incumbent against the right-wing son of a disgraced former president. And Tigrayan rebels say they've abandoned their regional capital to advancing Ethiopian troops to prevent the loss of civilian lives. The 2010 film, the Hollywood movie The Social Network, painted a pretty unflinching picture of the rise of the social media giant Facebook and its founder Mark Zuckerberg. Today, the movie's award-winning writer and director, Aaron Sorkin, has turned his attention to the story of Francis Hogan, a whistleblower who exposed how Facebook's algorithms fostered hate and triggered depression and suicidal feelings among teenagers. She did it by leaking internal documents to the Wall Street Journal in 2021. And his new movie, Sorkin's movie, is called Social Reckoning. It basically describes her experiences. And here's a little taster.
2: Enough! People can post what they want. We're not the ref. We're the public square.
3: Are you crazy? You're like a crossing guard standing in front of a school, but you're not doing anything with your arms. So the cars are just plowing down the children.
4: You know you ruined that girl's life.
5: Well, she's going to be fine.
4: No, she won't be.
0: Well, Julian Warwicker has been speaking to the whistleblower, Frances Hogan, herself.
6: I was so skeptical going into it. How could you possibly make taking pictures of a computer screen entertaining for 2 hours? I was just on like the edge of my seat the whole time.
7: And how much of a part did you play in the whole creative process?
6: Aaron Sorkin reached out a couple of months after I came forward as a whistleblower. You know, it was clearly he wanted to re-explore where Facebook had evolved into. The issues we're talking about aren't complicated for like average people. They're complicated for people who are really deeply steeped in the issues, right? Like it shows the process of discovery of like how Jeff and I were able to like figure out how do you connect all these different dots from this giant mountain of information. But by the time my memoir came out a couple of years later, he came back to me with like this carefully marked up copy of my book. And it was clear that he had really taken the time to ingest the story and that he really, really cared about getting it right.
7: The Jeff you referred to, of course, of Jeff Horwitz of the Wall Street Journal. Mm-hmm. How big a risk were you taking and how much could it all have gone in a very different direction for you personally?
6: I am not a national security whistleblower. You know, I'm a corporate whistleblower. There's like civil risks. There's not really a very high chance of like a criminal prosecution, that kind of thing. The thing that was stressful for me was I knew the stakes of the information. Only one person was ever going to get to try, because as soon as Facebook knew that the door was wide open, they would close the door. And they did do that. They locked everything down. I knew that if we didn't get out what we needed to get out, no one else was going to get to. The weight of that responsibility was really, really crushing, because I could see how intense the damages were that we were talking about.
7: Your character in the film says, "I'm here to help Facebook, not hurt it." Was that your view at the time? Has that always been your view when you look back at what you did?
6: You know, there are lots of places in the world where Facebook is the internet. That because they went in there and paid for people's data for years and years and years, instead of having a free and open internet, we don't have the choice to leave Facebook behind. We can only make sure that we get the safest, best version of it. I would still work at Facebook if they would hire me back.
7: You surprise me. You would still work at Facebook now, given everything you know.
6: There's not a ton of people in tech who've worked on social software as consistently and intensely as I've worked on it. We've built a system that is right at the edge of our ability to really understand it. We have literally no graduate programs in the United States that will sit down and say, this is how you safely design social software. This is my fourth social network. I'm as much part of the problem as the other people who spent the last 15 years building social software. We owe it to the people whose lives we've altered the course of.
7: I suppose what I'm interested to hear is whether you think it's got any better at all since the time that this film depicts.
6: I think it is unlikely that as long as Mark is the CEO of Facebook, Facebook will be able to look in the mirror and make the hard choices it needs to get better.
7: So Mark Zuckerberg is the problem here.
6: The reality is there is only one voice that really gets to make decisions at Facebook, and that's Mark. And one of the amazing things about this movie is I think they do a really good job of painting kind of the scene of life of what is it like to be someone who has so few checks and balances applied on them.
7: You know, he's clearly a highly intelligent man. He is well aware of the widespread doubt, criticism about the impact some social media sites can now have. Do you say he's deliberately ignoring that?
6: I cannot read inside his heart. If you're surrounded by other incredibly intelligent people who help you rationalize why things are happening the way they are, it's very hard to actually look in the mirror and say, hey, this is what is possible.
7: But they would say they've changed quite a lot already, and that they've improved safety elements, that they are aware of what's happened to young people, and they've done something about it. That's what they would say, isn't it?
6: The core of my complaints wasn't about young people. It was about social stability and information operations and things like that around the world. And if you look at what they did in the last 3 or 4 years, they fired like 20,000 people who worked on safety. If you look at the timing of when they've rolled out features trying to make the product safer for kids, there happened immediately before Australia announced they would be pursuing a ban for under 16s. They had years to stop sending notifications to children late at night, and they chose not to until the courts made them 5 weeks ago.
0: And that's Facebook whistleblower Francis Hogan there. And we're going to end today on last week's extraordinary Fly Dubai story, Flight 1073, that was meant to travel from Dubai to Tel Aviv until the co-pilot attacked the captain with an axe. And that captain, Captain Schmidt Machar, has been hailed as a hero in Israel, and he's now publicly spoken about his experience.
5: It was a normal flight, and the co-pilot, he wanted to pray, which a lot of locals, they do pray, and which is not out of the ordinary. But while he was praying, out of respect, I was just looking at the front and not at the back. And suddenly, after I think I would say about 4 or 5 minutes, there was a big blow to the back of my head. My first thought was that there was a catastrophic damage to the aircraft and something is not right. Then after that, the blow kept coming one after the other. And that's when I realized that it's not the aircraft, it's the other guy who was in the cockpit with me. I did try to stop him, but because of his initial blows, my vision was almost like nothing. And I was completely blurred out. At this point, I remember I was lying down on the cockpit floor, and I felt the aircraft and the whooshing sound and people screaming. And as I was telling the ambassador here, I had that one last fight left in me that, you know, call it personal or call it for people, but let's say I did it, that if I don't do it, I'm going to die. And that's when I pushed against everything. I gave everything that I had and just went for the door and opened the door. And thankfully, people were waiting to pounce back, took over the control, and the rest is what you know, sir.
0: Impressive. Captain Schmidt Machar there, and he brings us to an end of NewsHour for this edition. Thanks for listening from Owen Bennett-Jones. Goodbye.

0: Batteries are booming.
1: A football field to maybe 10 football fields to maybe sometimes even bigger, battery installations are not unheard of.
0: From giant battery farms to the next generation of energy storage technology, made of salt, sand, and even air.
1: There's something called compressed air storage that essentially takes air, compresses it when energy is really cheap, and when you want electricity back, you decompress the air, turn a turbine, generate the electricity.
2: We're unpacking whether we've finally got the know-how to solve wind and solar power's biggest challenge.
1: You need to make sure that that electricity supply is available to match the demand, and that's why batteries are so useful. Because you can't predict that for solar or wind, not with the kind of precision you would need.
0: Join us for The Climate Question with me, Greer Jackson.
2: And me, Jordan Dunbar, after the BBC World Service News.
3: BBC News with Moira Alderson. Polls have opened in Brazil's presidential election, which could see the 80-year-old left-wing leader Luiz Inácio Lula da Silva elected for a second consecutive term and a fourth overall. His main challenger is Flávio Bolsonaro, the son of the jailed far-right former president Jair. Here's the BBC's Branca Lasardassar.
4: Some people are describing it as a rematch of the last presidential election in 2022, when you had Jair Bolsonaro, the father, highly controversial right-wing populist leader, very close to Trump, and Lula again. You've got these two leaders, both on opposite ends of the political spectrum, and both with very different relationships to the US, in fact. The US has emerged as this key theme in the election campaign. Lula has repeatedly accused the US of trying to meddle in internal Brazilian politics and in the elections themselves. And Flávio Bolsonaro, much like his father, has tried to cultivate these very close ties with Trump and with the US.
3: Rebel forces in Ethiopia's Tigray region say they've

0: says its administration will temporarily operate from another location. Residents say internet and telecom services have now been restored in parts of Tigray after a week of disruption. The renewed fighting has raised fears that the conflict could spread beyond Ethiopia, with tensions already high across the Horn of Africa. Ethiopia has accused Eritrea, Egypt and Sudan of supporting armed groups opposed to the government.
1: Israeli Army Radio has alleged that officials have been warning for years that the Transportation Ministry has not been performing satisfactory checks on foreign airlines flying into Israel. The claim follows last week's incident on board a Fly Dubai airliner. Israel's transport minister has insisted that security officials are responsible for assessing threat levels. Sebastian Usher reports.
2: The response in Israel to the violent attempt by an Omani pilot to seize control of an Emirati plane flying from Dubai to Tel Aviv has been one of immense relief that disaster was averted and unstinting praise for the captain and passengers who acted so decisively. But now, attention in Israel is shifting to possible security lapses. Army Radio says a classified report found the Transportation Ministry had not been meeting its obligations in vetting foreign flights since it was given responsibility for doing so 5 years ago.
1: The head of the internationally recognised government in Yemen has announced the start of a military operation to take all territory held by the Houthis. Rashad al-Alimi said he would restore state authority across the country. But security sources say the Iran-backed Houthis have continued to make gains. They've encircled the city of Taiz, cutting the road to Aden, where the Saudi-backed government is based. BBC News. President Volodymyr Zelensky says Vladimir Putin is trying to weaken Ukraine's resistance by escalating airstrikes on Kyiv and other cities. Speaking alongside the visiting German Chancellor Friedrich Merz, Mr. Zelensky said he was astonished by what he called an animalistic desire to constantly escalate. He was speaking just hours after Kyiv's Northbridge was attacked for a second day in a row. Earlier, Mr. Merz announced military aid for Ukraine worth more than $1 billion, plus an energy support package. France's higher education minister says up to 500 institutions will remain closed next week because of student protests, which are expected to continue. Édouard Geoffrey said 24 schools had been set on fire or vandalised during days of unrest. Police say they made more than 5,000 arrests last week. Hundreds of people marched to a police station in the Taiwanese capital, Taipei, demonstrating against a rare police raid on a gay bar. Taiwan is known for its progressive stance on LGBT rights, but on Saturday, police arrested a bar owner and took 51 people in for questioning. They acted on a complaint alleging offences against public morality. One of those detained told the Reuters news agency the raid had been violent. The local police chief insisted the force would protect the rights of every citizen. Tickets for next year's Glastonbury Festival in England have sold out in just 42 minutes. Lucky fans celebrated as they secured entry to one of the world's biggest festivals, but millions were left disappointed. Connie Bowker reports.
3: For those who spent the morning staring at two green bars on their screen, getting tickets for the festival felt even harder this year. There was no Glastonbury last summer, which increased demand, and a new system was meant to ensure that each person only got one place in the queue, regardless of how many devices they were using. But if you missed out, there's another chance, with a resale of any cancelled or returned tickets in April.
1: That's the latest. BBC News.
4: From Mongolia to Texas, a record number of giant batteries are due to come online later this year.
5: A revolution that could change the way we power our electricity grids and our lives.
4: So, will this battery boom mean we can finally ditch fossil fuels?
5: And have cheaper, cleaner electricity?
4: Welcome to The Climate Question from the BBC World Service. I'm Greg Jackson.
5: I'm Jordan Dunbar.
4: Let me welcome Akshat Rathi, senior climate reporter at Bloomberg Green, handily for us a chemist and also a regular face on The Climate Question. I'm hoping you're going to charge up our battery knowledge today, Akshat. Sorry, I couldn't resist.
6: There'll be plenty of puns today.
4: Good.
5: Akshat, we've mentioned that these are giant batteries, but when we say giant, give us an idea of how big these battery installations can be.
6: So the cell itself is very tiny, but because you need to put a bunch of things on top, which will provide safety, will provide cooling sometimes is needed in hot places, and you need protection from the weather. So you get these big boxes. And It really depends.

0: depends how big the battery installation is, but a football field to maybe 10 football fields to maybe sometimes even bigger battery installations are not unheard of. You do want to have these batteries spread out. You don't stack them up typically, because if there's a fire, you could restrict it to one of them and not let others burn out.
1: I really want to explore why we even need batteries in the first place. And I think it would be really helpful to just compare how, say, a solar farm or a wind farm produces energy versus a coal plant or a gas power station.
0: Yeah. The advantage of fossil fuels is that they can be stored and burned when you want to burn them. When there's more demand on the grid, you burn more coal or more gas. And when there's not enough demand, you stop burning them. I mean, there's limits on how much gas and coal you can store, but it's plenty. Whereas with solar power or wind power, you're dependent on the weather. So solar power is generating only when the sun is out, and wind power is generating when there's enough wind. Sometimes there's too little wind. There is wind, but the wind turbine is not going to move in that. And so what you need is, if you want a clean powered grid, is an ability to store electricity.
2: Do we want the grid to be balanced? There's this delicate dance between a coal power plant putting in energy and then there might not be sun, and you're constantly trying to balance them up.
0: Well, you're trying to meet the demand on the grid, and the demand on the grid varies through the day. So that's what you need to match. The grid operator is continuously analyzing how much demand there is on the grid and making sure that there is enough generation or storage that is available to meet that demand at every instant. So in the UK, typically they split it up in half an hour increments when they put out a notice to all the generators saying, please, how much power can you provide in this hour for this 30 minutes? In some places, you do it every 5 minutes.
2: Oh.
0: So you need to make sure that that electricity supply is available to match the demand. And that's why batteries are so useful, because you can't predict that for solar or wind, not with the kind of precision you would need. And so you have batteries that can then fill up the gap as is needed.
1: What happens if you can't meet the demand with the supply that you have?
0: Blackout.
1: Blackout.
0: It is amazing. We live in a world where instant supply and demand of electricity is met at every moment, all the time.
1: It is staggering.
0: When do you remember a blackout last? And when a blackout happens, we get a Spain event and everybody in the world knows, oh, there's a country that lost out on electricity for hours. Just doesn't happen. The grid is amazing.
2: Why is this battery boom happening now? Because renewables have been booming for, you know, the past decade. So we've had this intermittency problem. So what is it about this moment that has meant we're getting so many more batteries?
0: So renewables have been getting onto the grid for the last 30 years. Like, wind power started in the 90s in a serious way. But it was all very small amounts. Only recently have we reached the level of grid penetration of renewables, intermittent renewables, that is creating the need for batteries to have that balancing effect. California, for example, in June, recorded 50% of all its electricity coming from solar. Now, solar couldn't provide for all of that 50%. It's solar plus batteries. So some of the solar in the daytime was excess and was getting stored into batteries. And then that those batteries were putting that electricity back into the grid when the sun goes down. So that is the need. We knew battery demand was going to come because we knew solar and wind are going to increase in the amounts. And that's why we are seeing the boom of batteries almost everywhere in the world.
1: How much is the falling cost of batteries influencing that as well?
0: 100%. Without battery prices falling, they wouldn't be going onto the grid. Electricity is a commodity that people consume, and it means you have to pay commodity prices. You know, there's no green electron premium that you're going to get a taste or flavor of, right? It's just electricity. And batteries, when they were first invented in the 70s, right through the 90s, were really expensive and only were used in camcorders, iPods, eventually laptops. That's where lithium-ion batteries first got put in, because you pay a good amount for your laptop, right? Then the next thing they got used is in cars, because you need a huge amount of battery in a car. So you need the battery to be cheap enough. And because we started making more and more and more batteries as a result of this demand from electronics and then eventually cars, we learned by doing, and thus making the battery cheap, so cheap that now you can use it for a commodity like electricity on the grid.
1: How cheap is it? Because I was blown away by how cheap batteries have, how much they've fallen in the last decade.
0: So there are different ways to measure it, but one that I use, because it's an industry benchmark now, is a figure that comes from Bloomberg NEF, which is a research department in Bloomberg LP, where I work as a journalist in Bloomberg News. And their numbers say the price of a lithium-ion battery pack, so that is essentially what would go in a car, or may go on the grid, is $108 per kilowatt hour. And that is an abstract number, but it has come down more than 75% in the last 10 years. And at $100, it's supposed to be the price parity for the cost of an electric car versus a cost of an internal combustion engine car. Of course, the running cost of an electric car is already cheaper because electricity is much cheaper than fuel. But just sticker price, it will be equivalent. And then you put it on the grid because now it's so cheap that it's actually starting to compete with the price that you would pay for generating power with gas or even coal.
2: So for us as a climate change program, batteries are this way of unlocking the full potential of wind and solar. And that means we can then move away from fossil fuels, which create the greenhouse gases, which are planet warming. How much is it about reducing carbon emissions and how much is it about energy insecurity as well as price?
0: I would say that batteries got started off as a technology that was just superior. So lithium-ion batteries are more energy dense. They pack in a lot more energy in a small amount of space, which is why they went into electronic devices first. And then because the price fell, they were like, oh, maybe we can actually use it in an electric car, which is also a better car. It's quieter. It's a nicer experience. You can put more digital tech in it. So they went into cars. And only after they went into cars is that we realized, oh, actually, they will continue to fall in price so much that we should use them on the grid. So I would say it's more a price story first and a climate story second. But things get muddled here a little bit because the country that has reduced the price of batteries is China. And China brought in the policy to try and incentivize the manufacturing of batteries and electric cars, partly because of air pollution, partly because of fuel costs, and partly because of climate change. So I think the factors can get muddled. In some markets, it's a pure capitalist story. In other markets, it's a very much energy policy-driven subsidy-providing government mandate.
1: We've talked about this battery boom. Put some numbers on it, Akshat. How big is it and where are the batteries going?
0: So the International Energy Agency said that last year there was 108 gigawatts of batteries installed around the world. Most of them in China, more than majority, so nearly 60%. Then the United States, then Europe, and then smaller markets. Now, just to put that in context, there was 660 gigawatts of solar installed last year. Again, mostly in China, and then US, Europe come in as other players. So you can see that batteries are starting to get there closer to how much solar is installed. But, you know, solar really only has a capacity of 20-25%, which is to say, even if you have the solar panel on your rooftop, it's only generating power at its full capacity for about 20-25% of the time in full sunlight. Mm. And so batteries, on the other hand, at 108 gigawatts, if you really wanted to run them, you charge them, discharge them, they'll run at least half the time. That's the capacity that they'll have. So batteries are getting there. But, you know, solar and wind deployment continues to lead.
2: So if solar and wind are going so fast and we need batteries to kind of unlock the full potential, does that mean we need them to come down in price so that we can have them catch up?
0: Yeah.
2: Or is it technology?
0: Well, if you look at the deployment figures, China, US, Europe, it tells you that it's the countries that can afford to install those batteries that are starting to install them. I'm sure India would like more batteries on the grid. It isn't just about managing renewables, but also making the grid work better. So batteries can reply to the demand of on-off in milliseconds. A gas power plant will take minutes to hours sometimes because you need to make sure all the systems are running, it's running at the right speed, the turbines are going and the gas is burning and it's all done safely. Batteries are, they are chemical devices, but their response time is really, really instantaneous. So that's why batteries are also useful on the grid, sheerly even if you had no renewables, just to be able to manage the ups and downs that may come from how the grid operates.
1: So just to summarize all that, the battery revolution is underway. Numbers are climbing. They've never been higher, but they're not keeping pace. And we need so much more if we want to meet our climate goals.
0: Yes, because the amount of renewables that we're adding to the grid is growing pretty quickly. And the cheaper the batteries become, the more we'll deploy them. But right now, the world can't get enough of them.
2: A reminder that you're listening to The Climate Question from the BBC World Service. I'm Jordan Dunbar.
1: And I'm Greta Jackson. This week, we're asking, will the battery boom allow us to finally ditch fossil fuels and have cheaper, cleaner electricity? We're joined by senior climate reporter at Bloomberg Green, Akshat Rathi. Now, Akshat, the batteries we've been talking about today are called lithium-ion batteries. How do they work and why do we use this particular metal?
0: So every battery is a store of chemical energy that is converted into electrical energy when you discharge it. And the reaction is reversed. You can put electricity back into the system, and then there's a chemical reaction that stores that energy. The lithium ion, which is the lightest metal in the world, is the charged particle inside the battery that shuttles between the positive and the negative electrodes and provides you with that chemical energy shift into an electrical energy. And lithium does it more efficiently than any other metal ion. So there are other types of ionic batteries. There's a sodium ion battery and there's a lead acid battery, and all types of different ions can be used to shuttle the power. But lithium is the lightest and thus the most effective way of doing it, because it can store a lot of energy in a small amount of space, both weight and volume.
2: So we've got this battery boom. We've been talking about it going on the grid, but also in electric vehicles and cars. What happens at the end of their life? Can we recycle them?
0: Yes. So battery recycling is something that we've done for all sorts of batteries in the past. Lead acid batteries, which are typically there in most cars, even in internal combustion engine cars, powering the lights and the radio, have been recycled, because then you can recover those chemicals and reprocess them and put them back in a battery. Something like 90 to 95% of all the metal can be recovered from a typical battery, a typical lithium ion battery. And that's very good news, because yes, you do not want to mine more than you need of these lithium metal, but also there's cobalt in there, there's manganese, there's nickel. You want to try and reduce your footprint as much as possible. Most places right now that are starting to have batteries in the grid in some form are starting to bring in regulations around recycling. So currently, if you scrap your electric car, it goes to the yard where the battery is separated from the electric car, and the battery is typically managed in a way that it can be recycled.
1: You mentioned there's sodium, salt, and I know batteries are also made of sand as well. If lithium is chemically the best you can get bang for your buck, the energy density and how it creates electricity, why bother with any other type of battery?
0: Well, I think batteries get used in common parlance now because they are so easy and easy to find. But we should separate them as chemical energy devices that are batteries and energy storage devices that are other types of things. So the sand battery is not a chemical battery. It's just a sand battery. The reason to have different types of materials is to try and manage for price events. Lithium prices can vary quite a lot in a year. If you are at a very expensive lithium time, maybe you want to make a sodium ion battery because salt is pretty easily accessible and pretty cheap. Or in the case of storing electricity seasonally. So in the UK, a lot of our energy consumption is in the winter because we need to heat our homes. Eventually, there won't be gas, but electricity that will be heating those homes. So electricity consumption will be much higher in winters than in the summer. And you'll need seasonal storage. Lithium-ion batteries are too expensive for seasonal storage. You want to cycle them once, twice, maybe three times a day so that you can get the value of the money back. Whereas if you want to cycle something only once or twice a year, you need something really cheap, and essentially you want materials that are really cheap to make it, which is why you have the sand battery, or the water battery, which we've had for 100 years.
1: Tell us about how both those batteries work.
0: So the water battery is one that I think people may have even seen in real life, which is very simple. It's taking water, typically in a reservoir, that is then put at a higher ground, typically on a hill, in a little other reservoir when there's cheap electricity. So you're pumping it up. And then when electricity is high, cost is high, or electricity demand is going up, you let the water come downhill and you turn a turbine, you generate electricity. So that's a water battery, or hydropower storage, as it's called. And the sand battery is a little different. So what you do is, if you have really cheap electricity in the day, like solar power, you use that to run an electrical heating unit to store all that heat energy in hot sand and make steam and then use it in a factory.
2: So with the longer term storage, where are we with that battery and storage technology?
0: Well, we have a number of technologies that are sort of commercial. There's something called compressed air storage, which we have a unit here in the UK that essentially takes air, compresses it when energy is really cheap, and when you want electricity back, you decompress the air, turn a turbine, generate the electricity. There is hydropower storage that we have in lots of places around the world, and we can have more of because there's plenty of geographies where there's a reservoir and then there's a mountain and you can try and create more hydropower storage. But we are not doing that as much as we should be doing. Sand batteries, only one country has it right now. There's also a brick battery that a few countries have now, where instead of heating the sand, you heat a brick and then you store that heat and use it when you want. There was a company that I covered which had a crane and concrete blocks as its energy storage unit. When electricity was very cheap, the crane used to lift the concrete block high up. And when it was expensive, you let the concrete block fall down, turn a motor, generate electricity. But the company went bust because they couldn't build a crane large enough that could do this in all conditions.
1: I don't know why we're laughing, sorry. What's really interesting about some of these ideas?
2: I'm just imagining like a skyscraper, so it's like, bigger, higher, higher. Where does it end?
1: I mean, just these ideas, though, they're so simple, like compressed air blowing a turbine, a crane dropping a concrete block.
0: That's exactly what you need, because energy storage, when done at a seasonal level, has to be so cheap that you need to use materials that are very cheap. So for comparison, the lithium-ion battery pack price right now is $100 a kilowatt hour, roughly. What you would need for seasonal storage is between $1 and $10 per kilowatt hour. You need stuff that is really, really cheap that you can turn around in some form to store energy and then retrieve it back.
1: And the amazing thing about lithium-ion batteries is they release 95% of the energy which they took in to be charged in the first place. But that's not true of lots of other batteries, is it?
0: Yes. I mean, even in batteries that store energy in chemical form, lithium ion is very efficient, putting back 90 to 95% of the energy that goes in. All the other types of energy storage devices that we talked about, hydropower or compressed air or sand, these are much less efficient, because there are physical things moving, you know, moving water up a hill and moving it back down through a turbine. You typically get only half or even a third of the energy back out of the system that you put in to store.
2: Is there an argument as well, particularly with lithium? Because China controls most of the lithium processing, that's right, isn't it? That you don't want to swap dependence on, say, foreign fossil fuels for dependence on Chinese lithium.
0: Yes, but to some extent, because foreign fossil fuel addiction is one that will continue to be an addiction, because once you've used the fossil fuels, you've converted it to greenhouse gases and you don't want that. But then you go back to the same supplier to buy more fossil fuels. With batteries, you buy it once, you can use it for 20 years. Then at the end of its life, you can recycle those metals and make that battery in your own home country. You don't have to continuously go back to China for more batteries if you were so inclined and so worried about the supply chain. So yes, there's a dependence, but it's not an equivalence between fossil fuels and batteries.
1: Do you think batteries can get us all the way through to a clean energy grid, a world where we can ditch fossil fuels? Or are there other major challenges on the grid that we don't have solutions for yet?
0: Well, on the grid, we don't yet have all the technologies we will need for a 100% solar and wind-powered grid, but we don't need a 100% solar-powered and wind-powered grid. We need a clean grid. We can have nuclear, we can have geothermal. At some point, there'll be nuclear fusion. There are other forms of clean energy generation that we can use to have a clean grid. So batteries can go very far, but not all the way, because we are consuming more and more of our energy in the form of electricity. That means grids are getting bigger and bigger. And batteries are cheap, but they're not so cheap that they can manage for the sort of seasonal demand in some countries like the UK. So you're going to need other forms of clean generation alongside. In industry, they call it baseload, something that can run when you want it to run, like a nuclear power plant or like a geothermal power plant. But I think that's a question we also don't need to worry about for some time. There is no grid in the world that is anywhere close to 100% solar or wind. There's a long way to go, and batteries can take us a long way.
2: Thank you, Akshat, for joining us.
0: Oh, this is fun. Thank you.
1: Thank you, Akshat.
2: And thank you for listening. Don't forget, if you have a climate question of your own, then email theclimatequestion@bbc.com.
1: The production team were Diane Richardson, Simon Watts, Melanie Stewart-Smith, Gareth Jones and Tom Brignall. I'm Grey Jackson.
2: And I'm Jordan Dunbar. From all of us, goodbye.

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0: Coming up on The Happy Pod, it's the return of Fat Bear Week, the annual contest in Alaska, which has hundreds of thousands of people around the world voting for their favourite bear. Also, the tattoo artist covering people's scars to help them feel more confident. The grandmother who has just become a world record streamer, and the initiative that gets people on a weekly walk with their doctor. All of that and more uplifting stories after this news summary.
1: BBC News with Moira Alderson. Brazilians are voting in a presidential election that could see the 80-year-old left-wing leader Luiz Inácio Lula da Silva elected for a second consecutive term. His main challenger is Flavio Bolsonaro, the son of the jailed far-right former president Jair. Residents of Mekele, the capital of Ethiopia's Tigray region, say security is improving after federal troops took control of the city from TPLF rebels. Banks are reopening and the internet in the region is restored. Israeli Army Radio has alleged that officials have been warning for years that the Transportation Ministry has not been performing satisfactory checks on foreign airlines flying into Israel. The claim follows last week's incident on board a Fly Dubai airliner. The head of the internationally recognised government in Yemen has announced the start of a military operation to take back territory held by the Houthis. Rashad al-Alimi said he would restore state authority across Yemen. President Zelensky says Vladimir Putin is trying to weaken Ukraine's resistance by escalating airstrikes on Kyiv and other major cities. He was speaking alongside the German Chancellor, who's in Kyiv on an unannounced visit. President Trump has announced the formation of a super intelligence force. It's tasked with ensuring that the US lead the world in superintelligence, the president's preferred term for AI. France's higher education minister says up to 500 institutions will remain closed next week because of student protests. Police say they've already made 5,000 arrests. Protesters in the Taiwanese capital Taipei have marched to a police station to demonstrate against a rare police raid on a gay bar. 51 people were taken in for questioning during the operation. And tickets for Glastonbury Festival in England have sold out in just 42 minutes. The event returns next summer after taking a break this year. That's the latest world news from the BBC.
0: This is The Happy Pod from the BBC World Service. I'm Holly Gibbs, and in this edition, it's back.
2: I think people are really excited about it because it's something fun on the internet. It's positive, it's engaging, you get to learn about bears.
0: The results of the annual Fat Bear Week are in. Also on this podcast, the tattoo artist helping people embrace their scars.
3: It's huge responsibility and it's huge fulfillment after all, because I make them feel different. I make them change what they're wearing. I make them buy new clothes.
0: Plus the grandmother, who is a world record holder in streaming.
4: And my grandson, when I said to him that I thought I would start streaming, he started laughing and said that nobody would really follow you, Grand. And I thought, I'll show you.
0: And the doctors who are going on walks with their patients. Last week saw the return of a much-loved fat bear contest in the US state of Alaska. I'm not being rude, trust me. It's something affectionately known as Fat Bear Week. It's an annual tournament which celebrates the success of the bears preparing for hibernation. In other words, comparing which of the bears has gained the most weight. People who wish to take part can vote online, and last year, more than 1.7 million votes were cast from people in over 100 countries. This year, the winner is a bear called Backpack. Sarah Bruce is a park ranger at Katmai National Park and Preserve, where the bears live. I caught up with her and started by asking why it's important bears are fat.
2: Bears are eating and eating and eating and eating for about 4 to 6 months throughout the summer, because they go into the den for about 4 to 6 months in the winter. So they are surviving off of their fat stores during their hibernative state So the bears do not eat when they're hibernating. Their metabolic rate drops. And yeah, it's important for their survival to be fat.
0: So how does voting work?
2: There's five or so different cameras set up along the length of Brooks River, and you can watch those basically 24/7 all summer long. And then the last week in September, we have Fat Bear Week, where you can go to fatbearweek.org to cast your vote. So there will be a poll there. This year, we've had multiple polls every day until Fat Bear Tuesday, when we crown our winner.
0: And the winner has been crowned. Backpack, could you tell me a bit about him?
2: Yeah, Bear 89. All of the bears have numbers. That's how we monitor the bears on the river. The same bears come back to the river every year because they know that it's a successful place to be. And so this bear is 89. He got his nickname, Backpack, when he was just a first year cub. He had a injury to his paw. And so he would ride on his mother's back when she was swimming in the river. It looked like he was a little backpack on his mother's back. So that's how he got his name.
0: Yes. And you mentioned Backpack's mother. She's actually won it before, hasn't she?
2: Yes, his mother, 435, nicknamed Holly, she won in 2019, and she was a bear seen regularly on the river for a very long time. Yeah, she was a very successful bear. There's photos online of her just looking super, super, super fat, but she was very successful that year that she won in 2019, because the next year she came out of the den with a cub. So that is always a sign of success for mother bears, is when they are really fat. And then the next year they, or that winter, they're able to support a pregnancy and come back with cubs.
0: I'm honored to share my name with a winner of the Fat Bear Week. I will say that. What do you think it was about Backpack that won lots of votes?
2: He is one of the bears that we've been able to watch since the webcams were put in 2012. He's 20, so he's moving up in age. He's a senior bear. The lifespan we expect is about 25 to 30 years, and people have just been watching him for a really long time. So he's got this big fan base, and I think folks were campaigning for him to win.
0: And this competition is now in its 12th year. Why is it so successful?
2: I think people are really excited about it because it's something fun on the internet. It's positive, it's engaging, you get to learn about bears, which not everybody has access to. Bears used to be all over the United States, but their range is shrinking to just like the northern areas and some parts of the contiguous 48 states. So bears are really endearing creatures. One term for these types of animals is the charismatic megafauna. So the big animals that people can see, you don't really have to go looking for them. They're engaging, they're fun to watch. And the cameras also just allow us to see them as individuals. So being able to see the bears as an individual creature within the context of the larger habitat, I think that's something that gets people excited because they don't have access to that in their own backyard.
0: Sarah, how do you feel working on Fat Bear Week?
2: I take a lot of pride in it. One of my colleagues at Explore, we like to say that we didn't choose the fat bear life. The fat bear life chose us. And I think that that's really true, where I started working at Katmai not really interested in bears at first. And then the bears are just always around. You're living amongst these creatures, so you do start to become very interested in them. And then I also like love the digital world and sharing the information about Katmai and doing education programs online for that accessibility. Katmai is really difficult to get to, and so being able to bring this really incredible park, these incredible bears, into people's lives across the world with an internet connection, that's really meaningful to me.
0: That was Sarah Bruce. Tattoo artists around the world are using ink to create artwork on top of people's scars to help them feel more comfortable in their skin. Karolina Szymańska is one of them. She covers marks left from things like surgery or self-harm. I caught up with her from her studio in Poland, and throughout, you'll hear some people who she's helped.
3: I have a huge responsibility for what I do because people who want to cover their scars, they don't like the placement that they have a scar on. That's why they come to me to cover it up. So it's huge responsibility and it's huge fulfillment after all, because I make them feel different. I make them change what they're wearing. I make them buy new clothes. I make them more confident.
5: My name is Hannah. I've always been self-conscious and insecure about people seeing my scars. It got to a point that I avoided certain clothes and activities during the summer. Carolina's art didn't just cover my scars. It helped me reclaim my body and feel completely at peace in my own skin.
3: I have lovely feedbacks that they write me or text me even after a year or so, how it changed the way they look at themselves.
6: My name is Andrea and I would like to talk about my scar tattoo cover-up. Many years ago, I had an operation on my upper arm to remove damaged tissue. This left me with a red scar approximately 10 centimetres around my arm. Initially, I tried to show it, but felt people staring and even children making innocent comments, which made me paranoid. Over many years, I always wore clothes that would hide the scar. I struggled to conceive my second child, and after 5 years of IVF, I finally had my son. I took him on his first holiday and again felt self-conscious in certain clothes and bearing my scar in swimwear. After doing a lot of research, I discovered scars can be tattooed over. On completion and healing, the design was perfect. I could see the outline of the scar, but because I know it's there. To anyone else, it disappeared. I'm currently in Ibiza wearing dresses and swimwear bearing my arm and feeling more confident. It's been really life-changing.
3: The most important things with covering it with a tattoo is that they create a new connection, new emotional connection. It's not going to be only the traumatic event that happened or something they didn't like. It's something new. It's just some beauty that they want to show.
0: How does that feel for you personally, to know that your work has made people more confident and kind of changed the way they see themselves?
3: It makes me feel very happy for them, especially that I also struggled with self-harm myself for some time in my life. So I know that having scars come with a lot of shame and it creates a lot of insecurities that makes people feel that they have scars on and that they just don't want to show their body parts. I have a lot of insecurities myself too, and it makes me feel like I have a special connection with people.
7: My name is Vanessa, and I have two scar cover-up tattoos. In January of 2022, I had a breast reduction surgery, and even though I take great care of the scars, I just don't scar well. I love the tattoos. Yeah, you can still see the scar underneath if you look closely, but it does take the focus away from the scar. I love carrying her work on my body.
0: What do you want people to feel when they look at their tattoo?
3: It can make me nervous because I know that they came to get something that they're happy to look at. I would love them to feel happy in the studio during the same day because that makes me feel very good. But they're always happy, but it's not that everyone can adapt that quick.
0: Is covering scars something that you've always wanted to do as a tattoo artist?
3: It was not something that I chose to do at some point, but it's something that makes me feel very fulfilled as an artist. So it was nothing that I chose to do specifically. When I started doing so, I started to realize that that's actually something I would love to do. I would love to cover the scars, not because I want to do it only from artistic kind of view, but also from the personal side of view, that I can just make people really, really happy. And I would never imagine that someone can trust me so much and just, I could never imagine that I can help people that way.
0: What positive message do you think it sends when people do embrace their scars?
3: The message that can be shared from it is just to share the awareness that having a scar is not always meant to be hidden. And if some people struggle with showing them their scars, and if they choose clothes basing on their scars, because it takes away the confidence from people. So even if someone would never notice they have a scar, it's just the feeling, being aware that they have this scar and their life choices are based on having this scar. That's something that I want people to know, that it is possible to change that and that I can help them with that. And that can make both of us very happy and satisfied.
0: Carolina Szymańska and some of her clients, Andrea, Hannah and Vanessa. Coming up on The Happy Pod. That is an elephant's rumble? We find out what it means. You're listening to The Happy Pod. A 78-year-old woman from Scotland has just been named as the world's oldest female Fortnite streamer by Guinness World Records. Kath Bowie live streams herself playing the video game and people can join in or watch in real time. She has gained tens of thousands of followers since she started playing in 2017. I had the joy of catching up with Kath and began by asking her what made her want to start.
4: When it came out 9 years ago, I had a 17-year-old grandson and I had walked into his room where he had his PS4 and saw him with this game and saw the island, saw his little character running about, you know. It just appealed to me right away. And when I said to him, gosh, what's this? Is this a new game? He then said, yes, Epic actually released it this week. And I have been playing it constantly since that week, and that was it.
0: Oh, do you play it with your grandson?
4: No, I never really did, actually, Holly. I carried on playing on his account on his PS4 for a few months, and then by that time I was totally hooked. On the following April, I decided I would buy my own PS4, set up my own account, and I played by myself in solos, got accustomed to the game, and played sometimes with what they call random squads, folk you don't know. I like chatting to folk, getting to know folk. So I made up another account, which was GrumpyGran1948, the one that I play now, meaning to keep my other account for just some personal play. But however, I never went back to it because GrumpyGran1948 took off and I started streaming, not really knowing, Holly, what I was doing. You know, I just decided. And my grandson, when I said to him that I thought I would start streaming, he started laughing and said that nobody would really follow you, Gran. And I thought, I'll show you if I can do it. And of course, Ollie, I did show him, didn't I?
0: Well, Kath, I have to ask, who is better at Fortnite, you or your grandson?
4: He does not play Fortnite now. He's into more, what will I call it, sophisticated games. But if I did play with him, no. I think probably that unless it was somebody that was a complete newbie to the game, I would think everybody could play better than me. But that is not important to me. So that never worries me. As long as I go in there and enjoy myself, that's all that matters to me.
0: That's a lovely motto. But I back you, Kath. I think you're way better at it than you're letting on. You said there that you are playing with random people. Have you made any friends through Fortnite?
4: Yeah. Yes. Oh, a lot of friends. I stopped playing with random people once I got and created my stream. At this moment, I'm standing at over 26,000 followers, right?
0: Wow.
4: Which for a lady of 78, you know, it's okay, right?
0: It's more okay than okay. It's very impressive.
4: It's okay. And within that, I have this group of people that are with me constantly every time I stream, and two comes from USA and I'm obviously from Scotland, and I've two from England. Now, that's not the only ones that comes in, you know, there's a bit of movement. You've got folk coming into your chat and I welcome everybody that comes into my stream and into my chat personally, so they all get an acknowledgement from me. 15 minutes I am before I start streaming when I'm setting up my PS5, because I advanced to PS5 now, you see. And I start actually looking forward to going on.
0: Aww.
4: And playing and meeting my friends. It's, you know, I never sit and think, oh, I don't want to do this today.
0: How much joy does it bring you?
4: A lot of joy. Yes, I just can't explain to you just how pleasurable it is to me, actually. But it just was so instant, my like for it. And that was it, Holly. Every day is a pleasure to stream or to play just off stream with my friends. Yeah.
0: Now you've been recognised with a world record. How does that feel?
4: Well, oh gosh, I was astonished at that. The God of the Guinness Book of Records, I think, to begin with. When as I was growing up, you know, I used to always get it as part of my Christmas, right? It would never, never have occurred to me, not even a few years ago, that I could pick up this book, open it up and see my face, you know, see a photo of me that I could actually see in the book was beyond belief.
0: You must be a bit of a local celebrity.
4: No, I don't think so. I tried to play that down, actually. I'm just me.
0: What is next for Grumpy Gran 1948?
4: What I'm now really challenging myself to do is to keep well enough to see if I can still be playing and streaming when I'm 80. But 2 years away, so we'll see.
0: Kath, I want you back on the Happy Pod on your 80th birthday. To find out.
4: That's a date, Holly, okay?
0: That was Kath Bowie. I've come outside for our next story because it's about a concept called Walk with a Doc. As the name suggests, it's a weekly walk with a local doctor. Dr. David Sabgir started it in 2005 in the US state of Ohio. He decided to set it up when he realised his patients weren't following an exercise plan he suggested to them.
8: So I was really frustrated with my ability to motivate my patients to be physically active. I invited a patient to go for a walk with my family in the park that Saturday, and that's where all the wonderful stuff started happening. Our first walk was 6 months later. We had over 100 people, and we knew that we were onto something. It's just really a wonderful way to connect. But out in the park, we're all on the same ground. The doctors are wearing baseball hats and shorts. We now have rapidly grown to 735 chapters in 42 countries, which is super exciting. Our patients that are going to the walk, they feel more empowered. It's something I'll be doing and our global physicians will be doing for a very long time.
0: That was Dr. David Sabgir, and as he said there, it has spread across the world. Jakob Thorpe has been to a Walk with a Doc meetup in Hungary.
9: It's 8:30 in the morning in Veszprém, a city in Western Hungary. I'm standing in a hotel car park as a crowd gathers. They are greeted by Dr. Borbála Stern, known by the group as Bori. Dr. Stern heads the local branch of Walk with a Doc. Around once a month, she leads a group on a walk and talk through the city. There's around 20 walkers, ranging from energetic children to older adults. We make our way down into the Shade Valley. Above us, Veszprém Castle's white plastered walls shine in the morning sun. I join Dr. Stern, who's walking at the front of the group. She tells me she started this group in July 2024. She was interested in holistic medicine.
10: The lifestyle medicine has six pillars. They are the nutrition, exercise, sleep, social connection, stress management, and avoiding harmful substances. With a walk with the dog, we can deliver three of six pillars. And we have an added extra bonus, the time in the nature.
9: We continue along the green path next to Shade Stream. I get talking to László, who is 75.
11: People need to be part of a community. Unfortunately, I lost my wife 12 years ago, so I live alone. So in order to live properly, you need to go to programs and activities. That's very important. You mustn't just sit at home.
9: A little further ahead, I fell into step next to Zsuzsa Gulyás, a retired maths teacher, who tells me she started coming last year.
12: I like the fact that doctors step outside the confines of the operating theatre and the doctor's surgery, and that in a freer, more informal setting, you have the opportunity to ask questions if you want to.
9: As we walk in the shade of poplar, oak and chestnut trees, I ask Dr. Stern how she got involved with Walk with a Doc. She tells me she first heard about it when living and working in Spain and set up a branch in Valencia. But when she returned to Hungary, she realized there were just two branches in the whole country. One of the things holding them back was that all the resources were in English.
13: Hungarians generally aren't very good at foreign languages, and we also have several older WOK leaders. Even though they are doctors, English isn't so easy for them. We didn't want them to be excluded from the WOKs, and we wanted to reach as many people as possible.
9: So Dr. Stern worked with David and his US team to create a Hungarian registration form that connects with the central organization. They also launched a Hungarian social media account to spread the message. Within a year, they had expanded to 38 branches. One of the newer branches is run by Anna Timár, who joined us on the walk.
14: I've been running the program in my hometown since 2025. It's a small town of around 20,000 people, and we get between 20 and 60 people on the monthly walks. Some of them are regulars, but there are always three or four new walkers as well, ranging from very young children to elderly people. As a GP, I was worried that I'd effectively be opening up an extra surgery session, but fortunately, that hasn't proved to be the case. When people come on these walks, they don't want to talk about their illnesses. They're more interested in talking about being healthy. And for us, too, it's something that recharges our batteries and gives us a sense that what we do is worthwhile.
9: As we head up to the car park, the group is in great spirits. As we say our goodbyes, Dr. Stern leaves me with a parting thought.
10: I think it is much more than a walk. It is a social connection, education, but I think the most important thing is the genuine care of the doctor. Without that, I think it couldn't work.
0: Jakob Thorpe reporting, and for more on that story, just search for People Fixing the World wherever you get your BBC podcasts. Have you ever heard an elephant rumble? Well, a new study suggests the noise they make help the animals stay in tune with one another. The BBC science correspondent Victoria Gill has been listening and trying to understand choruses of African elephant rumbles.
15: There are lots of reasons why herds of elephants produce these deep vocalizations. There are greeting rumbles. There's a collective calming or coo rumble to comfort nervous young calves. And this one, so brief and deep it's barely audible, is the matriarch telling the herd it's time to move. Elephants tend to rumble together in a chorus, so it's difficult to study, like trying to pick out a meaningful chat at a noisy party. But this team of Kenyan and US scientists studying the elephants at Amboseli National Park in Kenya has revealed new clues about the meaning in these exchanges. Here's one of the lead researchers, Dr. Sarah Keane, from the organisation The Earth Species Project.
16: We had recordings collected by an expert elephant researcher that she collected across her career over 40 years. And we developed a machine learning tool that was able to predict the behavior that was occurring while the sounds were being made by the elephants.
15: So with the help of AI to analyze the sound, researchers were able to predict whether the animals were greeting each other, comforting a young one, or deciding to move just from their rumbles. The study also picked up a surprising insight into elephant agreement. In some circumstances, each member of the herd would start making their own individual rumbling sound, and then the chorus would, as the scientists put it, converge. So gradually the animals would tune in to rumble at the same frequency. Here's Dr. Keane again.
16: We saw that they start to sound more alike, or another way to say is like they're kind of getting in tune, only in certain behavioral situations. And it seems to be creating a shared plan of action or maybe consensus building. So we think that maybe converging or sounding more similar might be a way to show agreement.
15: Understanding how elephants communicate, especially how they coordinate their movements, could help identify important habitats for them and reveal how they move around and use a landscape. Tuning into these rumbling choruses, researchers say, might even help humans and elephants to share that landscape and to coexist more peacefully.
0: That was Victoria Gill. And that's all from the Happy Pod for now. We'd love to hear from you. As ever, the address is globalpodcast@bbc.co.uk. The editor of this edition is Karen Martin. I'm Holly Gibbs. Until next time, goodbye.

0: This Old House Radio Hour is supported by the Home Depot, how doers get more done. From LAist and APM, American Public Media, it's This Old House Radio Hour. I'm Jen Largis. Do you talk to your plants? The experts say you should.
1: Sharing your love for them helps them grow. Just like if I told you, Jen, I love your glasses, you're going to perk up and be a little bit more excited, right?
0: Author Barbara Kingsolver writes about the bond between people and the natural world, the land and the lives that shaped it.
2: That porch is the most used part of our house. That's where we sat when Stephen read a lot of my first drafts. I can look out at the trees and the horizon and pretend that I'm not waiting for his response.
0: All of this, plus we're answering your home improvement questions at 877-864-7460. Coming up next.
3: Live from NPR News in Washington, I'm Windsor Johnston. The lawyer representing Jane Doe in the Cornell rape case says students at other schools are contacting him. Thomas Jiffra says they've described sexual assaults they reported to their colleges. Some told him their complaints were never followed up on. Speaking to CNN, Jiffra says those accounts point to a problem that extends beyond Cornell.
4: I've received many emails from students, not just at Cornell, at other schools, saying that they were sexually assaulted on campus. They made complaints and it wasn't followed up on. And that's the real scary part. This isn't just a Cornell problem. This is a college-wide problem. I've heard from women as far back as 40 years ago saying they were raped in a fraternity house, and not at Cornell, at different places. And I think that's the important part of this case, is we're learning as a society that college sexual assault is a huge problem.
3: The president of Cornell University released a video message on Saturday pledging transparency as the investigation moves forward. Supreme Court Justice Samuel Alito says he's considered retiring. NPR's Kerry Johnson reports on fresh interviews with the justice as he promotes his new book.
5: Justice Alito tells CBS News he's considered retiring from the court. Alito, who's 76 years old, was appointed by President George W. Bush. He's already served 20 years on the Supreme Court and written major decisions reversing the right to abortion and paring back the Voting Rights Act. Any justice's decision to retire before 2028 could set off a political tug of war. Senate Republicans famously refused to even meet with President Obama.

0: election. Carrie Johnson, NPR News.
1: A planned release of emergency oil reserves could help ease pressure on global diesel markets. NPR's Julia Simon reports G7 leaders agreed on Friday to release 100 million barrels of oil and refined products over the next 4 months.
2: In recent weeks, diesel prices have reached record highs, pushed up by shortages and damage to refineries in the Middle East and Russia, as Ukrainian drone strikes continue to hit Russian refineries. Last month, diesel topped $6.50 a gallon here in the U.S. For context, diesel was around $3.75 in September of last year. That's more than 70% lower. Diesel prices are even higher in some European countries. Earlier, President Trump had threatened to cut off U.S. diesel exports, which both American oil companies and European leaders opposed. Julia Simon, NPR News.
1: This is NPR. In Ethiopia, federal forces have entered the capital of the Tigray region after over a week of intense fighting. The Tigray People's Liberation Front has retreated from the city, as Emmett Livingstone reports.
3: Videos on social media showed truckloads of troops entering Mekele, the capital of the Tigray region, waving Ethiopian flags. It's a huge setback for the Tigray People's Liberation Front, or TPLF, which launched what it called a defensive war against the federal government on September 23rd. The two sides already fought a civil war between 2020 and 2022, estimated to have killed 600,000 people. Tensions were left to fester, then erupted into a new round of conflict last month. Amid intense fighting, pro-government forces captured strategic towns in the Tigray region this week. They then announced they had captured Mekele's airport, and on Sunday said they were already pushing north of the regional capital. The TPLF appears to have abandoned the city without a fight. For NPR News, I'm Emmett Livingstone.
1: The Supreme Court opens its new term tomorrow with a case that could shape whether communities can sue oil and gas companies over climate change. Officials in Boulder County, Colorado, want the companies to help pay for damage from disasters linked to a warming climate. It's one of dozens of governments across the country bringing similar lawsuits with billions of dollars at stake. The energy companies argue that climate change is a global issue that should not be decided in state courts. I'm Windsor Johnston, NPR News in Washington.
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5: 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I'm Jen Largis. How far will you go for your plants? Maybe move them, mist them? What about talk to them? In Los Angeles, home to partner station LAST89.3, we asked who's chatting with their plants, and here's what you said.
6: I do talk to my plants. I like to think of myself as a plant nurturer.
7: Sometimes. I pet them. I run my hands out to get the dead leaves off. That's all I do.
8: We do, yeah.
9: I do not talk to the plants.
10: No. I've had a few orchids in the past and I have never spoken to them. Apologies, orchids.
11: Half of them, but I don't talk to them.
12: I have two half-dead succulents. I apologize for not watering them properly, and that's about it.
9: I do not talk to the plants.
6: No. I sing to them. I think it helps. There's science behind that.
5: Oh, sadly, you guys know I am notoriously terrible with plants, but maybe talking to them is exactly the kind of TLC they've been missing. Plant stylist Hilton Carter shares some very practical advice for keeping them alive, whether you talk to them or not. Hilton, does talking to your plants really work?
13: I believe so. I believe speaking to any living thing helps, right? You speak to your friends and family, you speak to your pets, you know, you have those conversations. I think there are a lot of benefits for both the individual and the plants when it comes to voicing your love, your concerns, all those things. I think it really does help.

0: It makes perfect sense to me. Do you think the benefits of talking to your plants are from sort of an emotional support standpoint, or are they just CO2 from your breath? What's the science there?
1: Well, look, I'm not a scientist. I would just say, based on how I've seen relationships thrive, right? I like to say, nurture what nurtures you. And I believe sharing about your love for them helps them grow. Just like if I told you, Jen, I love your glasses, I love the way your hair looks, you're going to perk up and be a little bit more excited, right? That works for plants. There has been a study done years ago where they took two groups of kids and they brought in two plants, two exactly the same types of plants. Let's just say they're peace lilies, right?
0: Okay.
1: Two peace lilies, same size, gave them the same light, gave them the same water. And you had the one group of kids say really terrible things to the plant. Your soil's dirty, your leaves are ugly, all these bad things to them. They took the other group, the nice group of kids, and they said nice things to the plants. Your water is perfect. Your leaves are beautiful. You smell great. And over time, they kept doing this over and over again. And again, they had the same light. They had the same moisture, exact same plant. The one that was told it was ugly and wasn't great started to die. And the one that was gave all the wonderful affirmations of goodness started to grow and thrive. And I think that's just what it is in life, right? Mm-hmm. So talking to your plants can be very beneficial, but I think it's also for us. So for me, the first moment I saw it working for me was when I got my first plant and I wasn't doing such a great job caring for it. Mm-hmm. And I started to have that bond. I created this bond and I thought that that helped. Once I started to talk to it and I gave it a name, I called it Frank. It was a fiddle leaf fig. And that conversation, that back and forth, and I say back and forth because plants do talk to you as well, really benefited me in terms of me understanding that there was an effort, there was something that I would have to do to help this plant thrive. And it just kept going from there.
0: I think that's so, so true. And I think studies like the one that you mentioned are just a small insight into something that maybe we can't fully understand, but we know is there. You really notice the days that it's perked up and there's good sun, the days that it's droopy and maybe you didn't water it properly. You do develop a relationship with how to care for that plant, and it sort of changes the relationship between this living thing that you've invited into your home.
1: Yeah, totally. I mean, that's the plant talking to you. Obviously, they're not going to speak in words. They're going to speak in actions, change in color.
0: What's the longest you've owned a plant? I'm just curious.
1: That's a great question. The longest I've owned a plant would be Frank, my fiddle-leaf fig, and he turns 12.
0: Wow.
1: In terms of 12, he's been with me for 12 years. I don't know how old he was when I first got him. He probably was 3 years old at that point, but I've had him for 12 years.
0: And we're counting plant years as human years. There's no multiplication here.
1: Yes, exactly. Actually, I have no idea.
0: This doesn't work like dog years.
1: No, I don't think so. That's a great question, but no, I don't think so. I mean, you know, like in trees, like you can count how old they are by the rings, right? So I don't know if I would have to cut through my fiddle leaf fig. Frank would not like this. So
0: no.
1: It's like, you know what? Just say I'm 12 and end it there.
0: Oh, such great advice, Hilton. We appreciate you being here and just your energy and talking about this topic. I'm going to go have a conversation with my plant now.
1: Awesome. I'm going to do the same.
0: We're back on the street, and this time you ask the questions.
2: We live in a tight one-bedroom apartment, and we have been living in that apartment for a few years now, and the walls aren't getting any bigger. So how do we make the most out of the living space we do have?
0: Ugh. I think any space can feel small when you're not intentional about the design and the organization. No matter how big or small your place is, the walls can feel like they're sort of closing in on you. Phoebe Cutt is an interior designer from New York City who designs small spaces to feel larger. So Phoebe, what is your number one tip to make a small space feel bigger?
3: Definitely my number one tip is having a mirror. Strategically, I would say you would have it across where your light source is from, like across from a window, because that way the light can bounce off the mirror and then reflect back out, making the space overall feel larger.
0: I love that.
3: You know, you see that if you go to a bar, like usually these like really narrow bars, and you're like, oh, is that a mirror? Mm-hmm. Does it continue on?
0: Yeah, tricks your eye. So when you go into a client's home, what are some things that you're looking for? Where do you think you immediately are saying, oh, I know I could add storage there?
3: I think a lot of people forget about the vertical real estate of a space. You know, right along the walls, everything from high up above to underneath the bed. Those are some crucial areas where you can really sneak items in.
0: Absolutely. So if you have items that you maybe don't use as often and you want to use, let's say, the vertical space in a room, store things up high or, you know, down low, how do you do that without it looking like you've just sort of packed things in?
3: I think, first of all, you can start by ordering or finding boxes that look uniform. Mm-hmm. And that way you can hide everything into these uniform storage boxes.
0: Mm-hmm. And then your eye sort of doesn't concentrate on the amount that's up there. It just sees one uniform style. Is that the idea?
3: Exactly. It's more seamless.
0: I'm wondering if you have any tips for finding storage in a kitchen or a living room.
3: Kitchens normally come with actually a lot of storage in the cabinets, deep in the corners. Mm-hmm. There's actually a lot of space. You know, you can get something that's revolving, those little revolving organizers, and put that in.
0: Any tips for making a bedroom feel bigger?
3: My tips for making a bedroom feel bigger, if you don't have a lot of space on the sides for a nightstand, is definitely have a floating one.
0: Mm. And that's to let your eyes sort of look through to the floor and feel like there's nothing there?
3: Yeah, and a lot of the times, I know people can't, maybe they can just squeeze a queen bed into their bedroom, but there's no space for side tables. But to have that symmetry and you're still having like little nightstands is great. Or you can even use a stack of books as a nightstand if it's really narrow.
0: Are there any small details that can make a room feel bigger?
3: A really small detail is that for curtains that you're hanging, make sure you're bringing it all the way from the top to the bottom of the floor. And even if your window doesn't start right at the top of the ceiling, it just draws your eye upwards and it's just another optical illusion.
0: Are there any other ways you can sort of trick your brain into thinking a space is larger than it seems?
3: Definitely paint color is one way to do it. I think most people suggest, of course, they're like, stick to something that's lighter color and you're going to get an airier space. But a lot of the times, and I've done it for my client as well, we chose a very deep, rich brown in their bedroom. And it does create a more cozy feeling, but it can make the space feel larger in a way.
0: I'm always so interested. We had a friend who painted a very small bathroom as a darker color. And I was shocked. I said, you know, of course, it's going to make it feel very small and closed in, but it didn't. It's amazing how we've sort of been taught to think the opposite. It's not always true.
3: Yeah, it's a little optical illusion.
0: I always think of when I'm looking at a small space, what paint could do to draw your eye either deeper into the room or higher into the ceiling. Do you have any tips for do you ever paint walls different colors to sort of do those tricks with your eye?
3: Absolutely. And a little tip for color drenching a room is that for the ceiling, you actually paint it half a shade lighter, I believe. And that way it just gives a little bit more depth. And then some other things actually that for a small space is having, for example, if you have a sofa, to have little legs on the sofa, because that way it's kind of a bit more airy. Mm. Those little vertical legs creates a nice airy openness.
0: I think that's true of any really heavy furniture. I always think of dressers in that way. As soon as a dresser is just up and you can sort of see the floor underneath it, it doesn't feel quite so monstrous in a room.
3: It's like grounding.
0: What are other ways you can draw your attention through a room?
3: Well, the most important thing for a room, if you want to draw an eye anywhere, is to have a focal point. And that can be a mirror, a painting. It can be an accent wall with a certain color. It can be a lighting fixture. So I think in any room, you do need to pick one focal point, or I like to say have a moment, like one area of the room, you look at it, you could have a little moment there. It's like you take your phone and you want to take a photo. So that's always important.
0: And I think too, in a space when you walk in and you see there's so much going on and there's nowhere sort of for your eye to rest or land, it's nice to have a focal point for you to sort of fixate on for a moment and give you a line of sight.
3: Absolutely. Actually, door frames are kind of natural frames where you look out and there can be a focal point if you look out of the door.
0: Well, Phoebe, thank you so much for being here. These are great tips and great advice.
3: Thank you so much for having me.
0: This fall, we're coming to your town to hear what you want to know about your home. 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
1: Hi, my name is Joe Volk. I'm calling from Pahrump, Nevada.
0: Hey, Joe, what's your question today?
1: Well, I've got my shower. I have a low water flow at my shower. I haven't used it for several years, and I tried it the other day, and it has a very low flow. I replaced the cartridge, but didn't make any change in the flow of the water at all. So I don't know what to do now.
0: Absolutely. Well, we've got Zach Detmore, a general contractor for the show, and Ross Trithewey, building engineer for the show, both here to help. Nothing's worse than low water pressure, right, Zach?
2: Yeah. I'm wondering, do you have any hard water in the house at all?
1: Yes, we're on a well and out in the desert, and so we have hard water.
2: What do you think, Ross? I got you that little nugget.
3: Yeah, no, that's helpful. If I had to jump to a conclusion to pick a culprit here, I think it's going to be the shower head. If the shower head hasn't been used in many, many years and water just sat inside that shower head, it could be calcified, you know, basically bound up with sediment, you know, or minerals.
1: Okay.
3: So the first thing I would test is remove the shower head, which is really easy to do. Just unscrew it and run the water and see, do you get good flow?
1: I did that already.
3: You did that already. All right.
0: Step one, check it off.
2: Now proceed to step two. What is step two, Ross?
0: Yeah. Now, Ross, what is step two?
3: So step two is shower head off, mixing. You said shower cartridge is replaced. You did that already. So that would be
0: Can
3: step
0: two. Can you explain what that is, Ross?
3: Yeah. So every modern shower valve has a mixing valve. It's a cartridge inside of the shower head where the hot and cold meet. And when you turn that lever to make it hotter or colder, the cartridge is what's inside there, the component that's mixing hot and cold water together.
0: Hmm.
3: So what happens is,
0: how do you get to that?
3: So you got to remove the escutcheon plate, you know, and get into the actual mixing valve behind that, and you replace the cartridge. And then once you replace that cartridge, if you still have the same problem, the next thing I would test would be go all hot and see, do you see a flow difference? And then go all the way cold and see if you see a flow difference. Because now you're trying to figure out, is the low flow condition, where is it? Where's the culprit? Is it at the, you know, between the mixing valve and the shower head? Is it between the hot side getting to the mixing valve? Is it from the cold side?
2: When you changed the cartridge, did you use those little built-in shutoff valves on the unit, or did you just shut the whole house down?
1: I just shut the whole house down. My wife went in there and held the bucket by the valve, and she said I had a lot of water flow came out of the valve.
3: So if it's not the isolation valves on the left and right of your shower valve that are partially closed, I would just make sure those are fully open. The only other thing that I could think about is the stem between the mixing valve and the shower head.
1: Okay.
0: You're saying it might be clogged or just have buildup?
3: Yeah, if it had water sitting there, especially hard water sitting in there for a long time.
2: Mm. So maybe that orifice that leaves the cartridge and goes into that upward run of half-inch pipe, that could be clogged, you think?
3: That's right. That's right.
1: Okay, yeah.
3: Yep.
1: Yeah.
3: It would be odd that piping would be compromised.
2: Yeah, I have to believe it's that sort of area between the top of the cartridge where it enters. There's probably a small orifice there. And if that could be like, you know, get a little wire brush in there to try and loosen that up. That seems like that would take the longest amount of time for water would always be evaporating. So there would of water sort of stuck in that column.
3: Yeah, water's in that column the entire time. Yep.
2: Right. So it seems like that might be, if you could like poke in a wire brush or something to just widen that orifice, that seems like the only plausible thing. But if that doesn't fix it, don't call us back.
1: Okay.
2: A good plumber told me once, rip it out and replace it.
1: That sounds good.
0: All right, Joe, we wish you luck with it.
1: Thanks. I appreciate the help.
0: Call us now to have your home improvement or DIY question answered. 877-864-7460. That's 877-864-7460. Or leave us a voicemail anytime. Hello, you're on the Sold House Radio Hour.
4: Hi, this is Hannah Goldman calling from Cincinnati, Ohio. I have a question about box gutters for you. I have a house that was built in like the 1880s with some box gutters that are attached to the house, and I'm trying to figure out how those that have seen better days might be impacting the house structurally and what I might do about it.
0: Hannah, we've got Zach Detmore, general contractor for the show, here on the line with us to help us out. Zach, what are box gutters?
2: Well, I'm guessing you live in like a Victorian or a relatively architecturally complex house where the gutters are actually integrated into the cornice or the overhang of the roof. Is that correct?
4: Yeah, I live in a neighborhood. I think it's more Italianette style. So it goes sort of straight back.
2: Sure.
4: Tall and skinny. Yeah.
2: But when you look at the house, it almost doesn't look like it has gutters. They're integrated into the roof.
4: Right. Yes, they are a part of the building itself, which is why I'm worried that if there's been, rotting or things like that, that it could be affecting the house itself.
2: Right. So I think these gutters around here, we call them Yankee gutters. They're sort of different terms as we go around the country.
4: Oh, okay.
2: But it's one of those details on a house, sort of that is purely an aesthetic thing. We're managing water, but we don't want this ugly outboard gutter hanging off the house. So how do they solve it? They integrate it into the roof, which looks beautiful, but it's a maintenance nightmare. And it can get ugly quick because when they fail, basically they were made of wood and then they lined them with copper or galvanized metal of some sort. And then they would tie them into downspouts and there would be bracketry or corbels underneath. It's beautiful, but super finicky and high maintenance. I just ripped them off the front of my house just a year ago because they rotted out the columns that were supporting the roof. And I put an ugly, just sort of pitched roof and then put a standard extruded aluminum gutter on the house because I didn't want to deal with it anymore.
0: I liked when you called them outboard gutters. That was my favorite.
2: So
0: perfect visual.
2: The tough thing about this question is really you gotta get the right person because there's a lot of roofers where this sort of covers their work, but they don't detail them properly. They don't certainly use metal. They'll use products that are like peel and stick, torch down asphalt based products, which isn't bad, but it is tough. So I think the only advice I can really give you is to dive deep into, the historic society, the local groups for home restoration, and try and find that person that has got a cigarette hanging out of their mouth, drives an old busted pickup truck, and just does it the right way, knows how to do it, because unfortunately, the person who's really good at this in your area doesn't have a fancy website. They don't return phone calls quickly. And I know I sound like I'm generalizing a lot here. There might be, but there are some companies that may do that and do it well, but they might be outrageously expensive because it's a tough job and it has the propensity to have a lot of scope creep. So you sometimes want to find someone who's going to meet you where you're at and make repairs that don't involve disassembling the whole roof system of your house.
0: And this is if she wants to repair them. You're saying you would recommend going that route versus trying to remove and in some way replace them?
2: So to replace them, you fundamentally have to change the pitch of the roof at the bottom because you need to get up over this overhang. So I basically ripped my roof off and replaced it. So my roof sort of kicks out and is now a different shape.
0: Hannah doesn't want to do that today.
4: I hope not.
2: So I would start with getting some opinions, walk up and down your street, see people, neighbors with similar houses, looks like they're maintained well, ask them if they know a person who specializes in this. Because it is a specialty and it's the type of specialty that if you're good at it, you're going to have enough work off referrals that you don't really need to maintain a large online presence, if that makes sense.
0: And Hannah, it sounds like it's worth doing, that there could be some real structural damage if you don't get this taken care of.
4: Yeah, that's what I'm thinking.
2: Yeah, and even if it's copper and it's beautiful, the soldering inside does need to be maintained. So it could be as simple as just getting someone up there and, you know, fixing the solders and saying, yeah, you're good to go. So it doesn't mean, you know, it's thousands of dollars, but it's the type of thing, you know, you want to make a relationship with someone so they can maintain it and make sure you're protecting your investment, because that's, you know, sort of the hat on your house.
4: Yeah. And I have, you know, the house has seen some things. It's an old house. And so people have done a lot of just resealing over the years. So it would probably involve getting rid of and relining the gutters, I think. And at that point it starts, I was looking at like what offers might look like, and it was in the tens of thousands of dollars range, which was 100%. Not what I was expecting. So I'm trying to figure out the best way to get it done right. But yes, maybe not pay for the price of a roof.
2: Yeah. And I think that's why finding the person who you've got a referral on, who specializes in that, because it could be maybe the $10,000 repair, the $15,000 repair isn't the right choice. Maybe the $30,000 one is the right choice, unfortunately. But you want a thought partner in this exercise to make sure you're understanding the full scope of work, because unfortunately, it's not uncommon for me to see people do the full repair and immediately have water issues right away, because it's hard to detail those things properly. And that can lead to doing it twice.
0: Not what Hannah wants to hear at all. Hannah actually hung up on us at this point.
4: Not what I want. I want to do it once and have it done great. Yeah. And then not think about throwing money in my gutters for a long,
0: absolutely.
4: Long time after that.
2: Yeah. So there's someone who's wonderful, reliable, and will steer you right. It's right. Just the hard part is not hiring them. The hard part is finding them. So do some interviews.
4: Okay, I'll go on a scavenger hunt.
2: Yeah, go on a deep dive.
0: Hannah, we wish you luck with it.
2: Take care.
4: Thank you so much.
0: Call us now at 877-864-7460. 877-864-7460. Or you can leave us a voicemail. Hello, you're on This Old House Radio Hour.
5: Hello, this is Beth Jenkins from Santa Clarita, California.
0: Hi, Beth. What's your question today?
5: My question is, I have three marble tiles in my kitchen, and they abut the edge of my kitchen with the outside patio, and they have cracked, and one of them actually about a hand size had popped up with this white material underneath it.
0: Oh, no.
5: Yeah, I'm concerned that water got in somehow or something, and I'm trying to deal with this unusual thing happening.
0: Absolutely. Well, we've got Zach Detmore, general contractor for the show, and Mark McCullough here to help. Zach, what usually causes tiles near an entry door to pop or to loosen?
2: Typically, it's either poor installation or the substrate or the surface it's affixed to moving, and I'm curious if seems like movement might be the issue here. What was this material that you saw when you removed it? Can you describe that a little bit?
5: Yes, it was white. I had two handymen with me at the time that discovered it, and they just both said, "My God, don't touch it." They've never seen anything like it. It actually had pushed a hand-size piece of tile up into the air, just levered up on an angle of a few inches. And it was kind of crispy. It was like baking soda that had hardened, but could crumble in their hands, and they were able just to dig it out.
2: So like a crystallized sort of structure, that sort of powdery when you work it with your hands, is that accurate?
5: Yeah, someone described it as that water, when it connects with that, creates this effect that it bubbles up.
2: I think we might get to hear Mark say his favorite word, but I could be wrong.
6: Well, you know what it sounded like to me, Zach, was not really efflorescence, although...
2: Oh, ding, ding, ding, ding, ding. We got it.
6: Thank you, everyone.
2: We try and get at least one of those in. Efflorescence.
6: I'm not going to try to spell it, but anyway, did you say, so that's at an opening?
5: It is against the wall.
6: Okay.
5: And it's against the patio.
6: Okay.
5: Unfortunately, the patio was graded incorrectly, and there's been standing water there off and on over years because
6: yes.
5: The rainwater just stands there.
6: Okay.
5: Which I believe I'm going to have to deal with.
6: Yes. So... number one, that's the first thing you're going to do is find out why you have standing water. I do believe that they are both related.
5: Yeah.
6: The reason I asked if there was an opening right there is because sometimes the flash detail is inadequate and that allows mm-hmm. for the water to infiltrate. But the first thing you're going to want to do is find out why you have, and it may be as simple as grade, which can easily be taken care of, but the other possibility, Zach, we know this doesn't happen a lot, but sometimes material is defective and it comes to fruition when, again, the perfect storm happens, like water infiltration. What Zach mm-hmm. was just describing, that crystallization type of deal, that is what happens with certain materials. They get puffy, flaky, and start to delaminate over time, which is why that tile was probably pushed up. But my first suggestion would definitely be to find the source of the water infiltration, remedy that, then I think you're safe to take a chance at redoing that area of tile.
0: And if it's gone so far as to affect the tiles inside, does that mean there's a concern that there is water infiltrating the wall cavity there, the other pieces that could either... be compromised or grow mold, all of those kinds of can of worms?
6: Anyone who tries to repair water that's coming in the house from the inside,
5: mm-hmm.
6: all you're doing is a Band-Aid and it'll look good for a few minutes. But as long as that water keeps coming from the outside to the in, you're always going to have a problem. And just like Jen suggested, there's a multiple of problems that can occur. So that's why it's super important to find out what you can do to keep that water from coming back into the house.
2: Yeah, it sounds like we have a suboptimal situation here, but I don't know if maybe it's possible
5: Definitely.
2: To put like a linear drain that runs along that section of wall and then maybe dig a little well with a pump so then you're mechanically moving water. I would say shelve the interior, solve the exterior, and then remedy it, but it's definitely something you need to take action on pretty quickly.
6: Yes.
5: I know. Just so you know, the people who built this home, they were sued and went bankrupt.
6: Ooh, okay.
5: Because of all their errors.
6: Yeah.
5: Which I didn't know when I bought the house, but this is very helpful. Thank you.
6: Okay. You're welcome.
0: Good luck with it, Bet. If you have a question for us, you can leave us a voicemail on our hotline at 877-864-7460, and we can answer your question next time. Coming up, author Barbara Kingsolver shows you her old house.
7: One of the most wonderful things that came with this house was 100 stories. The stories make me feel like I belong to this house.
0: That's next on This Old House Radio Hour.
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0: 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I'm Jen Largess. Coming up, do it yourself or call a pro. How to know when a project is beyond your skill level and it's time to bring in a contractor. But first, we go to Southwest Virginia, where Barbara Kingsolver lives and writes on a 250-acre farm in the heart of Appalachia. Her books are about people and the natural world, and so is her house. 120 years old and shaped by generations of Appalachian hands, from the man who built it to the neighbors who helped her bring it back.
7: I'm Barbara Kingsolver. I write books for a living, and this is my old house. When you come to my house, first you turn up this narrow lane through the woods, and then you come out of the woods and you see a farmhouse. You see a big old barn that was used as a tobacco barn for many decades. Now it's the barn that houses our sheep and our chickens. And you see our house, which is a two-story farmhouse with a really interesting, unusual rock porch with arched windows on both sides of the steps. There's an antique front door with leaded glass. When you come inside, you walk into a hallway with old wood floors and a staircase leading upstairs with really interesting arts and crafts era balusters and railings and woodwork. You might notice that the woodwork framing the doors is of a very particular vintage. That's because it came from a Sears Roebuck kit that was ordered by Sanford Webb in 1904 when he decided to build his house here. The origin story of the house is that Sanford ran cattle on the land for a couple of years, and he watched where they went in a storm, where they felt the most comfortable and safe. And on that spot, he built the house. In another parlance, you would say the house has feng shui. I would say it has cattle sense. I always feel so safe in this house in a storm. We have had tornadoes pass through and they skip over us. Those cattle knew what they were doing. And so did Sanford when he built the house on this spot. He chose a comforting, safe place. Sanford was a tinkerer, always trying to figure out the most modern way to do things. There's a creek that runs right by our house. It comes from a spring. This water is very cold, always coming outside of the mountain. So he constructed around the dining room this trough that runs around the floor that creek water would run through, and they could set their milk bottles and other things to stay cool into that trough. We lifted it up to one side of the kitchen and enclosed it, but we still use it. The system he worked out still works beautifully. On this farm, we had about 10 old outbuildings, including an old dairy barn, all made of chestnut. The American chestnut went extinct 100 years ago, but they built everything out of them. Barns, chicken houses, outbuildings. So we took apart these buildings and cleaned up that lumber. We have a friend who's a cabinet maker, and he made all of our kitchen out of chestnut. So that's another connection to history and to the land that I love about this house. The house grew little by little, we're told. As the family grew, Sanford Webb and his wife Lizzie raised 11 kids in this house. They needed to replace the wooden front porch. Sanford was working in a place called Ewing, down on the Nolichucky River. Every weekend when he came home, the trunk of his car was full of river rock. He announced to the kids that they were going to build the front porch with this river rock. It is my favorite part of the house. It has a lot of personality. The mortar between the stones is uneven and a little raggedy in places, and there are a lot of little holes that little creatures can nest in. It's really elegant until you look closely, because some of the masonry was done by competent young men and women in their upper teens, and some of it was done by five-year-olds. That porch is the most used part of our house. That's where
9: we sat when Stephen read the very first pages of Demon Copperhead. He's read a lot of my first drafts out there. I can look out at the trees and the horizon and pretend that I'm not waiting for his response. As a writer, I love stories, and I feel like one of the most wonderful things that came with this house was 100 stories. The stories make me feel like I belong to this house, that I've inherited the human legacy. I know for sure 11 people were born in this house, that marriages have happened on the front porch. That sense of belonging to a community, living joys, living sorrows, that connection means everything to me as a storyteller. I really can't imagine living in a house that wasn't full of stories.
0: That was Barbara Kingsolver. Her new novel, Partita, is out October 6th from HarperCollins, wherever books are sold. Do you ever wonder about the stuff in your house, where it actually came from? Marketplace's David Brancaccio did some digging, and what he found is stranger than you'd think.
10: Rome, 390 BC. The Gauls are climbing the Capitoline Hill in the dark. The guards asleep. The dogs are asleep. The geese are not. The sacred geese of Juno start screaming. The Romans wake up and the city is saved by poultry. That's the first burglar alarm in recorded history. It ran on grain. It never needed a software update. For most of human history, the burglar alarm was an animal, a dog by the fire, a goose in the yard, loud, loyal, occasionally wrong about the mailman. Then 1853, Somerville, Massachusetts. A Unitarian minister named Augustus Russell Pope patents something new. Doors and windows wired to a battery. Open one, and the circuit closes, an electromagnet trips, and a bell upstairs rings and keeps ringing even if the burglar slams the door shut behind him. That detail is the genius part. The alarm doesn't just notice the crime, it refuses to forget it. It's brilliant, it's simple, and almost nobody buys it. Because in 1853, electricity isn't a utility, it's a rumor. You might as well sell them a ghost. Enter Edwin Holmes, a businessman. In 1857, he buys Pope's patent for $1,500, about 50 grand today, and then makes the smartest move in the history of home security. He leaves Boston. Why? In his words, and the company swears he really said this, because all the burglars in the country were in New York. So that's where he goes, and to sell his invisible ghost, he builds a miniature house, doors, windows, working alarm, and trips it in front of customers over and over, like a magician doing the same card trick until you believe it. It works. He wires the mansions of Fifth Avenue, he wires Tiffany's, he wires the banks. And once the wealthy see a bell catch a thief, the ghost stops being spooky and starts being a status symbol. By the 1870s, Holmes goes bigger. He runs the wires from hundreds of homes back to one central office where men sit up all night watching a wall of signals. Around the same time, a company called American District Telegraph puts call boxes in homes to summon messenger boys at a run. You know that company today by its initials, ADT. For the next 90 years, that's the alarm, a bell, a wire, a person in an office. Then comes the leap, and it doesn't come from a corporation. It comes from a nurse, an African-American nurse in Queens. 1966, Jamaica, Queens, Mary Van Britten Brown works odd shifts. Her husband, Albert, an electronics technician, works different ones. Serious crime in Queens has jumped nearly a third in 5 years. Police response is slow, and when Marie comes home alone at night, she's afraid of one specific moment, the knock at the door, and no way to know who's on the other side of it. So, she solves that moment. She designs, and Albert wires, camera, monitor, two-way audio, remote unlock, panic button. She's describing a video doorbell in 1966 using closed-circuit television, a technology that until then had mostly belonged to the military. They filed the patent that year, Marie listed as lead inventor. It's granted in 1969, the New York Times covers it, and then nothing. No manufacturer bites. The system is too expensive to build. The world isn't ready. Marie dies in Queens in 1999 at 76, having never seen her invention in a single store. But patents leave fingerprints. Hers has been cited in 35 others, and those 35 are the skeleton of the industry hanging on your front door right now. Residential CCTV didn't reach ordinary consumers till about 2005. Marie was 40 years earlier. From there, the family tree gets crowded. Bells become sirens. Sirens become motion sensors, then cameras, then a doorbell that sends video of a raccoon to your phone at 3 a.m. But strip away the apps, and the job hasn't changed in 2,500 years. Something small stays awake so you don't have to. And that's the secret history of the burglar alarm. Back to you, Jen.
0: Thanks, David. Curious about what's in your home? Call us at 877-864-7460 and tell us what you want to know. Hiring a contractor means letting a stranger into your home and trusting them with your money, your space, and your sanity. Zach Detmore is a general contractor for the show, and he shares what contractors expect and what homeowners usually miss. Hi, Zach.
11: Hey, Jen. Thanks for having me.
0: So we had a caller leave us this voicemail.
12: I've been wondering, how do you figure out when to get a professional involved, no matter whether it's plumbing, electrical, painting, flooring? That's just something I've been wondering.
0: So many homeowners have this exact question of, I have a home now. I want to take care of it properly. It's overwhelming to most, especially first-time home buyers. How do you know when it's the right time to call in a professional?
11: Yeah, that's a great question. Even as a professional, I still struggle with this because we have the opportunity to self-perform work or hire a trade partner in every single job we do, right? I know how to do crown molding.
0: And you know people you trust.
11: Yeah. I know how to do crown molding. Does it make sense for me to do it myself? Or does it make sense for me to hire a trim carpenter? And I think that's really the crux of the issue. If you can identify the value of sort of your time and the skills you will gain and the potential use of the tools you will need to buy to make this project a success.
0: How much will you spend at the hardware store?
11: Yeah.
0: Is it equal to the professional coming in with their tools and doing it at a higher level?
11: Exactly. And sort of what your time is worth. And I think it is an exercise we encourage our clients to do. Make sure you're valuing your time at what you get paid hourly or what your time is worth when you're assessing, you know, if someone's charging you $100 to paint a room. It's not $100 versus zero for you to do it. It's however many hours it's going to take you to do it times your daily rate or your hourly rate plus the materials you need. And then usually those two numbers start looking a little bit closer. But
0: Math wouldn't math for me on a lot of things.
11: Yeah, but it's also some people are retired, some people are unemployed. Then that's a totally different value proposition than someone who's got a job that's compensating them. It's also, what are you looking for? I think some of us are really looking to be more self-sufficient and gain those skills. And we get fulfillment from seeing a project done, even if it's poorly done by ourselves. Like there's fulfillment in the problem solving.
0: Yes.
11: That is something that restores my spirit. But a lot of people get no joy out of those tasks, and therefore they're going to get a lot less value out of it than I would, or maybe you would, right?
0: I think there's also just a willingness to learn. There are people who don't have that same desire. They just want to know that it's done right, and they don't have to stress about it.
11: That's true. But I will say there's certain things that are risky. So
0: yes,
11: anything plumbing related makes sense to hire a professional.
0: Anything, it goes wrong, it goes really wrong.
11: Yeah, anything structural, there are certain skills that are involved with that. And anything super large, so like all of your floors, all of your roofing. I have these people in my life that are serial DIYers, and some of them are 15 years into a renovation. If that gives them fulfillment, you know, more power to them. But yeah. I know my wife and I really value the restorative way we spend our weekends, you know, walking around. And if we were just like, Friday's coming, can't wait to like sand the newel post for another Saturday and Sunday, we'd be divorced, you know, 20 years ago.
0: I think that's so true. Thinking of the scope of the work is such an important piece of it. And we'll have a caller call in and say they have one bathroom and they're thinking about renovating it themselves. And you just want to reach through the phone line and say, don't do it, because it is so taxing on your family. That's really a big piece of the puzzle of whether you should call in a professional, get it done quickly, or take it on yourself because you're trying to save money or work on your skills. Maybe that's not the place to do it.
11: Yeah. And I think one thing to notice is any media, we're not shooting the monotonous, like carry the lumber up the stairs, vacuum the floor again, hop into the dumpster. Looks like we threw out one of the plumbing fixtures. No one wants to watch that. So we're not cutting it out because we're trying to be disingenuous. We're trying to cut it out because we want to keep people's attention. You're signing up for 100%, which is, okay, the plumber came in, made a mess. I'm vacuuming that. It's just mess after mess
0: someone
11: after
0: turned
11: mess.
0: Around the board, broke a window. Right. Now we're replacing that too.
11: But I think in a nutshell, figure out what your time is worth and whether it makes sense from a value standpoint. And if it's less to do it yourself or you gain some skills, go for it. If it's got a low bar for failure, like painting versus plumbing, tackle the painting ones first and then try out the video practice where you watch someone else do it and sort of work in contingency. And I think with those three tools, if it passes all those tests, you got everything you need to get after it.
0: Optimism is an important part of the recipe. Is like you have to go in this believing in yourself and knowing that you will figure it out when it goes wrong.
11: Because I love that.
0: That is the key to people who succeed, is people who are not deterred when it goes sideways, because it's DIY. It always does.
11: It's resonating with me, that Rocky quote. It's not about how hard you can hit. It's about how hard you can get hit and keep moving forward. That's how winning's done. I mean, that's basically it, right?
0: That's it.
11: Like, the hits are going to keep on coming as soon as you pick apart an old house, but that's the adventure, and it's immensely gratifying.
0: We're going to make t-shirts now
11: yeah.
0: that say that quote with like a hammer. This is like, yeah. We'll send it to our DIYers
11: like
0: who are getting ready.
11: Yeah.
0: All right. If you have a contractor-related issue, you can call our hotline and leave us a message, and we could answer it on our next Contractor Confidential. And now it's time for one last thing, my favorite tool.
13: Hey, Jen, this is Heath Eastman, the electrician for the show, and my favorite tool is my diagonal cutters. They're fairly simple. It looks like a pair of pliers with a pointed tip. They're just cutters. They let me get into a box and clip off the jacket closely on the wire or cut something off cleanly. But the pair I have are actually slightly angled. They're not flat. The advantage to this is I can use a little bit of leverage when I'm pulling out staples. So I can grab a pair of staples with a tip, rock it down on the stud, and pull the staples right out without damaging any wires.
0: That's it for this episode of This Old House Radio Hour. 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I'm Jen Largis. 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
14: Good morning, my friends. It's 31 degrees currently and partly cloudy in Fairbanks, north winds to 10 miles per hour. 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Today, expect mostly cloudy skies with a slight chance of rain and snow, becoming a slight chance of rain by the afternoon. Highs near 43 degrees. Tonight, slight chance of rain becoming a slight chance of mixed precipitation overnight. Lows around 31 degrees. And tomorrow, mostly cloudy with a slight chance of mixed rain and snow. Highs to 44, overnight lows around 29. It looks like very similar forecast on Tuesday. Coming up in just a few moments, we have Weekend Edition Sunday, and we have our local hosts here, hoping you will join us in supporting KUAC. It's Sunday morning. We're happy to have you. We'll be right back.

0: From NPR News in Washington, D.C., this is Weekend Edition. I'm Aisha Roscoe. Good morning. The Supreme Court's new term begins tomorrow. The justices will be tackling major cases on guns, immigration, and climate change. Find out more. And a new study found that online hate speech against South Asians is on the rise, raising fears about real-life violence.
1: Beneath it all lies this idea, and a very dangerous idea, that South Asians don't belong in this country.
0: Plus, a new documentary looks at what it's like to be the oldest person in the world. It's Sunday, October 4th. News is next.
2: Live from NPR News in Washington, I'm Janine Herbst. The midterm elections are just weeks away when voters will decide which party controls Congress. Right now, Republicans control both chambers. And as political ads flood your social media and your phones, polls are being conducted, some showing Democrats are making headway and that Republicans should be nervous. NPR's Domenico Montanaro says midterm elections are always tough on the president's party and that President Trump has acknowledged that.
3: Democrats are the favorites right now to take back control of the House at the very least, and the Senate, which was considered a long shot at the beginning of this cycle, seems to be within reach for Democrats now. But there's a question of how big these gains are likely to be, because redistricting has really insulated Republicans to an extent. The Democratic Party isn't very popular either. There just aren't that many competitive seats. Less than 10% of the House really is competitive.
2: NPR's Domenico Montanaro reporting. The Coast Guard says it's located a debris field off the coast of Nantucket from a Canadian air ambulance. Shortly before the plane went missing, the pilot had tried to communicate with air traffic control.
4: Copy 104 medical. They declared emergency and missed the last one.
2: Paul Conerny. Okay. From member station WBUR reports the plane was carrying six people from Bermuda to Boston when it vanished yesterday morning.
5: The four Canadian crew members and two Bermudian nationals were headed to Logan Airport after taking off from Bermuda's L.F. Wade International Airport. The plane was south of Nantucket at 1 a.m. local time when the pilot reported trouble. The Coast Guard says the pilot told air traffic control that the aircraft was having electrical problems and declared an emergency. Radio transmissions indicate that the Gulfstream G-100 may have been coming in blind, indicating the aircraft may have lost its navigational instruments just as a storm moved across its path on radar. The air ambulance jet was registered to a Canadian company that transports patients. For NPR News, I'm Paul Conerny in Boston.
2: The Supreme Court opens a new term this week, and NPR's Nina Totenberg has more.
6: Even as the justices will hear major cases

0: has sought to influence elections in numerous ways, and Democrats have lawyers across the country ready to fight what they perceive as illegal measures. In the end, though, some of these clashes are bound to make it to the Supreme Court. Nina Totenberg, NPR News, Washington.
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2: Good morning. I'm Amanda Randles, and joining me in the studio this morning is Angie Schmidt and Chris Miller. Good morning, you guys.
3: Good morning. It's really good to be here this morning.
2: It's good to have you guys back. It's always fun to have you both here in the studio with us.
3: Oh, I love it. This is my favorite time of year.
2: What are we doing here?
3: Oh, this morning?
2: This morning.
3: We're waking up together, for one thing, and yep. Then we're like rolling over to grab our phones to call KUAC to make a pledge.
4: 474-5822, and don't forget that infamous 907 number.
3: What is that infamous 907 number?
4: Well, you know, you got to start with the 907
3: now. Yes.
4: But anyway, call KUAC this morning and help us wake up.
3: Yes.
4: To our lovely morning programming on KUAC.
2: Yes.
4: Just got caught up on the news.
3: Mm-hmm. Yeah.
4: I was like listening intently. So we're ready to go for this morning.
2: Yeah, we've already had a discussion about the Bermuda Triangle here in the,
3: right here
2: the
3: studio.
2: Yeah.
4: Yep, exactly. Yep. Exactly. And I'm just wanting, we have some, you can donate to KUAC, and we've already had some overnight donors to KUAC. We have a thank you this morning. You could become a thank you if you call in this morning at 907-474-5822 and tell us your story. But this is from an anonymous donor who's renewing, and they are responding to some of the challenges of the birch tree allergy challenge. We'll get to that.
3: Mm-hmm.
4: And from listening out of town, and they love the Fairbanks Symphony, so it's a wonderful thing to have a good morning wake up with a donor to KUAC.
3: Oh, that's amazing. That's awesome. Can I talk a little bit about the Birch Tree Challenge?
4: Sure.
3: This would apply to me, too. So Photon Farm and One Tree Alaska have the Birch World Challenge, and that will add dollars to your donation. They'll add $5 if you've ever had anything made with birch syrup, so that would count me. $10 if you've ever had birch sap, definitely have done that. $20 if you've ever tapped or loved a birch tree, that's me. $25 if you have ever suffered from birch pollen. Again, I would qualify for all of those. Oh my gosh, what is that?
4: It's the Art Buzzwell gong.
3: Whoa!
4: That's a great way to wake up
2: that
4: in the morning.
2: That is a great way to
3: wake up. Oh my goodness, that is amazing. I love that sound.
2: You can help make the gong ring. Give us a call at 907-474-5822.

0: This is Weekend Edition from NPR News. I'm Aisha Roscoe. Good morning. The Supreme Court opens a new term tomorrow with a blockbuster case focused on climate change. The justices will also consider bans on AR-15 rifles, tests of President Trump's power on immigration, and whether religious schools are exempt from anti-discrimination laws. NPR's Carrie Johnson has been studying up on some of the big cases, and she's here now to tell us more. Hi, Carrie.
1: Hi there.
0: So you'll be at the court tomorrow. What will you be watching for?
1: This first case is a big one. It's about a lawsuit Boulder, Colorado filed against Suncor and ExxonMobil over the local costs of climate change. Boulder says these companies knew their products would cause harm, and they deceived the public about that for decades, raising the risks of wildfire, flood, and extreme heat. Corey Rede-White is legal director at the Center for Climate Integrity, which supports this lawsuit.
2: More so than it being a climate case or an environmental case, this is a case about corporate accountability. It's about what we believe as a society we should expect from corporations.
1: Now, there are a lot of other lawsuits around the country involving big oil companies, so what the justices do here could have repercussions. Now, Suncor and Exxon say climate change is way too big an issue for states to be able to take it on one by one. They say the federal government should be in charge and that all of these cases in state courts should be stopped in their tracks.
0: The Supreme Court is also going to venture into the Second Amendment again this term with this case about those popular assault-style rifles. Tell us more about that.
1: This is a case challenging the bans on AR-15s in places like Cook County, Illinois, and Connecticut. Connecticut banned that weapon after it was used in the massacre of children and teachers at the Sandy Hook Elementary.

0: school in 2012, but the AR-15 is legal in most states. This could in part be a fight about history because the way the Supreme Court evaluates Second Amendment cases looks to the country's historical tradition. Now, the people supporting these weapons say they're in common use, that more than 10 million Americans own them, and that means you cannot ban them. But Chicago and Connecticut say these rifles are unusually dangerous, that they're used in a lot of mass shootings. The argument's going to come up in a couple of months in early December.
1: One of the hallmarks of the court in recent years has been its approach to cases involving religion. Is there a new case that stands out to you on that issue?
0: Yeah, it's another case out of Colorado. It's called St. Mary's Catholic Parish v. Roy. Colorado has a universal preschool program that gives parents money to use at the school of their choice. Participating schools need a pledge to give kids an equal opportunity to enroll no matter their race, religion, sexual orientation, or gender identity. And that clashes with teachings of the Catholic Church on LGBTQ issues. So the question here is whether the free exercise of religion clause requires Colorado to make an exception for these Catholic schools. The conservative justices on the court have really been siding with religious groups for years now, and six of the current justices on the court are Catholic.
1: We all know that immigration is at the center of President Trump's political agenda, and a lot of those cases make their way to the Supreme Court. Can you explain the key immigration case coming up?
0: Yeah, just this week on the emergency docket, the justices have allowed President Trump to restart deportations of immigrants to places where those people had no prior ties. Those are called third country deportations. Lower courts said that violated these immigrants' due process rights and didn't give them enough time to raise concerns about torture or persecution. But the Supreme Court's conservative majority has for now let the Trump administration fast-track those deportations. The justices are going to hear broader arguments about that policy in December, and they've also accepted yet another immigration case about President Trump's effort to deny people bond hearings, even if they've been in the country for a long time.
1: Well, all of that sounds like a pretty full plate. Is there anything else on your radar?
0: There's one more that caught my eye. It involves a pilot in Alaska who had his plane seized because one of his passengers tried to bring cases of beer on the plane to a place that's a dry village because of problems with alcohol there. The pilot says taking his plane away was an excessive fine under the Eighth Amendment, and they also have time to add even more cases, so I'll be watching for that too.
1: That's NPR's Carrie Johnson. Thank you so much.
0: Thanks for having me.
1: Over the past couple of years, there's been a rise in online hate against people of South Asian descent, much of it directed at public figures, Democrats like Kamala Harris and Zohran Mamdani, and also prominent Republicans like Kash Patel and Vivek Ramaswamy. A new report finds that this sort of hate speech more than tripled on X in terms of monthly posts between January 2024 and June 2026. Researchers say some of it's coming from politicians, including a Texas Railroad Commission candidate who caused an uproar last month, and from the federal government. Rakib Naik is the executive director of the Center for the Study of Organized Hate and co-author of the report. He joins us now. Thank you for being here.
2: Thank you for having me.
1: So obviously, you know, hatred directed towards South Asians is not a new phenomenon, but we are seeing a significant surge. Why this group specifically, and why now?
2: It's a mix of hostile immigration rhetoric, xenophobic nationalism, long-standing racism, and this growing visibility of South Asians in the public American life, as well as the economic anxiety around immigration and H-1B visas, and on top of it, social media amplifying all of it. And this is being framed through these great replacement narratives.
1: A lot of this, from what you're saying, is about this great replacement theory. This idea that whites are being replaced by other races and ethnicities.
2: Correct.
1: You looked at online hate, like posts and things of that nature. How does that correlate with actions offline?
2: We often see that online hate can serve as a pathway to radicalization and violence. These narratives have figured out in some of the deadliest far-right terrorist attacks of recent years, from Norway in 2011 to Christchurch in 2019 to El Paso, Pittsburgh, Buffalo, and recently in San Diego. When you have powerful and influential people using their platforms, their pulpits to peddle anti-South Asian hate and amplify these narratives of invasion and replacement, they normalize this dehumanization and demonization that contributes to creating an environment in which violence becomes the likely outcome.
1: Last month, a Republican candidate for the Texas Railroad Commission posted a photo of UT Austin students celebrating a men's football win. He captioned it, "I heard UT graduation this year look like this. I didn't believe it. The problem is now obviously far worse than anyone imagined." The photo shows many South Asian students, including Rahul Kadali, who spoke to River City News.
3: "It's never a good thing to say, but a person who's running for a position of power saying it is especially disturbing."
1: And a few days later, the U.S. Department of Education posted a meme showing a UT football game and the words, "Make football great again." What do you make of this incident?
2: This has been the hallmark of this administration that has repeatedly echoed xenophobic, nativist, anti-immigrant sentiments. In this particular case, we did see some backlash from some Republicans in Texas. The problem is the contradiction here. Some of these political figures who condemned anti-South Asian racism, this particular post in question, have themselves promoted and or failed to challenge Islamophobic narratives. You cannot neatly separate these forms of bigotries.
1: I mentioned that politicians on both sides of the aisle have been targeted. People often think that representation in politics is a good thing. But is visibility having a different effect here?
2: The visibility of South Asians here in the American public life, and not just in politics, by the way, but also as leaders of major companies, particularly in tech and in other influential institutions, has been weaponized. And that visibility is now being increasingly framed as South Asians gaining too much power or taking over. And beneath it all lies this idea, and a very dangerous idea, that South Asians don't belong in this country.
1: What do you think can be done about all of this?
2: So addressing this requires intervention at multiple levels. First, definitely, is that political leaders and other influential figures need to stop legitimizing these narratives that portray these entire communities as demographic or cultural threats. And social media companies particularly need to implement their hate speech policies. And they also should examine how their recommendation systems and monetization structures amplify and contribute to this kind of rise in hate. I think at the end of the day, you cannot fix one form of hate and leave other forms of hate unaddressed. And we right now need a coordinated response that addresses this broader ecosystem of hate rather than treating each as manifestation in isolation.
1: That's Rakib Naik, Executive Director of the Center for the Study of Organized Hate. Thank you so much for joining us.
2: Thank you so much for having me.

0: Good morning. You're listening to Weekend Edition Sunday, and joining me in the studio is Angie and Chris. Good morning.
1: Good morning. It is really good to be here this morning.
2: Oh, yeah. We're really getting rolling in here now this morning.
1: We're starting to wake up.
2: Yeah. 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
1: Hey, we have some volunteers who are ready to take your phone calls, and their names are Dave, Jess, and Tom. And they're looking like they could use some business right now. So
2: yeah, definitely. I haven't heard the phones ringing, but you know, maybe they're a digital phone these days. They're not kind of boring. 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
1: Absolutely. Usually we're on the other side of the radio. Like, we're, you know, still snuggled in bed at this point in time, just listening to the news going on in the world and the weather reports. It's a fantastic way to get the day started, right?
2: Yeah, so. Visiting with our friend Amanda, even though she doesn't know it.
3: Exactly.
0: I spend time in a lot of people's bedrooms in the morning. It's fine.
2: Wow. It's okay, like, that was...
1: Wake up, Chris and Angie. Here's the weather for the day.
2: I think we'll stay right here.
1: What you need to know before you get going. And you can support that if you call right now, 907-474-5822.
2: Yeah, the daily news, the national news, the world news, the Fairbanks news, the Borough Assembly news, whatever. Bring it on every day. That's the part of KUAC that... That hits me every single day.
1: Yeah, that we love the most. Just having that local connection. I think that's what I love the most about KUAC. I always hear friendly voices on the radio, and some of those voices are actually my friends.
0: That makes it extra fun, doesn't it?
1: Right?
0: That connection.
1: Exactly.
2: And we walk into KUAC this morning, and we see Tom, our friend, and Frank, our friend, and Virgin, our friend, and Amanda.
1: Dottie, our friend. Yeah, everyone, our friends.
2: Yeah. So it's just like, it's the beautiful thing about community, beautiful thing KUAC does and pulls everyone together, and we just we love the mission, and we ask you to support the mission. 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
5: This is Weekend Edition from NPR News. I'm Aisha Roscoe. In Brazil, voters are heading to the polls today in a closely watched presidential election. It sets up an old rivalry with a new twist. The left-wing incumbent faces the son from a right-wing political dynasty in a contest with implications well beyond the country's borders. Brazil is the largest democracy in Latin America, so there will be particular attention in Washington and across the region to the results of this election. NPR's Carrie Kahn is at a polling station in Rio de Janeiro. Good morning, Carrie.
6: Good morning, Aisha.
5: So, Carrie, what are you hearing from voters today?
6: Well, I'm at this large private Catholic school, which has multiple polling stations surrounding its colonial-style courtyard. Lines here are looking long. They're moving slowly, though. We're in the northern reaches of Rio, which draws more working and middle-class voters. And Brazil, as it has been in recent years, is very polarized. And this election really is no different. As you said, this is a very familiar race, but with a twist. The veteran leftist 80-year-old Luiz Inácio Lula da Silva is running as the incumbent and is facing a very strong challenge from 45-year-old conservative Flavio Bolsonaro. He's the son of the convicted former far-right president Jair Bolsonaro, who's under house arrest now for plotting a coup in the last election, which was very close. He lost that one to Lula.
5: This is expected to be very close. What could ultimately decide it?
6: Sure, the country is pretty much divided with voters locked into their camps, but this time isn't gaining as much excitement as 4 years ago. Lula is now 80, and he has to defend his record, and people are worried about corruption and crime. That's number one on their list of concerns. Here at this polling place, I just spoke with voter Karen Fastino. She's an administrative assistant and is voting for Lula, she said, because she's poor and black and worried about a Bolsonaro returning to power.
7: Meu maior temor que a gente volte àquele momento ali de só do que era ruim assim. E a gente
6: My biggest fear, she says, is that we will return to those times when everything was bad, she said. She was talking about when Flavio's father was in power and she said he would insult minorities and gays and quote people let out all their evil.
5: What has Bolsonaro said he will do if he becomes president?
6: Actually, he's seen as the more moderate of the Bolsonaro sons and the family that has really taken hold of the conservative movement in Brazil. He looks very much like his father, but he's not as charismatic as him. However, he's campaigned hard on fighting crime. That's a big issue for voters. And he's been showing up at rallies brandishing this large plastic machete and says he wants all rapists to be chemically castrated. He also embraces closer ties with President Trump, who is an ally. Bolsonaro's pledge to join the U.S.'s new interventionist policies in Latin America, as Trump has increasingly stepped up military intervention in the region, he says, to stop drug trafficking. Lula, on the other hand, has rallied against Trump's so-called Donro Doctrine in Latin America, more U.S. dominance in the hemisphere, and has campaigned heavily that Trump is a threat to Brazil's independence and sovereignty.
5: We've said that Washington is watching this vote closely. What are they looking for?
6: Well, with Brazil being the largest democracy and economy in Latin America, is one of the few still led by a leftist. And a loss here in Brazil would be a big victory for the right in Brazil and for Trump in Washington, who's taking credit for a big shift to the right in Latin America in recent presidential victories. If no presidential candidate, though, wins more than 50% today, the vote will go to a runoff later this month.
5: That's NPR's Carrie Kahn from Rio de Janeiro. Thank you so much for your reporting.
6: You're welcome.
5: European leaders were reluctant to tap their energy reserves when President Trump demanded they help him lower fuel costs ahead of U.S. midterm elections. Nonetheless, on Friday, they agreed to a decision made in the G7 framework. But was it a good political bargain for them? Terry Schultz has this report.
8: President Trump announced the G7 agreement would, in his words, deliver lower prices for every single American.
9: I'm pleased to report that we have reached an agreement for Europe to release massive amounts of diesel fuel from the heavily stocked reserves, and that's starting immediately.
8: Not everyone is buying it.
10: It's entirely a psychological hoodwink trick.
8: That's Charlie Salonius Pasternak of the Nordic West Office think tank in Helsinki.
10: It's 3 days of global diesel fuel usage. That said, the psychology right now is probably what's most important to G7 leaders in terms of being able to tell their voters or their businesses, we're doing something about this.
8: They're doing it, but not by choice or goodwill. Trump threatened to cut off crucial diesel exports to Europe unless they released some of their reserves, and Europe is heavily dependent on U.S. diesel. So while they were uncomfortable reducing their reserves, they were more worried about the security of the supply. But Maximilian Terhalle of the Cambridge University Center for Geopolitics thinks by letting themselves be pushed into that corner, European leaders missed a chance to take control of the situation for their own benefit.
11: The Europeans are basically weakening themselves. They don't come up with a more coherent strategy. How can we use such American requests? The fear of the gallon has driven all U.S. presidents, right? Because he's desperate here. And we need to, in a friendly way, manipulate that desperation. Framed as, hey, we are in a big alliance. You need something, we need something. Let's make it work for us together.
8: Robin Haglum of the Danish security risk company Risk Intelligence says there's still a chance European leaders can use this to their advantage.
12: Markets aren't famous for being rational as well, so there is certainly a possibility that if they're able to sell it well to the voters, the market may also react positively despite nothing fundamental on the ground having changed.
8: But the immediate price drop promised by President Trump is not a given, as the G7's 100 million barrel release will take place over the next 4 months. For NPR News, I'm Terry Schultz in Brussels.
5: We're told that running is good for you, but is it really? All that pounding, all that stress, and what about your joints and bones?
13: Most of the challenges people might get from marathon training would be orthopedic. Not everybody's built necessarily to run a marathon. So I think if done smartly, it's a very healthy activity.
5: Hear what running actually does to your body later today on All Things Considered. Listen by telling your smart speaker to play NPR or your member station by name. Australian DJ Lenny Pierce is filling venues across the U.S. This summer, he sold out Red Rocks Amphitheater in Colorado to a crowd of over 8,000. But let's just say his electronic dance music caters to a special audience. The first stop on his most recent tour was in Baltimore. NPR's Elena Twerk was there.
14: The dance floor's packed with ravers. There's neon everywhere, and the bass is bumping. But one raver is having a meltdown.
15: We got him a new shirt. Does not like it.
14: Welcome to a toddler rave. Where it's only 5 p.m., the house specialty is apple juice, and the majority of the audience is under five. Tina and Guy Hirschberger are here with their son, two-year-old Owen.
15: My husband and I go to a lot of raves, so that's why we wanted to come here, get the baby into the rave scene.
16: Can you say, let's rave?
14: DJ Lenny Pierce is on a toddler rave world tour.
17: Parents and toddlers, they all share nursery rhymes. No matter the culture, it's like we connect over bangers.
18: Let's hold up our baby shark fingers like this.
14: Pierce didn't start out making music for the five and under crowd. He was first in a boy band that won Australia's Got Talent.
17: During that time, I learned a lot being in recording studios. I fell in love with producing electronic music.
14: The band had a long-running number one hit in Australia, but it wasn't enough to make ends meet. Pierce quit the band and spent the next few years piecing together a living from whatever jobs he could find. Until a few years ago, when his daughter Mila inspired an idea.
17: She was like maybe 6 months old or something, so I was doing the night feeds. And when you're overtired, I feel like your thinking becomes a bit crazy. I don't know, I was just thinking like head, shoulders, knees, and toes.
14: The next morning, he uploaded his techno remix onto TikTok. It blew up.
17: So I decided to do Five Little Ducks and then all the other nursery rhymes.
14: Toddler Techno was born. Hours before the show, Pierce is already at the venue.
17: So much prep just for little kids, huh? It's like a kid's first birthday on steroids.
14: Huge inflatable ducks wearing headphones. A castle made of milk bottles that towers over Pierce on stage. Balloons that will be thrown into the crowd.
17: Did your fingers get tired? Mine's pretty used to it now. Maybe like 45, 50 shows. We gotta do this over and over and over.
19: Ready? You holding it?
17: I'm holding it, yeah. I'm gonna catch it.
14: The fog machine is loaded.
17: You gotta tip it fast. There you go.
14: Merch is set out with sizes ranging from 2T to adult XL. And the bar's fully stocked. There are adult beverages, but also lemonade, apple juice, and edible glitter. Finally, it's time for the doors to open.
20: You ready to come in? I better see you dancing.
14: By the entrance, a sign warns against moshing and crowd surfing. But most of this crowd can't read yet. Meanwhile, Milana Rule, how old are you?
21: 4 and 10.
17: She's 3.
14: is getting rave ready, making her dad, Eric, add more glow bands to her legs under her light-up Elsa dress.
21: Can I have it on my knee?
17: On your knee?
14: The lights go down.
22: Kids.
14: And the rave is on.
23: How are you feeling, everybody?
14: Over 1,000 tickets were sold in Baltimore. 6-year-old Cristiano O'Mara was the first in line and made a beeline for the barricade.
24: Because I'm really excited. Because I really liked Lenny. And then I never got to see him in real life, but this is my first time ever.
14: His favorite song?
24: I don't know all the lyrics.

0: we do keep the volume safe.
1: Pierce again.
0: But it also has to feel like a rave, so we kind of keep it fairly loud, but it's not damaging loud. I think it's 90 decibels, which we check all the time.
1: Pierce plays for no more than an hour.
0: Kids, their attention's very short. The first set I played, it was just like music, like how you'd play for adults. And then eventually I was like, I think I need to dance more.
2: Let's do the hard note dance. Here we go.
1: Pierce says he tries to appeal to parents as much as their kids.
2: Come on, parents, this is for you.
1: For some, that means a little nostalgia.
3: Mommy spent many, many nights at raves.
1: Like Emily Miller and her son Oliver.
4: Oliver!
1: Oliver points to Emily's pregnant belly.
4: And my baby brother, and their name's Bodie.
3: And this is his first rave.
1: For other parents, like William Tomlinson, it's about having a unique family activity that he genuinely enjoys as much as his kids.
5: Not to knock it, but it's not like a Disney princess kind of thing for dad, you know? It's a lot of fun for me.
0: The parents these days were very lighthearted. I think it's the millennial parents. We try and do more. A lot of dads are more involved.
1: DJ Lenny Pierce tours with his two youngest, both toddlers.
0: I'm doing bottles at nighttime and then playing bangers in the day.
1: Pierce says he wants the music to grow with his kids as they age. Mila is now 3.5.
0: So she might go, oh no, dad, that's not cool anymore. Then I'll go, okay, then what do you find cool? Let me do that. Like all my music now fits for 1, 2, and 3, and then maybe next year I'll do for 4-year-olds and then 5. And then when they have kids, I'll go back to that.
2: But guys, it has come to the very last song for today. And it is time to go to sleep.
1: It's around 7:30 p.m. and some of the ravers have fallen asleep. While Pierce will keep the party going to the next tour stop. For 9-month-old Brayden, who's strapped to his mom, V. Whitten.
6: His bedtime's 7.
1: It's time to go, Betty Bye.
2: Congratulations on your first rave.
1: Elena Torek, NPR News.
2: I really appreciate you guys. Get home safely, and we'll be back again soon. Thank you.
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8: And you're listening to Weekend Edition on KUAC, and that was the best news story of the week.
9: I loved that.
10: The mental pictures I have in my mind of this room of small children just having a great time.
8: Just raving, yeah.
9: How many people actually did head, shoulders, knees, and toes when that was mentioned? Because I was I'm doing it. Yeah, blood's flowing now.
10: So it's just the stories you get on KUAC are just so wonderful. Yep. And we were looking forward to that story, and there you go. It delivered.
8: It was a very good one.
9: Very
8: inspiring. I think toddler raves are where it's at now.
9: No, I think that ties into the grandmother's challenge.
10: Oh, what is that, Ange?
9: Okay, well, let's see. Let me read this here. Nana Christie will add $25 for each grandmother who calls for the next 10 grandmas. Just mention you're a proud grandma, granny, grammy, meemaw, or mimi. So if you're a grandma, call in. What's the number to call?
10: 907-474-5822.
9: Perfect. Mention you're a grandma, and Nana Christie will add $25 to your pledge.
10: They didn't talk about grandmas at the rave, but I think they're invited, too.
9: I am sure that they were grandmas at the rave.
8: Speaking as a proud grandma, I would say definitely we need to be there.
9: Yes.
10: So KUAC has lots of challenges, including this grandmother's challenge to support KUAC, and they're just to encourage you to come donate and be part of the fun at the fall fundraiser. So get another challenge, Ange?
9: Let's see. The Solstice Book Challenge. Savannah Fletcher has a book challenge for you. Call in and tell us what your favorite book was from last year, and she will add $10 to your donation.
10: Oh, that's awesome. And I got one from Black Spruce Brewing, which is right up my alley.
9: Right up your alley. You know, what's going on there?
10: Just call in and mention your favorite Black Spruce beer, and they'll add to their KUAC gift.
9: Oh, that's amazing. Oh, that's fantastic. So every time that you call in and pledge, other people add to your pledge, and so, like, this just builds and builds and builds.
10: Ding, ding, ding, ding.
9: Wow.
10: And you can stack them together.
9: What does that mean?
10: We were doing that at the break. There's a whole bunch of these challenges.
9: Okay.
10: You might hear them on the radio. Call in. You could take this one. You could take the book challenge. You could take the birch tree challenge. You could do the Black Spruce challenge.
9: And if you're a grandma.
10: And you're a grandma,
9: then
10: you could do a grandma challenge.
9: On top of it all?
10: Yes.
9: Wow.
10: Stacking them up.
9: Yeah.
10: You don't have to do the math. Volunteers will do that. Call 907-474-5822.
9: They have their calculators ready.
10: And then they'll hook you up. And they'll give you the options of supporting the 48 people that have come out to support KUHC with challenges this year.
9: Oh, that's a 48 people?
10: 48 people.
9: Oh, my God.
10: Well, 40, people and organizations.
9: Yes.
10: Yeah, 48. Entities.
8: Wow. Entities. Yeah.
9: Because so many people support KUAC and we all realize how important it is to our community.
10: And we all realize this, that little extra motivation calling in about birch trees will help you get that in and make your donation at KUAC.org. Or 907-474-5822.
9: Excellent. And you can be part of the KUAC community by doing that.
10: And if you are really, you know, motivated, you can come to campus this morning and do a little walk-in.
9: You could.
10: And we have, there's food and coffee.
9: There's some really good food.
10: Alaska Coffee Roasters is back there getting me started this morning.
9: Exactly.
10: I can tell it's working already.
8: Yay!
9: ACRC has some treats back there.
10: There was some cookies from Pike's Landing.
9: Oh, my God. Lulu's?
10: Yep. 907-474-5822. You can't have any cookies, but if you come here, KUAC.org also doesn't get you any cookies, but you can still do that and then support KUAC.
9: Yeah.
8: And if you come in, you can have cookies for breakfast.
9: Ooh.
8: Which, you know, ties in with the toddler rating.
10: I'm not ashamed.
8: Sugar up, man.
10: I had some cookies for breakfast. So.
9: You know, and if you don't have a toddler in your household, you could still give to KUAC, I think at the $365 a year level, and get the KUAC is punk sweatshirt, right? So that kind of fits in with the rave theme a little bit.
10: That definitely fits in with the rave theme. The sweatshirt is awesome.
9: It's very stylish.
10: It's very soft.
9: Gretchen is here, like, showing it off to us right now.
10: It is very nice.
8: Oh,
10: the big pocket. You know, you can carry your KUAC coffee mug in it.
9: Or you're knitting. Amazing. And so everyone knows that you listen to KUAC and that you support them. So
10: if you have been... If the challenges don't work for you, but a little gift will work for you, KUAC has many gifts at many levels, from $25 stickers to the $365 KUAC punk sweatshirt.
9: Yeah. One of the stickers at the $25 level, I'm looking at the stickers right now, and I really like these stickers, does say KUAC is punk. So you could get the sticker, and then there's the classic KUAC sticker, and then there's this red and blue, and wow, that's really trippy.
10: I don't know. It's like, you know, it's not the punk. This is more of the Grateful Dead
9: version. It is a little bit like that, But those stickers are awesome, and I am totally going to give at the $25 level so I can get some of those stickers.
10: It just took me now to recognize that is an antenna and a little lightning bolt. I was a little slow.
9: Okay.
8: But you got there in the end. That's all that matters.
9: You know. Some people have given, so
10: excellent. We have a renewing gift from Tom and Sherry George, and they say, they made some comments about the Leon, Lori, and Kathy's live performance challenge. They call in and name somebody you've seen in live performance. And the Solstice Book Challenge. And so there's wonderful things. They're contributing to KUAC.
9: That's amazing. Thank you so much for doing that. I love that. And I also want to acknowledge Pam Bruce for calling in today and renewing their support for KUAC.
10: So, you know, we love having your support. 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
7: This is Weekend Edition from NPR News. I'm Aisha Roscoe. Everyone, including you, was at one point the youngest person in the world. But only a very select few get to be the opposite.
12: He wants to know how you feel about being 117 years.
13: Feeling good.
12: Oh, it's feeling good.
7: Documentary filmmaker Sam Green spent the last decade following each record holder for the oldest person in the world, from Brooklyn to the south of France, from Brazil to Japan. Why?
14: Because I was so puzzled every time the oldest person in the world dies. It's in every newspaper and all over the internet. I was curious why, and I gotta say, 10 years later, I'm still curious why.
7: Sam Green's new movie is called The Oldest Person in the World. A warning, this interview contains mentions of suicide. I asked Sam Green what he wanted to learn from these super centenarians.
14: You know, I was a middle-aged person sort of asking big questions about the world and life, and I thought, wow, somebody's been around 115 years old. They'll really know. They'll have some answers. And after a while, I started to see when you're 115, you're probably not thinking about the big questions anymore. Your world shrinks. You're thinking about a nap later or happy memories of when you were younger, flowers. You know, you're not thinking about what's the meaning of life and stuff like that. So I started to realize that that approach, asking these people the big questions, didn't really make sense. Which is not to say I didn't learn things, because I did, but it wasn't what's the meaning of life and them giving the answer, really.
7: What did you learn?
14: Well, a lot of this is just sort of simple common sense stuff. People who live a long, long time and seem to be healthy and spirit are positive people generally. The woman I filmed in Japan, Kane Tanaka, had had a hard life. She said the important thing to living a long life is not to worry.
7: A lot of these people that you're meeting in this, we see them sleeping a lot. You know, they're not really taking in everything around them.
14: No.
7: Is it the positive outlook that unites all of them?
14: It's a couple things. One, it's all women.
7: Yeah.
14: Many of them are women without children. The first woman we filmed with, I said to her niece, why did Miss Susie live so long, do you think? And her niece said, Miss Susie did not have the two things that will kill you, a husband and kids.
7: Okay.
14: Flip side of the coin is none of these people are alone. They're all have community and family. You need people around you. You need love and support and community to live a long life, and they all have it.
13: Does she know she's the oldest person in the world?
15: Yes.
13: Told her that?
15: Yes.
13: What does she say?
15: Really? She said, really? I can't believe that. I don't know what you get the implication of 116. The oldest person in the world.
7: Did this movie change the way you think about aging and death?
14: Oh, yeah. It changed the way I think about aging. I don't think I would want to be 115, but I do want to live as long as I possibly can. I'm so curious about the world and the future, what's going to happen. But I think I would want to live as long as I can and be independent. But also with death, I mean, I think it did help me come to terms with death in some ways. Because the oldest person in the world, when they die, nobody ever says that person was taken before their time. Nobody ever calls it a tragedy. It's always a natural death at the end of a long life, and that's the way it should be. The last person I interviewed, Maria Branyas, said, you are young. Now is the time to do good works. What I took from it is, you're young and you're alive and you have time, and take advantage of it and enjoy it.
7: While you were filming this documentary, it took 10 years to make, and at a point, you're diagnosed with blood cancer. How are you doing at this moment?
14: I'm doing great. Modern medicine, you know, it's a miracle. So I'm doing really good. But it definitely made me think about our short time on this planet, and it definitely sharpened my sense of all that, as I'm sure it does for everybody who has a kind of brush with mortality.
7: Yeah. You also opened up about your own grief over the loss of your brother. He died by suicide before production began, and I'm so sorry for your loss. You are very open about dealing with questions and regrets, and you say you only have one video of him. Did that drive you to capture more of your own family life in this movie and to really try to make sure that you're capturing these moments?
14: Yes, it did. I mean, it was a shocking discovery. Now, we all video things all the time on our phones. You know, with my kid, I've thousands of videos. But when I was making the film and I started looking around for videos of my brother, Dave, who died in 2009, I was shocked that I only had one video of him, which was kind of heartbreaking because in a way, these days you hang on to people through videos. You know, ultimately, in the grand scheme of things, it's a losing battle, but we try, and that's part of life, and that's part of making documentary films, actually, is trying to hold on to things before they go.
7: The oldest person in the world, as of the end of your documentary, and still, is Ethel Catterham of the United Kingdom. How is she doing?
14: Well, it's funny. Ethel Catterham is the first person who rebuffed my inquiries.
7: Oh, really?
14: So I kind of inquired, and somebody who dealt with her said, no, she's fine. She just doesn't want to be bothered. And I thought, okay, I can accept that. I get that. Like, if you're 115, you don't want to be bothered, that's fine.
7: Yes, that's your right at the moment.
14: But then I got to say, about maybe 6 months ago or something, there was a video of her getting a visit from King Charles on the internet. And I was like, are you kidding me? King Charles and not me?
7: Of course. You know? You will allow royalty to come into the house.
14: And it was funny. She said something to him that I think nobody on earth would also be able to say. She said to King Charles, she said, you were so cute when you were a baby. she can say that. It was great.
7: Sam Green is the director of The Oldest Person in the World. Thank you so much for joining us.
14: Thank you. It's a real pleasure speaking with you.
7: If you or someone you know may be considering suicide or is in crisis, call or text 988 to reach the Suicide and Crisis Lifeline. 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Thanks.
8: And we have Angie and Chris in the studio here with us this morning, as well as Aisha coming in from far away.
10: I think we need Aisha to come visit.
8: I'll take her to Creamer's. I'm happy to.
9: No kidding. How fun to hear her talk about Fairbanks. 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
10: It's wonderful. 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
10: The mug is fun this year, a Angie-sized coffee mug.
9: Oh, it really is. Oh, look at that tankard. Oh, nice.
10: That's the way we like them.
9: It's black, and it says KUAC is punk on it.
10: That is really nice.
9: Oh,
10: yeah,
9: that's
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9: Yeah, and that can be like your anniversary or your birthday or
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9: Like maybe your dog needs like a personal shout out on the radio.
10: Pie Day. That's another good one. You know, whatever.
9: Kind of whatever, you know.
10: May the 4th be with you. Who knows?
9: Oh, right.
10: You know, these are many. I pay attention. I've been listening.
9: Hey, what is today? Today's 10-4.
10: Oh,
9: yeah, right.
10: What so. Is this, the cop challenge?
9: No, it's like 10 for good, buddy. Call KUAC, 907-474-5822.
10: Or KUAC.org with the Give Now button.
9: There you go.
10: And, I'm going to look up 10 for after this break.
9: Sorry, I threw that out.
10: That's all right. I like it.
9: And you can do this if you're in Fairbanks or at one of the translator communities of Eagle, Bettles, Healy, Delta, Toke, or Nome.
10: Oh, my friend in Bettles. They're there all summer long. They just love it. And they got KUAC to keep them supported.
9: Right. You can hear it all over the state. It just kind of travels with you like your own little community.
10: Oh, and our friends in Nome, they're always touching base with, they're telling us about Fairbanks stories from Nome because they're listening to, they know more what's going on with our politics than we do.
8: So I can tell you guys right now, it is 16 chilly degrees in Bettles.
9: Ooh.
8: I just thought I'd check since you mentioned it.
10: Excellent.
8: And a balmy 30 in Nome.
9: What?
10: That's that ocean influence.
8: That ocean influence.
10: There you go.
8: And then there's the switch of north winds to 15 miles per hour, which sort of takes the fun out of the 30 degrees, right?
10: Yeah. 16 in Bettles, yes. Yep. They said it was a 12 in Galena yesterday.
9: Okay, well, we are headed into that next
10: Yes, season. We are. I can attest.
9: And that's fine.
10: I had to change hats. The season is on. We are now in the stocking hat season.
9: We now have KUAC to keep us warm.
10: Oh, there you go. 907-474-5822.
9: Or KUAC.org.
10: Excellent. So, we've got all these challenges. What do we need? Do they need gifts? Do they need challenges? What? I think you need it all to just call, pick up the phone and call, and we'll take care of you. I like this one, the out-of-towner challenge.
9: Oh, what is that about?
10: I called my mother this morning and said, we're going to be on air. You need to call KUAC and support us. And she's like, I'm on it, because she listens to KUAC through the streaming service.
9: Well, I hope we
10: to get her
9: UConn
10: Quest news.
9: Her pretty soon. It better be coming through.
10: Well, she said it'd be after 8. So,
9: okay.
10: Sunday, whatever. If you're listening from outside of Alaska or you stream KUAC while you're traveling, Sarah and Carrie Keller want to know that you take KUAC on the road with you, and they will match your gift. So call in and make a gift and have the Kellers match you up to support the streaming KUAC.
9: And if your mom calls in, she could also add the grandmother's challenge.
10: Oh, she absolutely could.
9: Which Nana Christie will add $25 to your pledge if you mention that you're a grandma, granny, or grammy, etc.
10: I'm trying to remember what the grandkids call grandma.
9: I think they... Oh. I don't think it's
10: grandma.
9: I think they just call her Betty.
10: I think they do call her Betty. Grandma Betty. I think it is Grandma Betty.
9: Yeah,
10: it's Grandma Betty. Yeah. That's right.
8: Yep. That's great. I had a Grandma Betty.
10: Oh, they're the best. Everybody should have a Grandma Betty.
8: Yes.
10: Except the Mother Betty. That's the only thing better than Grandma Betty. So we already talked about glass... Black Spruce, and then the performance challenge. We mentioned that a little earlier. You know, if you support live music in Alaska, and either local musicians or touring musicians, who was just here, the guitar player yesterday, you know, that you saw in Alaska, call and share your story, and they will add to your gift.
9: They will add $50. That's Leon, Lori, and Kathy's live show challenge. Mention your favorite show from this past year, and they will add $50 to their gift. That's amazing.
10: Does the steel drum band count?
9: I don't know why not. You should give it a try.
10: And then we got a book challenge. Call and tell us what your favorite book is by Savannah Fletcher, and she will add $10 to your gift for your favorite book at the Solstice Book Challenge.
9: Well, thank you, Savannah, for doing that. That's awesome. I love that.
10: And we can't forget the... Design Alaska Gem Company Challenge.
9: Oh, tell me about that.
10: That's the Sustaining Donors Challenge. You know, we've done for years, we've been supporting the Sustaining Donors. And so if you want to give a regular gift to KUAC, and then but to raise your gift.
9: Oh.
10: 50%.
9: Yeah.
10: Then we'll match that raise.
9: Wow. Oh, I get it.
10: So it's about, raise the bar.
9: Yeah. Do you have to do the math before you call in, or will someone do the math for you?
10: We got people.
9: Oh, good. I'm so
10: glad. We're not going to make it hard on you. Just call in and say what you want to do at 907-474-5822, and they'll hook you up.
9: Okay, but I can say with the KUAC sustaining donorship, you get an awesome T-shirt.
10: Which we discussed that we somehow... missed out on.
9: It's got the very classic KUAC logo on it, and it's kind of gray colored, but it's classic. I love it.
10: Oh, there's
9: and
10: more.
9: It says something on the back.
10: Oh,
9: it's classic for Fairbanks, Alaska since 1962.
10: Nice.
9: Wow. Oh, I love that.
10: All right.
9: You might need both. You might need both a classic one and the KUAC is punk.
10: And a personal day challenge and whatever. We can do it all.
9: Yes.
10: But just give it all to support KUAC.
9: 907-474-5822.
10: To continue this community-supported station and all the things that we do here.
9: Yeah. How are our phone bank volunteers doing? Oh, I don't know.
10: Well, let's see.
9: No, I got a thumbs up. I got a thumbs up.
10: They're listening at the very least. You know, they got one more challenge. 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
9: That is amazing. 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

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It's currently 31 degrees and partly cloudy this morning in Fairbanks, north winds to 9 miles per hour. Today, expect mostly cloudy skies, slight chance of rain and snow, becoming a slight chance of rain by the afternoon, highs near 43 degrees, slight chance of rain becoming a slight chance of mixed precipitation overnight tonight with lows around 31. And tomorrow, mostly cloudy with a slight chance of mixed rain and snow, highs to 44, overnight lows around 29. And we'll be right back with more Morning Edition or Weekend Edition.

0: From NPR News in Washington, D.C., this is Weekend Edition. Aisha Roscoe, good morning. The midterms are getting closer. Republicans seem to be facing headwinds, but what are the polls really telling us? And an alleged sexual assault at Cornell is raising concerns about fraternity life. We take a look at a college that banned frats. Plus, rapper Quavo made a name for himself with the Migos. Now he's out with a solo record, still hitting those legendary ad-libs.
1: It's the synergy, you feel me? It's me hyping my dog up, and it still got that good Southern Jane Brown feel. You know what I'm saying? Like,
0: It's Sunday, October 4th. News is next.
2: Live from NPR News in Washington, I'm Janine Herbst. Investigators in Israel believe that the co-pilot who attacked the captain of a plane flying from Dubai to Tel Aviv midair last week likely acted alone. That's according to a person familiar with the matter but not authorized to speak publicly. NPR's Kat Lonsdorf has more from Tel Aviv.
3: The Israeli investigation into the attack is pointing toward the likelihood that the co-pilot was a lone wolf attacker, that source told NPR. Investigators in the United Arab Emirates, which is leading the inquiry working with Israeli officials, announced they have deemed the incident an attempted terrorist attack, although the motive is still unknown. The co-pilot is from Oman, according to Israeli officials, raising questions about how he was allowed to fly a plane heading to Israel, as Israel does not allow pilots from countries it doesn't have diplomatic relations with to fly in its airspace. Several lawmakers in Israel are demanding an investigation into security failures that could have led to the incident. Kat Lonsdorf, NPR News, Tel Aviv.
2: The Coast Guard is still searching off the coast of Nantucket for six people missing on a medical transport plane after officials found a debris field from that plane. Yesterday, the Federal Aviation Administration told the Coast Guard they had lost contact with the Gulfstream G-100 as it traveled from Bermuda to Boston. Coast Guard Rear Admiral Matt Lake.
4: We're in the process of working with Massachusetts authorities to get some craft out there that are equipped with sonar to be able to do some detection on the seabed floor.
2: Six people, including four crew, were on board. The cause of the crash is under investigation. The Trump administration is giving the public more time to comment on its proposal for unprecedented changes to the next U.S. Census. The plan would reshape the drawing of voting maps and the distribution of federal funding across the country, as NPR's Hansi Lo Wang reports.
5: Public comments will now be accepted through November 2nd. The proposal calls for excluding millions of U.S. residents from a census tally that, according to the 14th Amendment, must include the, quote, whole number of persons in each state. That count is used to determine each state's share of congressional seats and electoral college votes for a decade. The Trump administration argues the Constitution's framers did not intend for the word persons to include people living in the states without U.S. citizenship or a green card. Trump officials also proposed cutting questions about race and ethnicity because they see a, quote, reduced need for that information, which is used for civil rights enforcement. If the proposal is finalized, it's expected to spark lawsuits, and Congress or a new presidential administration in 2029 could reverse any census changes that Trump officials make. Hansi Lo Wang, NPR News.
2: President Trump is tapping his Director of National Intelligence, Jay Clayton, to head a new government task force on AI that Trump is calling Superintelligence Task Force. This after Trump tried to rebrand AI as superintelligence. It also comes after Trump hosted top AI executives

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3: Yeah.
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0: This is Week in Edition from NPR News. I'm Aisha Roscoe. Good morning. Candidates are campaigning, political ads are popping up on your TV channels and your social media feeds, and your phone might be lighting up way too often with notifications reminding you to get out and vote for this person or that person. Maybe you've already voted. Welcome to October and less than a month to go before the midterms. This is what NPR senior political editor and correspondent Domenico Montanaro was made for. He trains for it. The data, the maps, the coffee. And he joins us now. Good morning, Domenico.
1: Good morning. When that October chill is in the air, I start to get excited.
0: The Rocky soundtrack starts playing. Eye of the Tiger.
1: There
0: yes.
1: We go.
0: There's polling that's encouraged Democrats and has made Republicans nervous. But how confident should Democrats really be right now?
1: Well, I mean, it's not election day, right? I mean, there are people voting across the country, but things can change no matter what. And look, I mean, the fact is that everything shows movement in Democrats' direction. When everything heads in one direction, that's important. You know, that's all that really should be taken away from the polls at this point. Midterms are always tough on the president's party. The president himself has acknowledged that many times. The national mood, especially when it comes to the economy and the war in Iran, are against the president and his party. Trump right now, consider this, is tied for the lowest pre-approval midterm job approval rating of any president in the last half century, tied with George W. Bush in 2006 at 37% on average. So Democrats are the favorites right now to take back control of the House at the very least, where there's such a narrow majority margin for Republicans. And the Senate, which was considered a long shot at the beginning of this cycle, seems to be within reach for Democrats now. But there's, you know, a question of how big these gains are likely to be, because redistricting has really insulated Republicans to an extent. The Democratic Party isn't very popular either. There just aren't that many competitive seats. You know, less than 10% of the House really is competitive. And the ones that are competitive,

0: competitive are mostly in Trump 1 districts. In fact, when I was crunching the numbers the other day, 25 of the 31 most competitive districts that Democrats are targeting are all in places that Trump won in 2024.
1: So typically there is tightening in the polls closer to Election Day, and those polls will now be coming, you know, fast and furious. So what do you think people should consider when they hear about this person is leading or that person's leading?
0: People might want to consider ignoring the polls. and not in a cynical, like the polls are wrong kind of way, just not in such a highly specific kind of way. You know, 3 to 4 point lead, people need to remember, is not a lead at all. It's statistically insignificant and within the margins of error in these polls. And remember, when it's a 3 to 4 point margin of error, which is a good margin of error, that's a 6 to 7 point range. So, you know, if you've got a 47-44 race, there's no real statistical lead there. The, you know, lead could be, no points. It could be 6 points. So people just need to keep that in mind. A lot of these races are going to be close. Polling isn't designed for the level of specificity that sometimes people want or the campaigns want to put out there. Plus, people should know that the quality of state polling has really declined over the last 10 to 15 years because of the decline in local newspapers and journalism, frankly. I mean, there's been less money for these outlets to pay for good quality and frequent polling. There are a lot of new polling outlets without long track records, many of which were driven by AI. We even saw fake polls that came out this year. So it's hard to know what's quality and what's not for regular people. But movement all in one direction over months is important. And that's what we've seen. One question nationally, though, where, you know, there's been a lot of, it's been a really good indicator, and you've seen higher quality polling nationally, is this question known as the generic congressional ballot version of who would you vote for today if you were voting for a Democrat or Republican in your district? Democrats have a 9-point advantage on that question. Why that's important, just looking at the last 7 midterm elections, in each of those, the party with the advantage on it has gone on to make gains. Because of redistricting, you know, Democrats generally need a larger advantage than Republicans to make those gains, but +9 is in the range that they need.
1: So let's talk about the Senate race now. The GOP Super PAC pulled out of spending in North Carolina and is instead buying ads in Kansas. Mm-hmm. How much of a surprise is this?
0: Look, money talks, money walks. Right now, Republican money's walking away from North Carolina and toward Kansas. And if you told me at the beginning of this election cycle, we'd be talking about places like Kansas, like Texas, I would tell you Republicans probably think they're in a lot of trouble.
1: That's NPR senior political editor and correspondent Domenico Montanaro. Thanks so much.
0: You're welcome.
1: It's been more than 4 years since the start of Russia's full-scale invasion of Ukraine. In March of 2022, a Fox News crew set out from Kyiv to film what was happening on the outskirts of the capital. But the vehicle the journalists were traveling in was hit by a Russian strike. Fox News correspondent Benjamin Hall was the only one to make it out alive, and just barely. The families of the 2 journalists who were killed are suing Fox News, saying the network should have done more to protect their loved ones. NPR's David Folkenflik has been investigating the incident and joins us now. Good morning.
2: Good morning, Aisha.
1: So what happened that day?
2: So think back. It's 14th of March, 2022. It's a few weeks after Russia's launched its bloody invasion of Ukraine. And on that day, from a hotel in the historic part of Kyiv, set out a Fox News crew. It's Benjamin Hall, his veteran war correspondent. You've got Pierre Zhishevsky. He's a veteran video journalist for Fox News, much beloved there. And Sasha Kushnova. She's 24-year-old Ukrainian. She was hired to be their fixer, kind of an interpreter, scouting for sites to film at, figuring out what stories to cover, interpreting things, yes, but also talking to people in the military and the government, helping them do their reporting. They set out with what's called a high-risk security advisor, guys meant to keep them safe and to help them plan logistics and help provide medical care, out in this van towards the perimeter of Kyiv. And they had been told, don't go beyond the city limits of Kyiv. Things are too hot. There are too many Russian troops. American documentary maker had been killed the previous day in the suburbs just beyond city limits. Just stay inside it. But when they get to the place where they intend to film, they're told by soldiers they can't go. And so they're being escorted by 2 Ukrainian soldiers who say, hey, bundle in our car. We'll take you to some nearby abandoned villages. We'll get you some footage. And they leave behind the security advisor there, and they go on. And upon returning, they get struck. They're still in the suburbs in the northwest of Kyiv, and they get struck by a Russian missile. Benjamin Hall ultimately loses a leg. It's amputated. He loses a foot. He loses use of one of his eyes. He pays a terrible price. But Pierre Krzyzewski's killed. Sasha Kushnova's killed. The two soldiers are killed. It's a tragedy.
1: You spent more than 2 years investigating this tragedy. What questions were you trying to answer?
2: Well, look, you know, major news organizations like Fox, like NPR, like the New York Times train journalists in how to operate in risky and conflict zones. And they hire high-risk advisors. The people are there to keep them safe. All that's true. But there are real questions here about what risks one takes to tell stories, what stories are worth taking risks to cover, and whose responsibility is to decide all that. And in addition, I found in court documents there had been at least one red flag raised. An international news producer for Fox had said that Hall had earlier imperiled the lives of his colleagues in covering the wars and conflicts in Syria. To our knowledge, nothing came of that formal complaint. And, you know, there are others who are saying, you know, Fox didn't do enough to protect people. Yes, but that also Benjamin Hall bears some fault at the time. I spoke on the record with Aaron King. He was a high-risk security advisor in Ukraine for Fox News. Here's what he had to say.
3: If you took Benji out of the equation, it would never have happened.
2: That is laying some of the blame squarely at Benjamin Hall's door. I reached out to Hall and to Fox repeatedly on this. They declined to comment. Hall was not made available to comment on this. But Hall's own memoir writes about his being drawn to danger to bear witness to violent conflict repeatedly as a combat reporter, and that it became a fundamental part of who he was.
1: What are the families arguing in their lawsuits?
2: So both lawsuits are making the case. That is, Michelle Ross Stanton is the widow of Pierre Krzyzewski. She filed a lawsuit in London, and Sasha Kushnova's parents filed a lawsuit in New York. They're both arguing that Fox failed to keep the journalist safe. But in the case of Sasha Kushnova's parents, they're also arguing that Ben Hall, in order to push to cover stories, did so too aggressively and was heedless of the peril they put her in. There's an additional element as well in the case of Sasha Kushnova's parents. They allege that Fox kept them in the dark about its possible role in her death, and that the network even got Kushnova's father to sign papers absolving them of all liability as part of a package getting the back pay that Fox still owed her. And this was just 2 weeks after her death. Here's Irina Mamisur, that's Sasha Kushnova's mother.
4: Fox do nas.
5: Fox treated us shamefully.
4: Соромно за людей, котрі інших людей не вважають і не поважають.
5: Because they didn't consider us and didn't respect us.
1: What does Fox News say about all of this?
2: In court papers and in public statements, they've nodded to the idea that covering war is incredibly dangerous and that it's perilous and that it's unpredictable. In court documents, they've said Ben Hall was wrong, tragically wrong, but wrong nonetheless, in his belief that Russians were 30 miles away. And in the case of Sasha Kushnova's parents, they say, look, that liability waiver signed by her father is the beginning and end of the case.
1: So where do things stand now?
2: Well, a New York State judge has allowed the case from Sasha Kushnova's parents to proceed to what's called discovery so they can get internal evidence from Fox to try to figure out what they can show and what actually happened and to see if they can pursue their case at a full trial. The judge was not impressed by the liability waiver. She said this was done at a time a nuclear-armed country had invaded their nation and that they were bereaved. That ruling is on appeal. Pierre Krzyzewski's widow's case is still, you know, wending its way through the courts in London.
1: That's NPR's David Folkenflik. Thank you so much.
2: You bet.
1: You can read the full story about what happened to the Fox News crew in Ukraine on NPR.org.
6: 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Joining me in the studio this morning is Angie and Chris. 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
7: It's going fantastic.
8: Oh, yeah. 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
8: The phone bank volunteers are out there having a great time. 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
7: Whatever works for you today.
6: Again, cookies for breakfast. We will not judge.
8: Absolutely. Yeah. There's plenty of cookies back there.
7: Absolutely.
8: 907-474-5822. 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
7: You can call in from wherever you're at right now.
8: Well, and speaking of that, we have a thank you that came in from my mother.
6: Oh, thanks. Thanks, Mom.
8: Betty Miller. She's kind of got a, you know, a following here in town. But she's a renewing member, and she called in with the Grandma Challenge.
6: Yay. Fantastic.
8: And it is Grandma Betty.
6: She did confirm that.
8: And she's also the translator community, or the rural out-of-town challenge. She listens to on KUAC streaming, and so she was supporting that. And she hooked us up with some stickers.
7: So now we have this packet of stickers that we can take home. Thank you very much, Betty.
8: So,
7: I have the best mom-in-law. And what's really cool about these stickers is they all have local artists. So Tiffany Nicholson made the KUAC is Punk logo. And let's see, Nate Bauer and Sarah Stanley came up with the KUAC Trustworthy in a Weird World sticker. Oh, I really love that one.
8: I want that one.
7: Oh, and then we have the traditional KUAC logo. So, yeah. So
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7: These are all very cool.
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1: This is Weekend Edition from NPR News. I'm Aisha Roscoe. Our next report is about sexual assaults at colleges and universities. Last month, in a lawsuit filed in New York, a woman said she was brutally gang raped 2 years ago at a fraternity house near Cornell University. The revelations have prompted calls to abolish fraternities on college campuses. Would removing Greek life from colleges reduce sexual assault on campus? NPR's Ava Berger has the story.
10: This is not just a Cornell problem. That's the message spreading online and at college campuses right now.
11: I was sexually assaulted in my junior year of college, and I chose not to report it.
10: Posts like Mia Soviero's, who went to Barnard College, are all over social media of people sharing their experiences with sexual assault. There's even a hashtag now, I am Jane Doe. There's extensive research to support this message. Data shows sexual assault is a widespread problem at colleges with or without Greek life. They say colleges are hotbeds of heavy binge drinking, access to unsupervised parties, and inexperienced young people, all factors that contribute to sexual assault. But if a college did take away its frats, Jennifer Fried would expect the number of sexual assaults to drop. Fried is a professor emeritus at University of Oregon. She researches college sexual violence.
12: Getting rid of fraternities likely would reduce the risk somewhat for students, because we know from so much research that fraternities are associated with, and sororities are associated with, higher rates of sexual assault.
10: Fried said colleges need to be held accountable for allowing this culture to continue.
12: If we just say, oh, there were these bad kids who did this bad thing, like seven bad boys, we're totally missing the picture here. The problem is the culture and the system and all of the ways the institutions are allowing it to occur.
10: Don Weiss is a research consultant for the North American Interfraternity Conference. The trade organization shares best practices with fraternities. She pushes back on the research connecting fraternities to sexual assault. She's worked on college campuses with and without frats and says there are real benefits to Greek life.
13: What we know about men in fraternities, they are more likely to graduate. They are less likely to experience anxiety and depression.
10: Now, to see what students think about the frat question, I visited a small college. Swarthmore hasn't had a frat since 2019.
14: I know, right? Where is my frat?
10: At the Philadelphia Area College, students and faculty gather on the main lawn for Garnet Day, a celebration of school spirit. Swarthmore student Patricia Quimby Morrow is going in the other direction. She has something else on her mind.
15: People are very surprised now, obviously in the wake of Cornell, and being like, how could this happen?
10: Quimby Morrow walks over to the Gender and Sexuality Center. It's the meeting place for the Swarthmore Survivors Collective, where students can share their experiences of sexual assault. The building is also on the old Fraternity Row.
15: That was Delta Upsilon, and it's now the post office.
10: The frats disbanded in 2019. It came after student backlash and pressure from the college after alleged sexual assault within fraternities at Swarthmore. It's not clear, based on available data, whether getting rid of frats changed the number of sexual assaults on campus. The school hasn't done a study that could answer that question. Today, the college acknowledges they're not immune to what they call a much broader societal issue. Quimby Morrow agrees.
15: It happens everywhere, and it happens here.
10: She said survivors show up to her meetings every week. That's why she started a petition to hire a specialist that supports students who are sexual assault survivors. It worked.
15: So that's been a really big deal, and I am excited about that.
10: Swarthmore is now in the process of filling that role. Ava Berger, NPR News, Philadelphia.
1: People are already voting in the midterms, but if you haven't decided who to vote for yet, don't worry. There's still time to do your homework. You can read your local paper or look up candidates' voting records, or just use AI. Carefully. NPR political reporter Maham Javed has been speaking with some of the voters using AI to research their ballot and decide who to vote for. She joins us now. Hi.
16: Hi.
1: So how are people using AI to get ready for the midterm election?
16: In most cases, it starts with basic questions. People say something like, I want to research what will be on my ballot in November. The chatbot may ask you your address, draw up your list of candidates. From there, it's a little bit like choosing your own adventure. Maybe you feel strongly about a certain issue like inflation or the lack of stop signs in your neighborhood, and you can ask it to describe the candidate its approaches to that particular issue.
1: So why are people turning to ChatGPT and other AI in this way?
16: Take Adam Johnson, for instance. He's an illustrator based in Morgantown, West Virginia. He says ChatGPT is a significant part of his life. He uses it for meal planning, assistance in job hunting, and various tasks around the house. So it was a natural choice to ask about the election as well. I heard that from several voters. As AI has crept into people's lives, they're using it to ask all kinds of questions, including who to vote for, especially in races where a simple internet search doesn't turn up a whole lot.
1: Well, how does AI help in those cases?
16: So as local news has become less available, many people I spoke with say they use AI to learn more about who's running in races for county commissioner or school board president. Like Tyler Black, he works at a software development company in Tennessee. He says he keeps up with the news for House and Senate races, but he uses chatbots for down-ballot candidates.
1: There are obviously a lot of concerns about the use of AI in different parts of people's lives. Elections seem no different. Did these voters address those concerns?
16: Yeah, and they share them as well. Tyler Black, who I just mentioned, he's worried about chatbots hallucinating. That's when a chatbot just makes stuff up. His solution is to check one chatbot against another. Others also brought up problems with this method of ballot research. They listed issues with neutrality or fact-checking, with bots being too persuasive or too agreeable. Adam Johnson in West Virginia put it this way.
17: ChatGPT is just kind of a people pleaser. It just aims to please. So whatever you lean towards, it will speak positively about it.
16: Rafael Batista is a fellow at Johns Hopkins University. He studies how AI shapes the way people experience the world. And here's what he had to say.
18: So it might try and just share information that it thinks is going to be helpful. But in doing so, it might share information that is just reinforcing what you already believe. And so you leave more confident without necessarily learning more about the world.
1: So if someone wants to use AI to research their own ballot, how can they avoid that bias or AI hallucinations?
16: So Lisa Veldren is a retired local government staffer from Madison, Wisconsin. She used Gemini to compare candidates for the Democratic primary for governor. Veldren says skepticism helps.
19: You also have to keep in mind what's running this, right? There's a whole other underpinning of who's paying for this and what is their ultimate goal.
16: Batista says to try and minimize bias, voters can frame their prompts in a way that their personal preferences are hidden. Try not to ask leading questions. They could try using incognito mode. He says checking one chatbot against another is probably better than making the same chatbot run a fact check, but it's not foolproof. At the end of the day, Batista says, we simply don't know enough about how these models are built and what they're optimized for. So users should remain curious and vigilant.
1: NPR's Maham Javed, thank you so much for joining us.
16: Thank you.
1: Mahmoud Khalil's case became a national headline when the Trump administration targeted him for deportation.
20: They weaponized immigration law to stifle my speech because I spoke about Palestine.
1: He was labeled a security threat without evidence. Now, in his new book, No Land to Stand On, Notes from Detention, Khalil tells his own story. That conversation tomorrow on Morning Edition. Hear it on the radio, your phone, or your smart speaker. There's a mysterious tunnel tucked away in the Great Smoky Mountains of Western North Carolina. It has an intriguing name, the Road to Nowhere. But nowhere was never the plan. When the road was built, it was supposed to go somewhere. WUNC's Charlie Shelton Orman has this story.
21: On a sunny summer morning in North Carolina's Smoky Mountains, a collection of tourists, hikers, and fly fishers brave an eerie pitch-black tunnel. But this isn't a normal tunnel. As you walk through it, pavement suddenly turns into dirt, and the road abruptly disappears. Locals have a special name for this quarter-mile corridor, the Road to Nowhere.
22: This is my first time.
21: Yeah. As part of the Great Smoky Mountains National Park, the Road to Nowhere often attracts hikers passing through. People like Dallum Hart and Melissa Gibson.
22: Always wanted to come out here and make some noise in this tunnel.
21: The pair put the tunnel's acoustics to the test. The eeriness of this Appalachian oddity is undeniable. But why is the Road to Nowhere here, tucked inside the Smokies? To find out, I left the tunnel and went into the nearby town of Bryson City, where I met up with local historian Lance Holland. Well, Holland and his dog.
23: Morning.
24: Mr. Holland.
23: Yes.
24: Start to let your dog out.
21: Holland says the tunnel's origin starts with three letters, TVA.
23: The Tennessee Valley Authority.
21: In the early 1940s, the TVA got to work building Fontana Dam in western North Carolina. This was during World War II, and the dam was being constructed to supply power for the war effort. Specifically,
23: aluminum to make airplanes out of.
21: And with the dam came a big lake for the area. But there was a problem. The valley the lake would flood was home to more than 1,000 families, people who'd lived in small mountain communities for generations. But Holland says most families were willing to relocate if it helped the war effort.
23: People were patriotic back then. They were doing their patriotic duty.
21: But families weren't willing to part with something special that was impossible to move.
23: The big kicker was the cemeteries.
21: The dam and lake project was going to cut off these communities' access to dozens of family cemeteries above the waterline.
25: It was very hard for some people.
21: This is Delia Woodard Watkins. She was a teenager when the dam project was proposed. This is a recording from 2009.
25: Nobody objected because they were going to build the road and then the people could go back.
21: Back to visit their loved ones buried in those cemeteries. The TVA proposed a deal. If locals relocate, the government would build a new road to the gravesites. So the Park Service got to work on construction. The route was said to be more than 30 miles long. But after only about 7 miles, they hit a bump in the road, literally.
23: They started going through Anacostia Rock.
21: Which was a problem, because when you expose Anacostia to air and rainwater,
23: it produces an acid runoff that got in the creek, kills some fish. And so the environmental movement pretty much got the road stopped.
21: With this, the Park Service halted construction in the early 1970s.
23: And that's what created the Road to Nowhere controversy.
21: But a lack of pavement hasn't stopped people from visiting their ancestors. For 50 years, descendants have returned to the Smokies for a ceremony called Decoration Day, donning gravestones with plastic flowers. But their journey to these sacred sites isn't easy. Descendants have to travel by boat across a lake and then snake their way deeper into the Smokies. But paying tribute to their ancestors is worth the trek, says 91-year-old James Calhoun, who's been coming to the cemeteries his whole life.
0: Well, decoration was always special to me ever since I was a child. Old habits die hard, I guess.
21: And for as long as he can, Calhoun says he'll continue to make the trip. For NPR News, I'm Charlie Shelton-Orman in the Great Smoky Mountains National Park.

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7: 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We have Angie and Chris in with us here. Hello.
8: Good morning. It's so great to be here.
7: Yeah, it's so fun to have you guys here. And also, we need to thank you on the air for There's the Gong for your donation to the station. Thank you so much for being. The gong means you guys are Art Buzzwell Society. Is that
8: yeah,
7: right?
8: Oh yay! Gosh, I'm so excited to hear that gong this morning.
7: It is so fun. It helps wake us up too, doesn't it?
8: It does. Yeah, I can feel it reverberating.
7: Right.
9: And it was a very nice gong. There.
7: Yes, it's a beautiful
9: Gretchen
7: gong.
9: Gretchen did a fine job.
7: Yes.
9: Not everybody can gong. So
7: pro gonger.
8: Well, it is a privilege to support KUAC Radio because I don't know what I would do without it 365 days of the year.
9: No kidding. Yeah. It's part of our life,
8: and it really is.
9: We're happy to be here to support. 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
8: 100%, and our cats as well.
9: Oh, that's
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7: So, do you guys have the radio going special for the cats?
8: Oh, absolutely.
7: Because
8: yes.
7: I do that for my dog.
8: And then when our cat sitter, you know, when we're out of town and our cat sitter comes over, he says, those are the most educated cats.
9: It's only out of the kitchen, and you'll frequently find them in the kitchen
7: yes.
9: listening to the radio.
7: Oh, yeah. I'm sure they're, like, deeply involved in whatever they're going on.
8: Favorite shows, I know they do.
9: Speaking of favorite shows,
8: yeah.
9: coming up is the Sunday Puzzle.
7: Oh.
6: Yes.
9: Isn't that the,
7: right after this break?
9: You know, I never get the puzzle. I just listen.
8: I love to hear people solve it. And I am so in awe of people who can.
9: And he gives like the next week's thing, answer this question. You're like,
8: what?
9: Oh,
8: but I know that people are really into it and they're really talented, and I love hearing their enthusiasm.
9: And that's just a great part of KUAC,
8: it
9: just
8: really
9: the variety
8: is.
9: Of things that you get to hear on the radio.
8: And how can you be a part of giving today?
9: Because call 907-474-5822.
8: Or go to KUAC.org.
9: Either way will work.
8: Yes.
7: I got to tell you guys. So, like, normally I'm sleeping in on the weekends, you know?
9: Oh, and you get to sleep in.
7: I get to sleep in. It's amazing.
9: Till like 6:30?
7: Well, so here's the thing. You guys were talking about the puzzle. I have a special alarm set on my phone that I need to turn off in just a second to make sure that I wake up in time for the puzzle.
9: Oh, there you go.
8: So I think we found one of our puzzlers.
7: Yeah.
9: There you go.
7: I'm
9: there,
7: a fan.
9: There
7: yes.
9: you go. Well, I just love KUAC and all the different things. And, you know, go back and, you know, I only heard part of the news story on the way to the office and I want to hear the rest of it. So I go back and listen to it later. It's just mm-hmm. a wonderful thing to have all that technology available to help us listen to KUAC.
8: Hey, I wanted to mention some names.
9: Oh, you do?
8: Yeah. About sustaining donors.
9: Oh, yeah that's
7: yes.
9: great.
8: This is a great thing to do on a Sunday morning, I think. Who are some people who are sustaining donors of KUAC who we need to thank today?
9: People that have donated in the past and continue to donate month to month to support KUAC, including Paul and Terry Reichert.
8: Oh, that's awesome. How about Marianne Nichols? Thank you, Marianne.
9: And Elena and Joseph Reuter. I saw them last night.
8: Oh,
9: so
8: wow.
9: It's it's like twice in one day.
8: Oh, that's amazing. Jennifer Nelson. Thank you, Jennifer.
9: And Vivian Stiver.
8: Uh-huh.
9: I haven't visited Vivian in a while, so I just thought I'd give her a shout out.
8: Oh, that's great. And here, a friend of both of ours, Chris. Dave Niebert.
9: Oh, had
8: thank you,
9: good
8: Dave.
9: Morning.
8: I hope you're listening this morning. so fun to think about you this morning.
9: And Sarah Traynor.
8: Mm-hmm. Mike and Richie Music.
9: Oh, and then I good old Sarah Wilbur. She's just doing a great job up at GI.
8: And so yes, I just thought I'd call. I'm working with her on some projects right now. So thank you, Sarah.
7: That's exciting.
9: Tell me about that.
8: And Elizabeth Nadine. Oh, thank you. Thank you so much for these sustaining donors. It's really wonderful that people are supporting KUAC every day of the year.
9: Oh, that's great. And they are supporting them with continuing gifts every month to sustain KUAC. And you can do that too by calling 907-474-5822.
8: Yep. But, you know, there's many different ways to support KUAC at many different levels. So if you're not ready to be a sustaining donor yet, or maybe you're a new donor to KUAC. New donors, we welcome you. And you can give us your name if you'd like to have it read on the air. Or, you know, you can be anonymous as well.
9: Yeah, anonymous donors are fine. Sometimes you just got to break the seal.
8: Yeah.
9: You're like, you should have only been donating for the last 30 years. But
7: no judgments here.
8: No judgments.
7: Welcome to the Club of Cool
9: Anonymous.
7: Kids.
9: And then next year, you're renewing donor. You just got to break the seal.
8: Yeah. Or maybe you're new to Fairbanks.
9: Oh, that's the way we got sucked in.
8: Yeah. Right. Yeah. Oh, I kind of did remember that. Like, I was a student at UAF, and, you know, I listened to KUAC all the time. And I do remember calling in that first time, and I think, I don't know, I probably gave $10, but it felt great to be part of the team.
9: Yeah, that's exactly right. And, you know, giving once just opens up a long history and a habit of giving to support public community radio and community television.
8: It makes you part of the community.
7: And it really
8: sure.
7: does feel good, right? I mean, it feels like you've accomplished something, like you're
8: amazing.
7: Part of a cool club.
9: Right. So we need one new donor. Somebody call and be new donor, and we'll support KUAC.
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10: This is Week in Edition from NPR News. I'm Aisha Roscoe, and it's time to play the puzzle. Joining us is Will Shortz. He's puzzle editor of the New York Times and puzzle master of Week in Edition. How's it going, Will?
11: I am great. Thank you, Aisha. Your introductions always make me smile.
10: Oh, well, you know, I smile when I'm doing it. I enjoy it. Will, please remind us of last week's challenge.
11: Yes, it came from Dan Morin of Somerville, Massachusetts. I said, name a well-known U.S. geographic location in six letters. Move the last letter two places earlier in the name, and you'll get a regular English word. And if you say that word out loud, it will sound like a well-known geographic location abroad. What places are these? Well, the first one is Denali, D-E-N-A-L-I, also once known as Mount McKinley. Make that switch and you get denial, as in the Nile.
10: Yes. So there were over 700 correct entries this week, and our winner is Marianne Paul-Yukonis of Pittston, Pennsylvania. Congratulations, Marianne.
12: Thank you. It's a delight.
10: Yes. So how did you figure out this week's answer? You were not in denial about being right.
12: We are visiting our daughter. On Sunday, we had been driving to Wisconsin all day. I like to travel around the country, and I was trying to think of various landmarks. We were all brainstorming landmarks. Then I thought of Denali, which we visited just over a year ago.
10: Oh, wow. I understand you've been playing the puzzle a long time. You have not been on air before, but you got close.
12: That's right. I got the call one time, but I had to present a workshop the morning you were going to record, so I couldn't do it.
10: Oh, my goodness. But now, this time, it's the right time. What do you do when you're not playing the puzzle?
12: I'm a puzzler. I do lots of puzzles, jigsaw puzzles and other puzzles. I'm a gardener, I'm a grandma, and I like to travel when I get the opportunity.
10: Oh, awesome. So since you're a puzzler, I know you're ready, but I gotta ask you, are you ready to play the puzzle?
12: As ready as I'll ever be.
10: All right, take it away, Will.
11: All right, Marianne and Aisha, today's puzzle is titled In at the Finish. I'm going to give you clues for two words. Add I-N at the end of the first word to get the second one. For example, if I said bit of smoke and an Arctic bird, you would say puff and puffin. Here's number one, a shopping area and President Van Buren.
12: Martin.
11: You got it.
12: Oh, Martin.
10: Yes.
12: I get it.
10: Yes.
11: Mart and Martin, good job. A fancy home beside the sea, maybe, and the opposite of a hero.
12: Villa and villain.
11: You got it. Fine powder and actor Hoffman.
12: Dust and Dustin.
11: You got it. How about Terse and Jane, who was an original cast member of Saturday Night Live?
12: Kurt and Curtin.
11: You got it. Actor Lundgren of Rocky IV and an intelligent sea creature.
12: Aisha?
10: That's what I'm looking at.
12: What about a dolphin?
10: Dolph? Oh, yes.
11: Dolph Lundgren, good. How about an item on a bracelet and a brand of bathroom tissue?
12: Charmin.
11: You got it. A bit of ammunition and a short news report.
12: Bulletin.
11: You got it. Here's a little tricky one. First part is a two-word phrase. A force of gravity on Earth and a Tchaikovsky opera, Eugene blank.
12: Well, it's Eugene Onegin.
11: Yes. Get rid of the IN and you have one G. That's how much a force we experience on Earth.
10: Oh, okay. Good I'm glad job. You knew that one.
12: I had to go with that one backwards.
11: Here's your last one. Also a tricky one. A Gillette razor brand and a vehicle in a Duke Ellington jazz standard.
12: A vehicle?
11: As in take the blank.
12: Take the A train?
11: That's it. Get rid of the IN. What do you have?
12: T-R-A.
11: You have Atra, which is a razor brand from Gillette. Good job.
10: Oh, my goodness. Yeah, you did a great job. I wasn't any help at all this time. You did wonderful. How do you feel?
12: Relieved. Delighted that I didn't make a mess of it.
10: Oh,
12: I was afraid you were going to ask me a bunch of sports questions, and I'm terrible at them.
10: Me too.
11: You never know, but you escaped today.
10: Yes.
11: No sports.
10: Yeah, for playing our puzzle today, you'll get a weekend edition lapel pin as well as puzzle books and games. You can read all about it at npr.org/puzzle. And Marianne, what member station do you listen to?
12: We're sustaining members of WVIA.
10: That's Marianne Paul Yukonis of Pittston, Pennsylvania. Thank you so much for playing the puzzle.
12: It was great to be here. Thank you.
10: Okay, Will, what's next week's challenge?
11: Yes, it comes from Robbie Ellis of Chicago. Name two well-known colleges or universities from the same state. The last letter of one is the first letter of the other. Change each instance of this letter to the same new letter to get the names of two other well-known colleges or universities. What four schools are these? So once again, two well-known colleges or universities from the same state. The last letter of one is the first letter of the other. Change each instance of this letter to the same new letter, and you'll get the names of two other well-known colleges or universities. What four schools are these?
10: When you have the answer, go to our website, npr.org/puzzle, to submit your response. Just fill out the form on the puzzle page. Remember, just one entry, please. Our deadline for entries this week is Thursday, October 8th at 3 p.m. Eastern. Don't forget to include a phone number where we can reach you. If you're the winner, we'll give you a call. And if you pick up the phone, you'll get to play on the air with the puzzle editor of the New York Times and puzzle master of Weekend Edition, Will Short. Thank you, Will.
11: Thank you, Aisha.
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7: Joining me in the studio is Angie and Chris, and we're all having a good time. How'd we do on the puzzler, you guys?
8: You guys did phenomenally well. This whole booth was packed with people who were doing the puzzle, and they were way ahead of me.
9: And way ahead of the people on the puzzler. We were all confused by the next week's puzzle, though, so we're going to be working on that.
7: Yeah, we're going to have to workshop that one.
8: Chewing on that a little bit.
9: And so we've been talking about new donors, and Ari Shapiro was just talking about new donor. Uh-huh. We really need a new donor.
8: It would be amazing to get a new donor.
9: Even if anonymous, we don't care. 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
8: We were all there at one point in time being a new donor to KUAC.
9: And we can never be a new donor again.
8: You can only do it once. Yeah, so please
9: if you happen to be a grandmother wanted to be a new donor. And you could support your grandkids and have them join KUAC Kids Club. Boy, you got a whole lot of stuff going on.
8: That's a lot of cool stuff going on there for sure. So
9: KUAC Kids Club is a wonderful program to help kids get started with KUAC when they're young. So for $5, you can sign up as many kids as you want.
8: $5?
9: Well, friends and family, of course.
8: Oh, okay.
9: Yeah, family. Yeah. $5 a month. Oh, yeah. Okay, got it. $5 a month. And you get all kinds of special things for the kids, including welcome packets and events. And maybe they'll do a toddler rave just for you. And you get your name read on the radio. We hear that all the time of hearing the kids' club's names.
8: That's amazing. So I love that. And you can be a grandma and call in and do that for sure, but you don't have to be a grandma.
9: Well, true.
8: Yeah.
9: You could be a new donor.
8: You could be a parent. Yes, absolutely. But yeah, a new donor is absolutely what we want. Oh, but here, we have a renewing donor.
9: Oh,
8: I love that too. From Delta, we tap and drink birch water each spring. And the IBEW Challenge, I'm a member. So thank you so much, renewing member. I really appreciate that. And this person is anonymous, and that's okay.
9: So they called 907-474-5822 and talked to the phone bank volunteers and got that donation in.
8: 100%. And if you don't feel like talking to someone this morning, you can always go to KUAC.org.
9: Yeah, you can do that from the comfort of your warm bed with a little smartphone.
8: Uh-huh. Yeah, you're not quite awake yet or you just don't feel like engaging with the world because it is still the weekend and the weekend is yours, perhaps, you can just, go to the website.
9: And you have 9 whole minutes to contribute to our 2-hour block.
7: That's right.
9: So you didn't have to be here at 7. You can come in at 8:50 and save the day.
7: Yeah. And be part of our special club
9: right.
7: That's right. The Sunday morning coffee club.
9: That's right.
8: We're going to have to start doing this every Sunday, Chris. What do you think?
9: Well, you will see. We've done a variety of different things. Remember back when Prairie Home Companion?
8: Oh, yeah.
9: Yeah, we'd always come in for Prairie Home Companion. That was a busy time.
8: That was. Yes.
9: It was the old analog phone. The place would be just rocking.
8: I guess we've been around for a while.
9: Yeah, we have. Well, good point.
8: So now there's different shows.
7: It beats the alternative.
8: But exactly. And it's still a rocking place as well. There's so many people out there. Look at all those people.
9: They're smiling. They're even waving in the windows. I got to look this way. I'll get distracted.
8: We got some new volunteers on the phone bank. This is great. I love it.
9: The next crew's getting ready.
8: Got it.
9: But the modern technology, you can get KUAC, the passport. Thing. If you donate over $60, you can get access to NPR, public radio passport. I'm not even sure. Passport. We just call it passport. And the access to all of the stuff that's produced on TV.
8: KUAC, TV.
9: So that you can just anytime get your KUAC fix.
8: I love it.
7: And I use that so much.
8: I bet.
9: Are you a British junkie?
7: I really love my British murder mysteries. I get teased about it by my kids that, generally speaking, there's a murder happening in my house if I'm at home.
9: Roll with it.
7: And the reality is I love that partly because I grew up watching KUAC.
8: Right.
9: Oh, true.
7: As a kid, I watched Mystery on Thursday nights at 9:00.
8: Quality programming. That's why you're so quick at the puzzle. Like, she's gotten so smart
7: I've been playing from a long time.
8: Public television, right? Yeah.
9: I was never into the public television night shows. I was always the news person, watching the
8: news shows.
9: All the news shows and the
8: comedies.
7: The PBS and NPR runs deep in my veins. I also was partially raised by Sesame Street and Mr. Rogers.
8: 100%. Yeah.
9: Little known fact, my father worked in public television, so I spent lots of quality time at WMTV in Milwaukee, Wisconsin.
7: So you can probably sing all the kids' songs too, huh?
9: Well,
7: we won't test ourselves, but
9: right.
7: we could.
9: Yep. I remember going into the studio and the cameras were so cool.
7: Yeah.
9: They were huge.
8: But if you want to be part of our local public television which you can do today, yep, you can call 1-800-474-5822 or 907-474-5822.
9: Or go to KUAC.org and mm-hmm. stack up all the gifts and challenges and everything that you can do to support KUAC to help us go on for another year of supporting.
8: So that we can be back here in these seats again in 1 year.
9: Oh, we're looking forward to
8: drinking
9: it.
8: Drinking our coffee and eating our Lulu's bagels.
9: And having a chocolate chip cookie for breakfast.
7: That's right. Cookies for breakfast, man.
9: And seeing what creative artwork has been come up for the next year.
8: Yeah.
9: Including the KUAC poster, the stickers, the coffee mug. There's always something new. And so we have all piles of challenges to encourage you.
7: There's at least one for you out there. There must be. There's so many.
9: That'll be a challenge. Come up with a challenge we haven't challenged you with.
7: That's a great idea. I love it.
8: I think we mentioned this one, but I want to mention it again. Are you in a translator community? Do you live outside of Alaska or stream KUAC while traveling? Sarah and Carrie Keller want to know how far you take KUAC with you. So call in and tell us where you tune into KUAC from, and they will match. They will match your gift.
9: I am traveling next week, and you can bet that I'll be listening to KUAC while I'm traveling.
8: 100% you will. Yeah.
9: But it might be a little earlier than normal, so we'll have to see. Amanda may need to give me some different updates.
8: You'll figure it out.
7: Let me know where you're traveling. I'll make sure and give the weather report from there too, right?
9: Oh, that'd be excellent. I'd appreciate that.
7: Keep everyone updated.
9: From lovely Coeur d'Alene, Idaho. There you go.
8: Yeah.
7: I can just say warmer than here.
9: Yeah, that, I hope so. So, we love KUAC. You can tell we're of our enthusiasm for this, and we've been supporting for years, so you can support us as well. Call 907-474-5822.
8: Or go to KUAC.org.
9: Wow.
8: Yeah.
9: I'm going to, I go to KUAC.org just to see what's going on the to listen to my streaming things and to figure out what's going on the, mm-hmm. the schedules. And
8: hey, we got a new renewing member.
9: Oh, a new renewing Yay! Member? How can you do that?
8: Well, I mean, we have the gong for it as well.
7: Yay.
8: I love it. So this is Kathleen and Bob Hook.
9: Excellent.
8: Yeah, thank you so much.
7: Marvelous. Thank
8: Kathy
7: you so
8: and Bob,
7: much.
8: That's wonderful. Oh, and the comments are birch tree challenge. Oh, suffered from birch pollen. Yes, me too. Every year. And the grandmother's challenge, proud grandma. And the black spruce challenge, cider.
9: They're ciders.
7: Nice. Cider people.
8: So once again, thank you, Kathleen and Bob. I really appreciate that you called in this morning.
9: And we appreciate all of the community that's coming, all the volunteers, the phone bank volunteers we've had for the last 2 hours that have come in to support KUAC and answer those phone calls.
8: Yeah.
9: And
8: it's really starting to live up around
9: here. Oh, yeah, no kidding. It's getting noisy.
8: It kind of feels almost like a Saturday night.
9: Maybe it's a rave for adults.
7: Yes. A toddler rave for adults fueled by cookies, right?
9: That's about right what's going on out there. So 474-5822 or KUAC.org and the Give Now button.
8: Yes. And if you go to the website, you can check out some of the amazing fun gifts. I love this mug. Oh, it just fits perfectly in the hand.
9: Okay. Angie got hooked up with a mug. She got
8: and
9: it.
8: And the stickers. I love the stickers and the KUAC is punk sweatshirt. Yeah, you got to check this out. So go to the website and see that.
9: Or the sustaining damage t-shirt.
8: Yeah,
9: all kinds of things.
8: Call now.
7: So many ways. Call us now.
13: I'm Brooke Gladstone from On the Media. 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And what if we want something else? 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It is 1 minute before the hour of 9 o'clock, and you're listening to KUAC 89.9 FM Fairbanks, a listener-supported service of the University of Alaska Fairbanks. 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It's currently 32 degrees, partly cloudy this morning in Fairbanks, north winds to 9 miles per hour. Today, expect mostly cloudy skies with a slight chance of rain and snow, becoming a slight chance of rain by the afternoon, highs near 43 degrees. And I will be stepping out now, but Jeffrey is stepping in to see you through the rest of your day, and it is time for On the Media.
15: From WNYC in New York, this is On the Media. I'm Michael Loewinger.
13: And I'm Brooke Gladstone. Big changes are underway at one of America's most despised departments, the Federal Emergency Management Agency.
16: President Trump has nominated Cameron Hamilton to lead the agency a year after he was removed from that very same position.
13: Hamilton's journey may be unique in the era of Trump presidencies. Back in 2020, he was acting director of FEMA for about 4 months before he was fired. And now, as of August, he's officially back at FEMA's helm. A few months before joining the Trump administration, Hamilton had shared some conspiracy theories on X about FEMA's response to Hurricane Helene. The storm killed hundreds of people across the Southwest and triggered an avalanche of misinformation online. In the spirit of public radio, we dive deep into current events to bring you lessons and analysis even after other media outlets have moved on. Our four-part series, American Emergency, The Movement to Kill FEMA, did just that. This week, while the station is in the midst of its pledge drive, we want to replay an episode from that series to remind you why your support is so important. It was reported by my co-host Michael Loewinger and OTM senior producer Eloise Blondio. In episode 3, we go back to Hurricane Helene and the political fallout that came in its wake.
17: Hurricane Helene, a catastrophic Category 4, showing no mercy, destroying property, flooding hotel lobbies, businesses, and homes, and submerging vehicles in oceans of water.
18: This is terrible.
19: Hardest hit, North Carolina, where every single county has been impacted.
20: The worst flooding ever on record for the state. One emergency official calls it biblical devastation.
21: And a short while ago, we got an update on the response from Jacqueline Rothenberg, the FEMA Public Affairs Director.
15: On September 30th, 2024, FEMA's Jacqueline Rothenberg looked wearily into a camera as she spoke with the BBC.
22: Hurricane Helene was a multi-state event, and we currently have 3,500 federal personnel and 1,000 FEMA personnel that are spread across all of these states to help people recover.
15: The immediate days after Hurricane Helene were a blur for Jacqueline. She traveled to see relief efforts in Florida before returning to headquarters in D.C., where she took back-to-back calls from reporters. A few times a day, Jacqueline would throw on a FEMA-branded jacket, run to the bathroom to put on some makeup, and then sit under the fluorescent office lights for an on-camera TV spot. She also managed a team of 40 spokespeople and PR workers who fielded hundreds of requests from journalists morning to night.
23: This local outlet in North Carolina wants to talk to an official, this one in Georgia, this one in Florida. We would have people on TV at 6 a.m., 7 a.m., 8 a.m. It was such an intense couple of weeks.
15: When they weren't speaking with the press, they were discussing how to speak to the press, frantically scurrying around FEMA's National Response Coordination Center, the beating heart of the agency's public relations system.
23: It looks like a war room. You have people that are writing on whiteboards, writing talking points for officials to do interviews. There's social media monitoring going on. There's screens of every single television network, so you can watch the interviews as they're happening live, but also pick up on local press conferences and coverage.
15: Much of this work was fairly routine, but as viral rumors and misinformation about the storm and the government's response started to take over social media, it began to dawn on the agency's leaders that they were dealing with a new kind of emergency.

0: Conservative influencer named Liz Churchill had posted a picture of Jacqueline's face with the words, "Make this traitor famous." That was reposted by former InfoWars host Alex Jones, who's long claimed that the agency operates secret prisons, so-called FEMA camps. He added his own message above Jacqueline's photo, quote, "They are literally at war with the American people." Trolls began posting her phone number and home address, along with anti-Semitic messages.
1: There was an individual in Alabama who threatened to shoot me, so a state that actually was not impacted by the disaster at all. And I got scared. I got really scared. And ultimately, we made the decision to have me pause on doing media interviews and to try to lay low. And I remember calling my husband before I left and I said, "We need to leave the house."
0: On this week's episode of American Emergency, the movement to kill FEMA, Hurricane Helene. A storm that brought unprecedented destruction to western North Carolina and put the agency squarely in MAGA's crosshairs. While President Trump claimed FEMA was a failure, its response to the storm demonstrated how much FEMA had evolved since Hurricane Katrina. This time around, the agency was better staffed and better trained. It was also far more proactive. Before Helene made landfall, FEMA had positioned 1,500 federal workers to the region, nearly 1,000 of whom would help coordinate search and rescue operations. It pre-staged 2.7 million meals, over 100,000 gallons of gasoline, and 10,000 beds for survivors. But for FEMA, Helene was really two storms. One that poured 40 trillion gallons of water across the southeast, and another that appeared on phones and computer screens. And that one, it completely overwhelmed the agency.
2: 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And here are the people to tell you how.
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4: We do. And also, sometimes it takes some of us longer, like myself, to wake up. And we were both talking about like our favorite parts of Sunday mornings. And, you know, my favorite part, even though I'm not good at it, is the puzzler. Part of it is that I am challenged. I am in awe of the people who can just, they get that puzzle and then they can just click right onto it. But I need to think a little bit and like, what did he say? And exactly, and I have to write stuff down. But I do enjoy listening to the puzzler. It's just great to listen to the folks as they solve them with Will.
5: Oh, isn't that? I do like the puzzler, but I tell you, I wait for a splendid table. Francis Lamb, I just love his rhythm. I just relaxed. I'm in my second cup of coffee, getting inspired, maybe what I'm going to cook for the week. So Sunday morning, yes. And you can join us on Sunday morning. 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
4: Right. And I guess, and there are different ways you can do it. We have a variety of challenges so that you will be able to actually multiply whatever it is that you are going to donate by, you know, saying that you're responding to a challenge. There are numerous challenges, and one of them is the out-of-towner Keller challenge. And this is if you're in a translator community, if you live outside Alaska, or you're streaming KUAC while you're traveling. Sarah and Gary Keller want you to know how far you take KUAC with you. 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
5: You know, and you don't

0: you can call 907-474-5822, but you can also just walk in to the KUAC offices right here on the UAF campus. And that right before I came on air, I donated this morning and talked to David. It was just super easy, sat there and donated. And in addition, I increased my challenge with the grandmother's challenge. So Nana Christie will add $25 for each grandmother who calls in for the next 10 grandmas. So come on, grandmas, make a phone call. Just mention you're a proud grandma, granny, grammy, meema, just any of those. Don't you love it? Call 907-474-5822. And you be sure to put in the comments how many grandkids and what their names are. Mine are Mikey and Isla, so be sure to mention that.
1: See, oh, wow. The gong.
0: The gong. Oh, we love a gong.
1: And the gong tells us that this is an Art Buswell Society donor, which means they've donated at least $1,000. So thank you very much.
0: Thank you very much.
1: And I'm just, is this, okay, oh yeah, and there it is. Sorry, I read the comment, but it didn't say exactly. So this is a gift from Martin and Dana Truffer. They are renewing. They are responding to the live music challenge, the birch tree. They have allergies. They've tapped love. Had birch syrup solstice, the solstice challenge, sorry. One Water Jake is their book and the ukulele person. And they also responded to the Black Spruce challenge. And Dome, apparently, I guess, is their favorite beverage of choice. Thank you very much, Martin and Dana, for your response to all these challenges and to multiplying your gift by donating $1,000.
0: You can donate by going online, kuac.org. on that Give Now button, or 907-474-5822. You just heard the list of donor challenges, and I just really encourage you to take a moment and add those challenges to your donation. It just multiplies what the bottom line is for this donation cycle. So really encourage you there.
1: Right. And just to clarify just a couple of the ones that I'd mentioned, the birch tree challenge, you don't have to necessarily eat birch syrup, but that's one of the options. $5 if you have ever had anything made with birch syrup. $10 if you have ever had birch syrup. $20 if you've ever tapped or loved a birch tree. $25 if you ever suffered from birch pollen. And I think they're basically $5, anything made from birch syrup. I mean, I think you can include birch and you can be creative about that. But just a great way, again, to multiply your gift.
0: Thank you very much, Christy, for slowing us down and seeing those. Isn't this just, you know, as I was driving in this morning, it was like, it was such an honor to be part of this community. I get to see my friends that I don't see. I don't see Lori. I've just met Jeremy for the first time. So this is just wonderful. I finally have a face to the voice, and to be part of this community and to be able to donate to it. It makes me very proud to be part of Fairbanks and part of the KUAC community. And you come join us here at 907-474-5822. Be part of our community. It's a great one.
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3: This is On the Media. I'm Michael Loewinger, and we're back with my investigative series, American Emergency, The Movement to Kill FEMA.
4: People are dying in North Carolina. They're dying all over those 5-6 states. They're dying, and they're getting no help from our federal government.
3: Days after landfall, just a month before the 2024 presidential election, then-candidate Donald Trump held a rally in Michigan. At the time, he was polling neck and neck with Kamala Harris in North Carolina.
4: On illegal migrants, how would you like to be a veteran, and you've been sleeping opposite the entrance to a luxury hotel, and illegal migrants come in, and they're going up and occupying the hotel? That's what's happening. They stole the FEMA money just like they stole it from a bank so they could give it to their illegal immigrants that they want to have vote for them this season.
3: This was a lie. Customs and Border Protection operated the migrant housing program. The funds flowed through FEMA, but it came from a totally separate pot of money. Just one of many false narratives spreading on the right-wing internet.
5: Former President Donald Trump is falsely accusing the Biden administration of going out of their way to restrict aid to Republican-leaning communities impacted by the storm.
6: That's absolutely not true. We help people in every community where there's a federally declared disaster.
3: In media interviews, Jacqueline and her public affairs team tried to push back on each and every false narrative coming from the Trump campaign.
7: What's happened there is very bad. They're offering them $750 to people whose homes have been washed away.
3: This was also a lie. Jacqueline's team posted on social media that the $750 is just a bit of quick cash for survivors who can also apply for heftier home assistance, up to $42,000 in a single year and sometimes more.
6: It's really unfortunate that there's misinformation because that discourages people from applying for assistance.
3: Part of the misinformation was rooted in a misunderstanding of how the agency functions. People often imagine that workers in FEMA gear are pulling people out of flooded homes, but FEMA primarily coordinates with other local agencies who do the life-saving work, providing supplies, manpower, and funding to support them. Responding to all these false claims became an endless game of whack-a-mole for FEMA, especially on X, now under the ownership of Elon Musk, who had a vested interest in seeing Trump reelected.
8: I remember Elon Musk tweeting that he was trying to send Starlinks down to North Carolina and that FEMA was hampering the efforts to set up Starlink internet devices.
9: Musk says he received a note from a SpaceX engineer that said that the big issue is that FEMA is actively blocking shipments and seizing goods and services locally.
8: Which was fundamentally false. I was putting out tweets constantly that we were in fact not blocking the shipments of Starlinks.
3: Several state and local officials also tried to dispel rumors that FEMA was blocking or confiscating third-party donations, but there was simply too much noise online.
10: The reality is that our information environment isn't well designed for debunkings.
3: I spoke with Will Aremus, a technology reporter at The Washington Post, as these rumors were spreading in 2024.
10: We worked with researchers from a nonprofit called the Institute for Strategic Dialogue, who did a report on this. How many people were reached by 33 of the most viral falsehoods around Hurricane Helene? And then we just sort of, as a back of the envelope analysis, looked at, well, what about FEMA's own tweets? How many people are they reaching? And FEMA's most popular tweets since Hurricane Helene have reached 50 times fewer people than the false rumors.
3: The false rumors, the tweets about Jacqueline being a quote-unquote traitor, reached a fever pitch about 2 weeks after Helene made landfall, culminating in that death threat and her decision to start laying low. And Jacqueline wasn't the only person from FEMA who was targeted. Trolls tried to swat Deanne Criswell, the agency's leader. They made a hoax phone call to 911 attempting to send police to her rental property. Her deputy chief of staff received a similar threat, and Criswell's chief of staff was doxxed, too.
11: The threat level against workers was pretty unprecedented.
3: This is Brianna Sachs, a Washington Post reporter who's been writing about FEMA for years. In fact,
11: sorry, can I need to respond to my boss really quickly.
3: Go for
11: one second. Okay, thanks.
3: She was in the middle of breaking a story about the agency when we spoke in December. In 2024, she spent a month in Western North Carolina reporting on how these viral lies and rumors about FEMA were playing out on the ground.
11: There were about a dozen or so we tracked of these militia, extremist, right-wing groups who had come into the area offering support and supplies and tagging themselves as doing what the federal government wasn't doing.
3: She followed one of these groups, a notorious border militia called Veterans on Patrol, to Lake Lure, a mountain town about 35 miles outside Asheville.
12: The group called Hurricane Helene an act of war, reportedly issuing threats against the U.S. military, claiming Hurricane Helene was caused by government-controlled weather weapons.
3: One day, Brianna was driving around, speaking with survivors, when her phone lit up with a tip. a government source had forwarded her an email saying that FEMA and other relief workers in North Carolina were planning to pause their work due to threats from a militia.
11: I pulled over in the middle of nowhere and was able to reach the man who wrote the email, who confirmed that they had heard there were credible threats about men with guns driving around the area threatening FEMA.
3: On October 13th, she broke the story in the Washington Post. It was immediately picked up by other national outlets.
13: National Guard troops had come across trucks of armed militia, saying they were out hunting FEMA. NBC News has not seen the email cited by the Post, and it's unclear whether the threat mentioned was seen as credible.
3: Officials told the press that FEMA would evacuate Rutherford County, North Carolina, while they investigated. But within a day, the gunman's story was largely debunked.
11: As local authorities got involved and figured out what happened, it was confirmed that there were never truckloads of men. It was the lone individual who they ended up arresting.
14: 44-year-old William Parsons arrested Saturday for allegedly making threatening comments aimed at FEMA workers while in a gas station, where authorities say he was armed with an assault rifle and handgun.
15: Parsons says he was so upset and went to Lake Lure to respond to what he says were social media reports that FEMA was withholding supplies.
11: It's not clear how the report referring to men in trucks started and it made its way to the federal government.
3: This story spread quite a bit, in part because of your piece.
11: Yeah.
3: Do you regret reporting it in the way that you did?
11: It's funny you ask that because, you know, I called my editor and I was like, did we make a mistake? Am I at fault here for something? And he was like, absolutely not. Like, we got an email, a federal document. This is what it said. And this was the situation that FEMA was in. And this was not the only incident of threats against FEMA during this time. I think it just goes to show where everyone was at in terms of thinking, what is going to happen? Is someone going to shoot a federal worker? Like, are they safe?
3: There were, in fact, other cases of harassment levied against federal workers on the ground, but the fact that this militia story was exaggerated undermined that reality. FEMA's decision to stop operations for a day fed into Trump's narrative that the agency was failing the people of North Carolina. And the confusion and misinformation had also made some survivors wary of seeking support from FEMA.
11: Shauna Gilmore was a woman I connected with who lived outside of Swannanoa,
3: a town that saw significant flooding during Helene.
11: She grew up in a rural southeast Missouri town.
16: Been through lots of floods because I lived on the Mississippi River.
17: Oh, wow.
3: This audio is from Brianna's interview with Shauna Gilmore.
16: The water seeps up and rises and it goes down. It doesn't come rolling down mountains.
11: No, I think that and in her telling, when it would, her home would flood, her family was the ones who would pick themselves back up. There was no federal aid that came in.
16: Maybe I just have trouble trusting the federal government as an
17: You're
16: authority.
17: You're far from alone there.
3: Fortunately, Shauna's home was largely spared from the flooding in Swannanoa. Hurricane Helene caused some big trees to fall on her property, about $5,000 of damage that FEMA might be able to pay for, but Shauna wasn't sure that she wanted to apply for aid. She was suspicious of federal workers after seeing rumors on social media about the agency trying to steal land. Misinformation based on FEMA's voluntary buyout program, where it purchases flood-prone properties at market rate. She was also concerned about a so-called FEMA camp that had come to her area.
16: A gal had made a video of the trucks coming in and had watched, like, from an aerial of the operation getting set up.
3: Shauna did not respond to my request for an interview, but based on her descriptions, I believe she had seen a viral video from right-wing content creator Ann Vandersteel.
18: So stick with us. We're going to figure out what's going on.
3: Ann Vandersteel live-streamed this video outside of the so-called FEMA camp, which was really just a fenced-in area on the side of a highway, a lot with a bunch of trailers and prefab buildings.
18: But it's got armed guards. And it is a massive installation that literally, according to the residents that live around here, they said it's a FEMA camp, and it popped up in a matter of days.
3: Not much happens in this video. Vandersteel doesn't really allege anything specific, but the guards, her snooping around, it does suggest something is going on. Enough to make Shauna wonder what FEMA might be up to.
16: I don't know what it is, but there's something really stirring and triggering for me about it.
3: As she told Brianna Sachs, the Washington Post reporter, Shauna's friends were begging her to apply for FEMA assistance. That $750 and a bigger reimbursement for the damage on her property. She ended up speaking with a FEMA worker and asked him about the FEMA camp.
11: And she learned that they were setting up there because people needed somewhere to sleep. They didn't want to take up all the hotels. So she decided to sign up. And then she texted me, I think the next day, freaking out, saying, I actually don't want to do this. I want to like rescind my application. So there was a lot of turmoil, I think, within herself and fear of giving her information to the Federal Emergency Management Agency.
3: I believe I read in your piece that in December, several months after Helene, only about 15% of households in the affected region had applied to the agency for individual and household assistance.
11: Correct. I had an official within FEMA flag this to me saying, hey, this is pretty startling. We're not seeing people sign up for aid. Like, I have a feeling it's the misinformation. So I went there to find out why people weren't signing up for aid. And I think the misinformation was an undercurrent, but there were other major factors that were hindering people's desire and ability to sign up for federal assistance.
3: Coming up on American Emergency, those other major factors.
19: They're just a bureaucratic organization that required your lungs for whatever they wanted to give you.
3: Hey, Micah here. If you're enjoying this deep dive into the inner workings of the federal government and you want to hear more of this kind of reporting in the future from OTM, then consider donating. It's easy. Here's how.
0: Good morning, Sunday. I want to hear the in-depth reporting such on the FEMA camp. I appreciate that. The on-the-media type of reporting. So you can call 907-474-5822 and support that this kind of programming. This is Kathleen Hook. I'm here with Chris and Jeffrey, and join us today and be part of the KUAC community.
1: Oh, this is Chris, and like I'm excited to be here too. 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So thank you, Mark Gallardo, Jessica Horowitz, Jason Case, and Deb Fristo. They're waiting here for your call. And obviously, if you're a little too shy this morning or haven't had enough coffee, you can also go to www.kuac.org and click that red Give Now button.
0: That's a great idea, Chris. Sometimes Sunday morning, our lips are moving a little slow. It's a little easier to do a key click.
1: Yeah.
0: But if you're ready to chat, 907-474-5822.
1: Yeah, I feel my lips moving a little bit too slowly, even though I'm here on the air sometimes, too. But I was very excited to get our latest challenge. This is a new one for this morning. It's Champagne, the Maine Coon Cats versus Dog Challenge. This is always one of my favorites. It's Cats versus Dogs. Champagne, the Maine Coon Cat, wants to hear from cat lovers about why you love cats. If you are a dog lover, you can let Champagne know as well. Call in meow with your vote. And Champagne's person, Gail Garigos, will add $100 to her donation. My mouth isn't yet either this morning. So whichever you like, let's make it rain cats and dogs for KUAC. Okay, and I'm going to say, cat people, this is our time. Let's go, okay? I'm a cat mom.
0: Well, and I want to say good morning to Gail. She's a buddy of mine. And Gail, thank you so much for this generous challenge and setting it up between cats versus dogs. Gail knows I'm a dog person. Shout out to Quinn and Rio, who are listening at home on the radio.
1: Okay, so we'll try not to get into a fight here in the radio room here, but this is your time to call now. Call 877-974-5822. Cats versus dogs and any of the other challenges that are currently ongoing. Thanks.
0: Oh, and I want to do a shout out to Joyce McCombs for she's a renewing member. She donated in memory of Steve, her late husband. I'm sorry for your loss, Joyce. But her comments, she's in the Grandmother's Club like me, the Solstice Book Challenge. Her favorite book was Theo of Golden. Birch Tree Challenge, she's a pollen sufferer. An out-of-town challenge, she's Delta, streamed while traveling in Hawaii. I just love streaming it in the morning, turning it on, listening to the Alaska news while you're somewhere else, even with your toes in the sand in Hawaii. I love it. So you can click on the internet, KUAC.org, and hit that big red Give Now button.
1: Hey, and I also want to, this is a shout out to Jerry and Howard Maxwell. They're renewing. And okay, that was the, I can never remember the horn and that was the cowbell and train whistle.
0: Train whistles, the kids club.
1: They basically have, they're welcoming to the kids club Alden. Happy November birthday and Carter in July. Their mornings start with KUAC and coffee no matter where they are, which is awesome. So obviously I bet they do some streaming also. They are responding to the Grandma Challenge, Sarah and Carrie Keller Challenge, the Solstice Book Challenge. Their favorite book is the number one Ladies Detective Agency, the Birch Tree Challenge. They've tried birch syrup. They love birch trees. And also the Design Alaska Challenge, which is that they will increase their donation with any increase if you're going to increase yours.
0: That is a way. They are really using those challenges to ramp up their own donation. And thank you. So think about that when you make that phone call at 907-474-5822. Take a moment with one of our phone volunteers and really go through all those challenges. And be sure to talk about that cats versus dogs and how much you love your dog.
1: And just to clarify about the Design Alaska Challenge, for every donor who increases their gift by 50% or more for monthly or regular gifts, they will match your increase with a gift to KUAC.
0: Design Alaska is such, you know, they, year after year, they are part of our KUAC community. I actually look forward to hearing about what their challenge is every year. And not only do they help build Fairbanks stronger and keep it a vibrant community, but they are also part of these challenges. Also, Gem Company, love hearing what Gem Company is doing every year as part of our community. They also continue to build things in Fairbanks that keep us a vibrant community. KUAC.org. Hit that big red button now. Boom.
2: 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Remember, you can also go to KUAC.org and click on that Give Now button or call 907-474-5822. 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
3: This is On the Media. I'm Michael Loewinger. We just heard about how FEMA workers and some Helene survivors came to fear one another. The result of conspiracy theories, new and old, supercharged by a noxious presidential election and Elon Musk's ex. All of which may have discouraged some flood victims from seeking help from the federal government. But according to local reporters, online misinformation was more visible to people outside of North Carolina. Many survivors didn't have power or access to the internet for weeks. For others in Western North Carolina, applying for financial assistance from FEMA clashed with an Appalachian culture of self-reliance.
20: That's a great way to define it. People didn't sit at home and think, I need the government to come help me. People helped their neighbors.
3: This is Kim Bellafato, a journalist turned librarian who oversees several branches in Madison County, North Carolina, part of the mountain region that was engulfed by freak floods.
20: Trees down in your yard, everybody shows up with their chainsaws and they've cut it and pushed it out of the way.
3: She didn't recall hearing any specific conspiracy theories about FEMA during Helene or its aftermath, but she winced at the thought of federal workers wandering up long mountain roads, walking up to houses to explain FEMA's various assistance programs, which was its common practice after a disaster.
20: This is a rural community. Nobody just rolls up to your front door and knocks on it that's not expected. I know that there was a worry among the FEMA teams as far as going out into the communities, like how isolated were they going to be and was it safe to go into those spaces.
3: So she invited the agency's staff to set up inside the Marshall Public Library, a modern, sunny building on a wooded hillside.
20: We're a trusted resource, and I felt like whatever people thought or heard or believed about FEMA, the fact that it was here would improve its trustworthiness.
3: Remember, much of FEMA's job after a disaster like Helene is really about processing paperwork and then getting money to survivors and local governments so that they can rebuild. Kim had federal workers spread out in a meeting room where locals could come and ask questions and file their applications for aid in person. The agency brought its own security.
20: Suddenly, there's two armed guards at the library who are asking questions before you go in. You know, are you here for FEMA? Are you here for the library? Can I take a quick look in your bag?
3: The dissonance of a little library safe haven amidst the social media mayhem just felt so on the media-y. So I flew down to North Carolina with my series collaborator, OTM senior producer Eloise Blondio, to visit.
4: Eloise, and
21: I'm Micah. Nice to meet you.
4: Did you?
3: It was here that we met Gloria Sundquist, one of the circulation assistants at the library. We found her scanning books behind the counter, greeting the regular patrons who strolled in, all while some kids played tag among the stacks. Gloria hardly knew anything about FEMA before Helene rocked her hometown of Hot Springs.
4: I mean, I'm knowledgeable about a lot of things, but FEMA, the whole name is like scary, you know?
3: Gloria got to know the FEMA workers stationed at the library, which was convenient because she needed assistance herself. Helene nearly killed her. When the storm hit western North Carolina, Gloria sheltered at her home on the banks of the French Broad River, where she'd lived for nearly 30 years. She figured she was safe since she was up in the mountains, and she didn't want to leave any of her pets behind.
4: Yeah, I had 6 cats and a dog.
3: What are your cats' names?
4: Oh my gosh, geez, we got Purr, she's a shelter cat. Pounce, he's a cat that was rescued in a field. PJ, he's Pounce Jr. Sharpie, he's black. Bunny Ann. Muggsy, who sounded the alarm.
3: Muggsy sounded the alarm?
4: Muggsy, my little Buffy orange. He looked outside and the water's up to the windowsill, and he started crying.
3: The morning after landfall, the sun was shining as the waters began to swallow Gloria's white wooden home.
4: I said, all right, Muggs. I pulled down the attic ladder, and I threw him upstairs. One by one, I was throwing them upstairs because of the water. It was crazy. It was like looking through a porthole. You'd see water coming up, just like you were looking out a ship's window.
3: While the cat sheltered in the eaves, her 100-plus-pound dog, Marble, clung to the attic ladder. In the chaos of the moment, Gloria had decided to change her pants, but stunned by the sight of the rising water, stood with the clothes in her hands soaking wet.
4: I mean, things were floating. It was surreal, like the Titanic. The refrigerator floated, and it came into the other room, and then I heard my name being called.
3: A group of guys on a raft appeared at her window and beckoned for Gloria to come through it.
4: I put my dog out the window, and they reached out, Big Chris reached out, pulled him into the raft. And then I went out the window, and the water was orange. It was just orange.
3: Later, when she got to town, her savior, Big Chris, handed her something he'd seen floating behind her as she boarded the raft.
4: He said, this followed you out. And he said, I want to give it back to you. And I had a candle on my windowsill, and it was the hand of God and a little girl in the hand of God. And it was just like, just a testimony to me, yeah. It was in God's hands. He took care of me. It wasn't my time. That's all you can say.
3: When Gloria returned to her house a few days later, nearly all of her belongings were destroyed. The water had mostly drained away, leaving several feet of sludge. The cats were all safe, though. All but one had climbed down from the attic, muddy paw prints marking their path out. And though Gloria felt blessed to have survived, it would be a long time before she gathered back together the pieces of her life. In order to receive FEMA assistance towards somewhere to stay and to rebuild her home, Gloria was told to download an app to start her forms. But she didn't have electricity, Wi-Fi, or a smartphone. And later, once she got herself a new phone and started the application, it was painful to relive her near-death experience over and over.
19: In the midst of all that trauma, how do people sort through that?
3: And the process was really confusing. So Gloria enlisted a pro bono lawyer to help her.
19: The paperwork is very, very upsetting to see. I'll be honest with you, it's very, very hard to decipher their paperwork. But I'm not stupid. Mm-mm.
5: And you work at the library.
3: Eloise Blondio, OTM senior producer.
5: And even though you were at the library and around FEMA representatives all the time, it was still hard for you.
19: It was very hard, yeah. They were all very nice. It's just that they couldn't really answer your questions about what's pending, what kind of assistance is available.
3: At first, FEMA offered Gloria hotel vouchers, but the hotels were 2 hours from her home, her pets, and her job at the library.
19: I said, you're not equipped to deal with rural people. I said, I do not need a hotel voucher. I need rental assistance. I had a cabin up above me that people wanted $1,000 a month for a one-room cabin.
3: When the rent money didn't arrive in time, a charity gave Gloria a camper to live in, which she put on her property next to her wrecked home.
19: It was the volunteers. It was the churches. It wasn't FEMA.
3: FEMA came through months later with a check to contribute to Gloria's home repairs. But she was emotional when she recounted the experience even a year and a half later, and she told us she wasn't sure the money was worth all the trouble. And the fact that she'd seen way more volunteers than FEMA workers made her wonder what exactly the federal government was doing to help her community.
19: FEMA, I don't know what they're for. I really don't know. I mean, what are they for?
7: Stay tuned for the final part of the story coming up after the break. But first, how's about donating to keep this station strong? Thanks so much.
1: Wow. This is Chris, and what a powerful story, I guess, partly in my case, because it involved both cats and dogs. I mean, Gloria, and concern about her pets, and so thankful that, you know, her kitties did survive. And so this is a reminder, again, for those of you who love both cats and dogs, there's Champagne, the Maine Coon Cats versus Dog Challenge. So call in now at 907-474-5822 or going to the KYC.org and clicking that red Give Now button and vote to donate and also to multiply your donation of, but thanks to the generosity of Gail Garrigos.
0: Gargulos.
1: Garrigues. Oh, I'm awful with pronunciation. I'm so sorry, Gail, that I'm murdering this. But she will add $100 to her donation. So call in Meow and give your vote for either a cat or a dog, and that will help KUAC.
0: You can do that at 907-474-5822. I love the serendipity that we are talking about Gail's cats versus dog challenge, and then on the media has a story that just, we all got quiet in the studio like, what? Wait, what happened to the cats? Are the cats alive? And they were. They stayed all safe. And so was Gloria and the dog. And so I want to say thank you to Norman Shelburne. He's a renewing donor in memory of Sue Perry Jordan, who loved Science Friday. Oh, I love Science Friday too. Cat Challenge, my cat Yvonne. Oh, what a great name. 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And so please think about that. Join this community. It's a lovely community. And if you are a new donor, you're going to hear the Raptor Call, which is a common call in Alaska. Chris, can tell us about the Raptor Call.
1: Yes, we've been discussing, you know, like the call that we use, and you're going to have to donate and at the Raptor level. Let's see, at 800-474-5822 or 907-474-5822 to hear it. But it's commonly used if you listen to a movie or anything and they have some very large bird flying over. Sometimes that very large bird isn't even an eagle, but the call that they often use is this a raptor call. Actually, it is a red-tailed hawk call because it sounds so much more distinctive and maybe raptor-like or whatever than an eagle. So, but you'll hear that. If you're not familiar, birders will know this, but if you're a non-birder, you're going to have to donate at the after call level to be able to hear it on the air here. But I'd also like to thank Joe and Fran Stredney. They're renewing members. They are donated in memory of Jeb Tim. They have been loyal listeners for 40 years. We listen, learn, and share the joy. 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Calling in, they'll ask you if you are donating in memory of somebody. 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
0: You know, in addition, if you give, we have gifts for you, different levels. I am sporting the KUAC is Punk crew neck sweater, which, quite frankly, I am styling in, if you saw me.
1: She is.
0: Very, very cute.
1: She is.
0: So I got, and, you know, can you have too many sweatshirts? And we're just going into Fairbanks. I don't think so, Chris. I don't think so. Chris thinks she has enough. I don't think so. So please, call 907-474-5822. 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And join us.
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3: This is On the Media. I'm Michael Lowinger. Before the break, we heard from Hurricane Helene victim Gloria Sundquist, who was really frustrated with her experience dealing with FEMA.
6: It is absolutely the case that not everyone's needs were met during the response to Helene. Certainly now in the recovery, there are many people and communities who are struggling to recover.
3: This is Samantha Montano, a professor of emergency management at Massachusetts Maritime Academy and the author of Disasterology, Dispatches from the Front Lines of the Climate Crisis. She was doing Helene recovery volunteer work with her students. I interviewed her while I was reporting in North Carolina.
6: FEMA, for the most part, responded to Helene in a way that demonstrated the changes that had been made post-Katrina. You had a competent FEMA administrator,
3: Deanne Criswell, Biden's appointee.
6: You have a staff at FEMA who was better trained, and you have a mobilization of the entire federal government. You run into this situation where you're asking the public to imagine a horrible situation being even worse. Death tolls could have been significantly higher. Power could have been out for even longer. Water supplies could have been out for even longer.
3: What would you say to somebody who's hearing you and they're like, well, it just sounds like this person is, she's such a FEMA supporter. She's so...
6: Yeah, no. I am one of FEMA's biggest critics. I wrote an entire book about how FEMA needs to be more effective, efficient, and equitable. What is important to understand here is that just because there is reform that is needed to an agency or to a system does not mean that that agency needs to be completely destroyed.
3: Trump's threats to kill FEMA, says Samantha Montano, were rooted in the narratives that captivated MAGA during Helene. And his claims that the agency was biased against his supporters took on a new fervor later in October 2024.
8: It feels like deja vu, loading up and heading out towards another hurricane just 2 weeks after Hurricane Helene hit.
9: This is Hurricane Milton's path of destruction. The damage along Florida's already battered Gulf Coast extensive.
3: The trouble for FEMA began when its teams deployed to Florida. Some officials and rank-and-file workers experienced harassment and threats online and on the ground. One team leader took matters into her own hands.
22: There is what we call a community trend. And unfortunately, it just so happened that the political hostility that was encountered by my team, they just so happened to have the Trump campaign signage.
3: This is Marnie Washington, a FEMA supervisor who was deployed to Florida in the wake of Hurricane Milton, speaking on a podcast after she was fired from the agency. She had texted her team, who were canvassing with info on FEMA's programs, that they could skip homes featuring Trump campaign signs to avoid more harassment. Those texts were leaked to the right-wing media, and they quickly took on a life of their own. Soon, pundits were pointing to Washington's texts as evidence of the agency's anti-conservative bias.
23: The Daily Wire broke it, reporting that at least 20 homes with Trump signs or flags were skipped from the end of October and into November due to the guidance.
24: She's saying this was a widespread practice. I don't believe for a second that this was the only time this happened, and I don't think it was the only place that it happened.
25: The actions of this employee are unacceptable, and it is not indicative of the culture of FEMA, and I do not believe that there is a widespread cultural problem.
3: This is Biden's FEMA administrator, Deanne Criswell, testifying before Congress a couple days after the story broke.
25: I have directed ongoing investigations, and if we find any other acts of similar behavior, we will take appropriate disciplinary measures.
3: One investigation eventually found only 15 instances in which FEMA employees even mentioned Trump or MAGA signs among tens of thousands of recorded home visits over Biden's term. But by then, the story of an agency biased against Trump and his supporters had served its purpose. Like a boomerang, the president had thrown out this lie and then plucked it back out of the air months later when his chaos had manifested as proof. When President Trump called for a review to determine FEMA's future, his executive order referenced Marnie Washington. And while Trump exaggerated FEMA's failures on the campaign trail and then promised better aid when he re-entered office last January,
26: you are not forgotten any longer. You were treated very badly by the previous administration.
3: His FEMA delayed and withheld assistance to North Carolina. Looking back, it's clear that the events surrounding Hurricane Helene were the culmination of narratives that had begun simmering decades earlier. Those Cold War-era conspiracy theories, the distrust in the wake of Katrina, and all of FEMA's frustrating bureaucracy. What Helene illustrates so well is that even with all the progress FEMA had made, the agency couldn't insulate itself from the destructive force of MAGA, a movement that, on its path to power, looked to exploit any and every crack in the old American order. When Trump finally came back to Washington in 2025, he brought with him the anger that had been directed at FEMA from the right-wing fringes, and then put those same conspiracy-minded anti-government forces in charge of the agency's fate. That's it for this week's show. Go to onthemedia.org to hear all four episodes of the series. And before we go, I have one final ask. This station is in the middle of its fall pledge drive. If you haven't done your part yet, no worries. There's still time. And to everyone who's already contributed, thank you so much for your support. It means the world to us. See you next week. I'm Michael Oehlinger.
1: Yes, it's still time for you to help KUAC. We're just at the beginning of our fundraiser, so you'll have many opportunities. But I've just been looking out of the phone bank, and it's kind of quiet out there. So they could use some calls. And so, Mark and Jessica and Jason and Deb are just, they're enjoying themselves, but they certainly wouldn't mind being a little bit busier, so give them a call at 907-474-5822 or 1-800-474-5822. So far, we've only had two votes, and it's even. One cat, one dog. So again, this is part of the Champagne, the Maine Coon Cats Challenge, for cats versus dogs. You can call in now for meow or woof for your vote for and Champagne's person, Gail, I'm going to not murder my last name again, will add $100 to her donation. And then there are many challenges out there. This is just one of many that can help you multiply your gift to KUAC.
0: And we are welcoming new donors, too. Any new donor we're going to have is the,
1: The Raptor.
0: The Raptor Challenge. Sorry. Sorry. So we want to hear that Raptor. So, Chris, do you remember the first time you were a new donor to KUAC?
1: Well, to KUAC, it probably happened one of the summers I was working in Denali, but I was based out at Toklat, and we could hear it out there. My first donation ever to public media was actually to KTOO in Juneau, because we could hear that at Glacier Bay, where I was working seasonally. This would have been the late 80s. But certainly, once I moved up to Denali, and then, you know, we could hear it out at Toklat, we could also hear it in McKinley Village, and I became a very a KUAC listener and a supporter.
0: What, that is such a wonderful story. So you are out in the national park and able to listen to KUAC or KTOO. That is just a wonderful.
1: Yeah, and this was long before streaming. I mean, this was like, you know, with radio signals. So yeah, again, it was a million years ago.
0: Oh, that is that must have been fun in the evening to be able to listen to the music shows.
1: Yes, yes, all the shows. Just, and, you know, when you weren't working, obviously there was that work thing.
0: That's
1: that
0: wonderful.
1: In the way,
0: so, yeah. You can call 907-474-5822. Be part of that community, that streaming community, whether that's radio or online now, KUAC.org. Hit that big red button. It is Sunday, and, you know, I think that is a perfect time to sit down with a book and a cup of tea, and we have a solstice book challenge. I really appreciate Savannah Fletcher has a book challenge for you. You call in, you tell us your favorite book in this last year, and she will add $10 to your donation, up to $600. Thank you so much, Savannah. And be sure to tell us what book you're reading today. What are you consumed in? That's always fun to hear.
1: Yeah, no, Nordic Noir is definitely one of my favorite types of mysteries in general, but I'm currently reading a Nordic Noir. Don't ask me what the title is. My mind has gone blank on that. But we are doing really great on our goal so far. We have a goal for our couple of hours of $4,250, and we've made $2,250 so far. You have donated that to KUAC, and we so appreciate that. And again, so many challenges to take advantage of that will increase your donation, multiply what you're giving, because of the generosity of other people. And one of those includes Bart Mays, and this is a stock challenge, so maybe not everyone's cup of tea, but the KUAC Friends Group board member Bart Mays is encouraging listeners who play the stock market to make a gift of stock to KUAC. One gift of stock each day, and he will add $1,000 to his gift. So again, not maybe something for a lot of people will do, but many of you do get involved in the stock market. So another way that you can multiply your gift to KUAC.
0: Thank you so much, Bart. We really appreciate you setting that challenge up for us. We talked, Chris was talking about being an out-of-towner and listening and joining the KUAC out in the National Park. We've got the Out-of-Towner Keller Challenge. 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You can mention this challenge, and you can they will match your gift up to $10,000. Wow! That is so generous. So thank you so much for Sarah and Carrie Keller.
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10: I'm Francis Lamb, and this is The Splendid Table from APM. You know, for cookbook fans, the best time of the year is here, the fall season, with new books fit to gift debuting every week for months. But first, we're going to live a little. We're going to start with dessert. Alexandra Crapanzano grew up in a literary family in Paris and has had a successful career in writing and producing for film and television. But you let a kid grow up in Paris, and chances are they'll be obsessed with food. And so for 15 years, she also wrote a cooking column for the Wall Street Journal. Her latest book, Chocolat, is the second in a trilogy of cookbooks about French home baking. And we're going to get to the good stuff today. So hey, Alexandra, so great to see you.
12: Great to be back on the show, Francis. Thanks.
10: So I want to dive right into the book because there's so much to talk about. You know, for sure, French cuisine has created so many of the world's favorite chocolate dishes, right? Like chocolate mousse, chocolate tarts, even the chocolate molten lava cake. But I didn't actually realize how deep the history of chocolate in France is. Can you tell us how chocolate transformed from its origins in Maya and Aztec culture to when it got to France?
12: Absolutely. You have to jump thousands of years. But yeah. It really began with four different King Louis. It began in the court because nobody else could afford chocolate. But it really began in 1615 when Anne of Austria, who was only 14 years old, was suddenly shipped off without her parents to France to marry Louis XIII, who was also a teenager. He was only 14. And she arrived with a trunk full of chocolate, which was the saving grace because the two did not get along. Let's just say that. Louis XIII loved the chocolate, loved his Austrian wife less. They eventually consummated their marriage and had Louis XIV, the great famous Louis XIV with the Court of Versailles, who really, you know, is credited with inventing luxury as we know it. But one of the things that he did is he used chocolate to keep all of his courtiers at Versailles behaving. So he had a chocolate maker who had to make a different chocolate confection every single day, which was couldn't have been easy. And basically, who Louis XIV shared his chocolate with was, you know, was the flavor of the day, literally, right? So if you were not getting chocolate with Louis XIV, you knew that you were not in his graces. So it became this incredibly important thing in the court of Versailles. And then later in life, and this is quite terrible, I guess, for chocolate in any case, he ended up
25: changing his ways completely and falling in love with Madame de Matignon, who was a young puritanical beauty. This was when Louis XIV was much, much older, and she was much, much younger and very beautiful and very religious. And she immediately insisted that chocolate be banned from Versailles because it was seductive and it had terrible effects on innocent souls. And being a man of a certain age, right, and smitten with a young woman, he quickly banished it. And this began an incredible black market in chocolate, because chocolate at the time was really considered an aphrodisiac. So nobody really wanted to be without chocolate. And then, you know, jump ahead to Louis XV. And he was famous for preparing the hot chocolate that he would drink in his kind of amorous afternoons with his mistress, Madame du Barry. And what made this kind of a total talk of the town, so to speak, was that, you know, kings did almost nothing back then themselves, right?
11: Yeah,
25: I mean, people got them dressed, they brought them Kleenex to blow their nose, they did everything, not Kleenex, but handkerchiefs. But he insisted on making the hot chocolate all by himself in his apartments. He would not let anybody in the staff touch it. So he would go to a private apartment with his mistress, and he would actually cook the hot chocolate over the stove himself with an incredible ratio of one volume of chocolate to one volume of water. And then he would actually kind of wisely whip in an egg yolk to give it some richness. But it was not

0: talking about Marie Antoinette for good reason. And you know, when she was brought again over to, you know, at the tender age of 14 to marry the future Louis the 16th, at that point, she brought her own chocolate maker. And he used to, and this was quite radical, because he used to sweeten the chocolate, hot chocolate, with a little bit of orange blossom and a little bit of almond. So not sugar yet, but still kind of gave it a different kind of richness. Because before that, it had really been a kind of a bittersweet, almost thick coffee-like fortifying drink. It wasn't, mm-hmm. It was not a dessert by any stretch of the imagination. At the same time, though, King Louis the 16th's chef also invented chocolate mousse. But going back to Marie Antoinette, she was famous for having had headaches, probably hangovers, but let's call them headaches. And her pharmacist would bring her headache remedy. And Marie Antoinette hated taking medicine. So he decided that he would mix it in a little bit of cocoa and put in a little bit of almond and a little bit of sugar and kind of make it into, let's just call it an early truffle, for lack of a better word. I mean, she called them pistole, but he basically would give her the medicine wrapped in chocolate. And she loved these little chocolate confections and said, you know what, forget the medicine. I just want the chocolate. I just want the sweetened chocolate. And that became the very, very first chocolate confection. I mean, chocolate had never been considered a candy before this pharmacist decided, hey, you know, my patient's going to be much happier taking her medicine.
1: So that was the first time chocolate met sugar. Or
0: exactly.
1: At least, like, you know, in recorded history. And then from there, it became chocolates as candy, chocolates as chocolate bar, chocolate as a part of dessert.
0: Exactly.
1: That's incredible.
0: Exactly. And this is classic French, but the pharmacist, who obviously was also became a chocolate maker at that point, much more profitable, not only was the only one in the court who was not guillotined in the revolution. I mean, obviously Marie Antoinette was, and obviously the king was, and all of the ladies in waiting. He survived, probably because of a nice little chocolate bribery. And then he became the chocolate maker to Napoleon Bonaparte. And then when Napoleon was sent off to live the rest of his days on an island, Debove was appointed the chocolate maker to the crown for Charles X. And on the Rue du Saint-Père in Paris, in the 7th arrondissement, you can still go to the shop and get the same recipe for the little pistole that Marie Antoinette loved.
1: That's wild. So he is the great survivor. Like, he survived all these violent revolutions.
0: Yes.
1: People were like, no, don't kill the chocolate guy. The chocolate guy we like.
0: Yeah, we need him. We gotta have him.
1: All right, so history lesson aside, the book is primarily this fabulous collection of recipes.
0: Thank you.
1: And I love how a lot of them are, you know, very much home-friendly recipes, and some of them are the home-friendly recipes from renowned pastry chefs. But I really want to start with the chocolate mousses. And I say mousses because you have, I counted, 9 different chocolate mousses. And I don't mean chocolate raspberry, chocolate caramel. No, these are 9 different chocolate mousses, like chocolate-flavored mousses. So why that many, and what's the difference between them?
0: Oh, I love that question. Okay, first of all, mousse is obviously my favorite dessert. I think is most
1: 9
0: people's
1: of them.
0: Favorite dessert. 9. Actually, I had to eliminate a few just to you know, keep page count down. But, you know, there's something really paradoxical about mousse to me, right? Because it's light, but it's dense, it's airy, it has body. It's, you know, it's voluptuous, but it's also ephemeral. It is all of these things. And as I was really kind of delving into mousse, I realized, wait a second, there are so many different approaches. I mean, one is that kind of classic eggy mousse that we know from Julia Child here, which is kind of springy, a little sexy. It's just got an amazing texture to it. But there's also a fantastic lighter mousse that that comes from a wonderful chef in Paris named Christian Constant, who makes one with just egg whites. And it's kind of incredible because it just vanishes on the tongue, but you're left with this kind of fantastic echo of chocolate flavor. Then there's, you know, if you can't eat raw eggs, I remember in pregnancy, I wanted a whipped cream chocolate mousse. So I made one, and it took Yeah, no. So it's anyone who cannot eat eggs for any reason should definitely check out this recipe by Cyril Lignac, who, again, a great chef. And he uses a very dark chocolate and just enough

0: whipped cream essentially to create a very chocolatey mousse still, mm-hmm. but without any eggs. You know, Hervé Tisse, who we know, who, you know, a kind of a cult figure among foodies like us, French chemist, found a way of marrying chocolate and water, which mm-hmm. nobody thought could work because usually water will break down chocolate. And there's a mousse I include in this book, which I absolutely love, which is only made from two ingredients, chocolate and water. And you bring the water to a nice steamy heat and you whisk it on, you know, over an ice bath with chocolate, and you whisk a lot, but it becomes this absolutely beautiful kind of billowy, very rich chocolate mousse. And
1: because it's literally just chocolate
0: and water. So it's actually, and dark chocolate. So it's actually really healthy, amazingly enough. And then, you know, I think one of my discoveries was a recipe I love from Gaston Lenôtre, which, you know, one of the great, great pâtissiers ever to live, I think. And, you know, trained everybody, by the way, including Alain Ducasse. And he has a great recipe that is, it can be a filling, it can be a mousse, it can go in a pavlova, it can go between even an American chocolate layered cake. Basically, it is the most incredibly versatile, what they call a ganache montée, which is essentially a whipped ganache. So that is really just chocolate and cream, but only just enough, because obviously cream will dilute the chocolate. And the French are so serious about their chocolate. They really want their chocolate to be dark and rich and to have a real depth of flavor. So you don't get a lot of kind of very sugary chocolate or very milky chocolate generally, at least at a high level of cooking.
2: Alexandra Crabenzano is the author of Chocolat, Parisian Desserts and Other Delights.
3: Hey, it's Francis Lam, host of The Splendid Table. 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
4: Well, good morning, Sunday. I tell you, this is Kathleen Hook, and you can call 907-474-5822. Be part of our community. Be part of the reason that I listen is Splendid Table. Francis Lam is just, he's got such a rhythm, and it's chocolate. You know, some people think October is spooky movie month. I think it's chocolate month, quite frankly. And I am, you know, a dark chocolate is good, but I tell you, nothing like a good milk chocolate. How about you, Chris?
5: Oh, I think we'll have to agree to disagree on this one, Kathleen.
4: All right.
5: I'll take chocolate in any form, don't get me wrong. But dark chocolate, I can argue that it's healthy. That's what everyone says. It's healthier for you, right?
4: Oh, I love it.
5: Yeah, you know, and it's a separate sort of food group. You know, it's part of that healthy eating diet. Yes, that's my excuse, and I'm going to stick to it.
4: But. 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Be part of our community. Come tell us whether it's cats versus dogs. I think you should also talk about milk chocolate versus dark chocolate. Share that. Let us know. Give us your donation and let us know what you like, what kind of chocolate you like.
5: Oh, we're up to two cats versus one dog now.
4: Cats, one dog.
5: Cat people, come on. We can pull even further ahead than that. And actually, dog folks, I really enjoy dogs also. They just have never worked with my lifestyle. And so please call in, you dog people. I know you're up because you probably already had to take, you know, your dog out for a break or whatever. So I'll call 1-800-474-5822 or 907-474-5822. We are still looking for our two new donors for our time together here.
4: We want that Raptor call.
5: Yeah. And, you know, and this will unlock a dollar per dollar match to KUAC from many donors who responded to the KUAC's pre-drive call mailing. So, come on.
4: Wait, you didn't read it all, Chris. What's that? Chris.
5: That's the sound you get for a new donor, I guess.
4: You know, and you can also walk in your pledge. There are treats here, folks. Come on. Just in this last break, River City Cafe has got some chocolate chip cookies. Lulu's have got their bagels. Alaska Coffee Roasting, I had a little bit of sip of coffee. And Pike's Landing has some cookies, and there's a bowl of candy, so you can do your Halloween trick-or-treating while you donate here to the KUAC. 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Tell us about your cats and dogs. Tell us about your milk chocolate and dark chocolate.
5: Right, yeah, and that bowl includes a variety of chocolates for those of you who eat your hit like at this hour in the morning. Hey, it's mid-morning, it's already here. 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
7: Hannah Ansari grew up in the Detroit area, but always felt a draw to faraway places, whether to her father's native Iran or to China, where she lived for a few years as a young adult. And while there, she started to ask why these faraway places felt so familiar. The delicious answer lies in her beautiful debut cookbook, Silk Roads. So hey, Anna, thanks so much for making the time today.
8: Hi, Frances. Thank you so much for you taking the time to speak with me. I'm really honored to have this conversation with you. So thank you.
9: Oh, it's a pleasure. It's a pleasure. So, okay, let's start with the basics. I think for those of us who barely remember, learning about the Silk Road in history class, can you first quickly describe what part of the world you're talking about?
8: So when I'm talking about the Silk Road, specifically for my book, it really is the stretch of land that sort of snakes from the coast of the Black Sea over by Georgia, over to the Caucasus, across the Caucasus to the Caspian Sea, then down into Iran, up and around through Turkmenistan, Uzbekistan, Afghanistan, Tajikistan, Kazakhstan, and then down into China via Gansu province and the Hushi corridor there. But the Silk Roads has been interpreted by many different scholars, historians, whomever, as encompassing far more and far less than those that I just mentioned. The British Museum had an exhibit last year that situated the start of the Silk Roads in Japan and the end of it in England. So there are actually Sweden was involved, sub-Saharan Africa. So it's really this, I think more and more an imagined moniker for something that symbolizes this sort of historic trade of goods and people across overland. This is not, we're not talking about, sea journeys. There are people who talk about the sea Silk Roads, but this is specifically across Asia, through the mountains, through the steppe, through the deserts of Central Asia, part of the Middle East, and into China as we know it today.
9: Yeah. And how did you become so interested in these places and their cuisines?
8: Well, I am I'm from one end of these. I'm Iranian-American. I grew up in Michigan, but my dad and my mom's from Michigan. She was born and raised there. But my father is Iranian. He moved to the U.S. in 64 from Iran. And I grew up eating sort of food of that end of the Silk Roads. And this is, this is my culture. It's something I'm very, very familiar with and I love. And I'm so happy to be able to share some of those recipes in the book with everyone. But on the other end, moving to China, basically I started going to China in the 90s when I was a teenager and really became interested in Chinese history and Chinese culture, but was particularly struck in like maybe the first month when I was a teenager, when I was a 17-year-old living in China, of this bowl of noodles that I ate that was super confusing to me, but also like very, very comforting. And I say confusing because it was at this restaurant that had this kind of like calligraphic script written in green. And, you know, it turns out I know now that was the Arabic language.
9: Okay.
8: And the noodles were coated in this sort of like light but very flavorful tomato sauce. It had peppers and onions in it and these little chunks of lamb. And again, now with this flavor that I now know was cumin. So I, and I'm like, what am I eating? Where this is not Chinese food that like I know it, but I tasted it. And it just tasted like home. And again, it's because now I know it's because of cumin, but it's also because this food, this noodle dish, was from the Uyghur people in China, who are an ethnic Turkic minority from northwestern China in what's now modern day Xinjiang province. But they have traditionally been scattered across Central Asia, way back to when the Silk Roads were sort of very, very, very busy with traders, when the Uyghurs' ancestors, the Songdians, controlled the trade of the Silk Roads, and they're Turkic people. So it was like this other end of the Silk Roads where I'm like a teenager eating these noodles, being like, why am I eating this? What is this? Why does it taste like home? And then I learned over time, you know, who these people were and why I was eating this food and how the way in which these cuisines were connected was because of this overland network of trade routes and because of the migration of peoples and flavors and food and ingredients that have traversed Central Asia from Iran to China and back again for centuries. Yeah. So for me, it's like really just like part, it's like, it's me. And when I was from Baku to Beijing, like this is like this is the plane on which like I exist and I thrive. And it just, this is my cuisine and my culture, as well as so many before and, you know, after me.
9: Yeah, that's so interesting. I love how like you have your personal history, which is like, you know, one end of the road, and then you were traveling to the other end of the road and you ate this bowl of noodles. You're like, what is this? And why is it bridging these two places?
8: Exactly.
9: It's so interesting too, because actually I wanted to talk to you specifically about noodles. There's something about like the category of food, noodles, that is so interesting to me in this area, because I think when most people hear noodles, they think of East Asian, Southeast Asian cuisines, Chinese, Japanese, Korean, Thai, Vietnamese, so on and so forth, right? Or they think of pasta and Italy, and we don't have to go into the Marco Polo thing, but they eat a lot of noodles in Central Asia. And I don't think that, you know, many people know about these cuisines and know about the centrality of these noodle cultures. And you have noodle recipes in the book. And there was one I was particularly interested in called Civet Oshi.
8: Civet Oshi.
9: I'm probably saying it wrong, but tell us about that one.
8: I probably am too, but, you know, we'll keep it between the two of us.
9: Yeah.
8: Yeah, Civet Oshi is one of my favorite dishes, I think maybe ever. But I think one of the best things about this dish, though, is it's so visually striking. The noodles are like this intense emerald green. They are infused with dill. Like, you know, you just go to a pasta, you know, the pasta aisle or an Italian restaurant, any sort of green noodle you see in the U.S. is from spinach. Maybe, I don't know, spirulina. But these are dill noodles. And dill was an herb that ended up in Central Asia from Iran, from the sort of fertile crescent, and it made its way over to Central Asia. And then, by the way, it just kind of stopped. You have some dill in northern Thailand in some of the Thai cuisine, but it kind of doesn't go any further, which I find personally interesting
9: by
8: that.
9: Dill is like this mystery herb that just shows up in places, and I don't entirely know why, but I'm sure it's from ancient trade. But yeah, like there's like this one very popular dish in Vietnam that is fried fish, like in turmeric, and with like a ton of dill on top. And
8: okay,
9: like,
8: that is
9: like,
8: definitely because of trade. Turmeric and dill in Vietnamese food is
9: I'm like, how'd that get there? That's amazing. But also, like when I think of dill, I often think of like Scandinavia, you know, like very, very, like totally very, very different part of the world. But anyway, tell us about dill and this town in Uzbekistan.
8: So Civet Oshi is from a western part of Uzbekistan, and that is out towards the Aral Sea, the now nearly dried up Aral Sea, this town called Khiva, K-H-I-V-A, which I was just talking to someone who's like, oh, I've traveled all over Uzbekistan, but I never made it to Khiva. And a lot of people don't make it to Khiva because it's actually quite far west. And out in Khiva, that's where you find Civet Oshi. This is the only place in Uzbekistan that you find this dish. You try to go find it in Samarkand, you'll fail. Bukhara, fail. Tashkent, fail. You can only find this in Kiva. And I asked over and over, I asked so many people, I'm like, where did this come from? Why in Kiva do you have these dill noodles? And they were like, it's just an old dish. This is, we've always had this. We've always had this. I'm like, that is not helping me.
9: That's so, and well, it's nowhere else.
8: Whatever. It's nowhere else. The only, the closest you get, and this is what, this is like really kills me and like in the best way, is in Xi'an, in modern day Xi'an in China, there is a green noodle dish. It's green from spinach, and spinach made its way into China and across Central Asia during the Tang Dynasty and the Silk Roads as well, came from Iran, went in, it actually came via Nepal. So some of these Silk Roads like snaked into the mountains as well. But back during the Tang Dynasty, apparently the Tang courtiers were making green noodles with pagoda leaves, some specialty like fancy pants tree found inside the palaces. And the hoi polloi of Tang China wanted to eat green noodles. So they started making these spinach noodles to approximate what the courtiers were doing. And I mean, it's not dill, but like, I feel like in my mind, there's got to be some connection. Why? Because Xi'an was the sort of either terminus or starting point of the Silk Roads at, when they were at one of their like great trading periods of strength. And all the trade routes sort of passed through Kiva. So in my brain, I'm like, I feel like maybe you will never ever know this, but the fact that there are only these two places that you can find these gorgeous green noodles in this whole swath of, you know, Central and into East Asia, maybe they're connected, maybe they're not, but whatever, they're both delicious. Yeah. And, you know, like, who cares? The Xi'an noodles are usually topped with the, like, that lovely stir-fried egg and tomato. And the shivit oshi that you'll find in Kiva, and then the one that you find in my book as well, is topped with this, like, sort of beautiful carrot and potato and paprika, sort of almost like a tomato stew, like a goulash.
9: And with beef, right?
8: And with beef. Traditionally, Central Asian nations and cuisines have been really lamb heavy. But apparently, since the dissolution of the Soviet Union, there's been a lot of beef. And I imagine, frankly, that has to do with a lot of trade deals as well. I don't know where the beef's coming from, but there's a lot of beef there.
9: Because it's not really a grassy plain.
8: No, it's not. And I was quite surprised.
9: I love the idea of like infusing the dill into the noodles, though.
8: And
9: the,
8: it's
9: like,
8: so the, fun,
9: that,
8: too.
9: That flavor is so like intense, but like cool and interesting. I love it.
8: It's cool and interesting, and it diffuses, you know? It's the subtle dill flavor that infuses the noodles that then like just sort of gets swept up in this like paprika-y, tomato-y beef stew on top. It's so good. And it's just fun.
9: I love it. Okay, so I love that we've talked about Central Asian noodles. There's another sort of whole category of food here that is so important. It's the sweets, right? And like your family's from Iran and like the tradition of Iranian sweets. But it's a little bit of a different culture, right? Than like we have in the U.S. particularly. Like it's more small cookies and like syrupy, intense confections than pastries and big slices of cake or you know, they're kind of like more compact, intensely flavored things, lots of nuts and flowers and stuff. But you have a recipe in your book for an almond bundt cake that you had in your family.
8: I do.
9: Tell us about that and why it's in the book.
8: So, I mean, everything you're saying there about the sweets tradition is one of the reasons I'm not a massive fan of Iranian sweets that I grew up having as a child. I find I don't have a massive sweet tooth, and I found those super syrupy, intense. Even like I like a piece of baklava, but I don't love a piece of like it's like it's too much for me. So when I was doing the dessert chapter, I really wanted to sort of play with a lot of the flavors that were involved in these confectionery and cake and cookie traditions, but kind of weave in some American and some British baking traditions or sweets. I mean, I have a funnel cake, you know. it's like instead of a gulab jamun or a zulbia, you've got a funnel cake dusted with rose petals. But the bundt cake, this is a cake that has been in my family, but I'm 44, for 44 years at least. And it is my take on a cake that my mother made for almost every single party we had when I was growing up as a child. You know, we were sort of part and parcel of this lovely little Iranian-American expatriate community in suburban Detroit. And my mom didn't speak a lick of Farsi or of Turkish. And back then, like, there were no, you know, obviously there's no Google, but there were also no Iranian cookbooks out. Like, they just didn't exist. So she didn't really know how to make Iranian desserts. And she would try it. I remember, like, family friends would taste it, and my dad would taste it and be like, this is good soup, but something is missing. And she's like, well, what am I supposed to do? Like, what do I do here? Yeah. So what she did is she called upon her heritage. And she is, like I said, I think at the start of this talk, she's born and raised Michigander, but with an English and Germanic heritage. So she went to the grocery store, bought some like tin of pre-made almond, sugary almond filling, and she probably like used Crisco in this cake too, who knows. But she made an almond flavored bundt cake, really drawing on that old Germanic like bundt tradition that is still so popular and beloved in America and certainly in the Midwest. To make a bundt cake that sort of had that almondy flavor, like these sort of chewy almond macaroons that you would get in Persian desserts. And everyone loved it because they also were like, okay, this has the right flavor, but she's not messing with something that is ours and doing it sort of not right, you know, which people still don't like to this day. So she was like, well, I'm making my own and I'm going to make sure that I make something not only that is extremely delicious, but that satisfies both my knowledge as an American baker, but also satisfies the taste buds of all my guests and makes them feel comfortable as if they're eating something familiar, but they're not at all.
9: Yeah, and I love that. I love how the book kind of comes full circle, even though it's, you know, the story of the book is about this place that's very far away from the U.S., far away from Michigan, but you bring it back home to where you came from. So that's such a beautiful metaphor for how this story sort of evolved. Thank you so much, Anna. It's been so fun talking with you.
8: Thank you so much, Francis. This has been a great chat.
2: Anna Ansari is author of Silk Roads, a flavor odyssey with recipes from Baku to Beijing. You can find a recipe for Shivit Oshi, Kievan green noodles with beef stew at splendidtable.org.
9: Hey, it's Francis Lam from The Splendid Table. You know, we really believe that talking about food, cooking, and culture is a way of connecting to people and communities, which is something we need more than ever in these divided times. And I know it can seem like a small thing, but, you know, communities are built moment by moment. 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We appreciate you so much.
5: This is Chris, and I'm always in awe of the people like Francis Lam and the people that he has on the show in terms of their discussions. I mean, the lengths they go to find the right ingredients and also the love and passion they put into their cooking. I wish I were like that. I very much enjoy the efforts that many of my friends who love to cook go to, but it's if it takes more than, like, I don't know, 3 or 4 different utensils and a few different ingredients, then like I've lost interest in it. But I said Francis Lam is amazing, and I said I know Kathleen. This is one of the high points of her Sunday, and I said I always enjoy listening to him too, because it's I guess it's just, again, I know these people put their love and passion, and those of you who like to cook, into you and what you do, and that's it's a part of the love language. 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
4: Thank you. So, Splendid Table. I'm just really enjoying that. I want to try a piece of Anna's mom's almond-flavored bundt cake. You know, if you are talking food, culture, family traditions with food, you are my people, and that is just a wonderful listen. Hey, we got great news. The Birch Tree Challenge is off the table. We have met that. Thank you so much to the Photon Farm and One Tree Alaska. Shout out to Jan. If you know Jan, she is just a whirlwind and loves the birch trees. And who doesn't in Fairbanks love a birch tree? Come on. So thank you very much. We've come. That Birch Tree Challenge is off the table. $1,000 to KUAC because of everyone who contributed to that. Hey, we are, cats are still up 2-1. Come on, dog people. Come on. Let's call 907-474-5822. Let us know if you're a cat or a dog person this morning.
5: Hey, kitties rule. And I'd like to actually thank a gift from Jessica Horwitz. Jessica is actually one of our phone bank volunteers this morning, which is awesome. But she is she's helping us meet a couple of our goals. She's a sustaining member, but she's also... Did everyone hear that?
4: Wow!
5: She is a new donor, so that's
4: Thank
5: the
4: you,
5: raptor
4: Jessica.
5: Call.
4: All right, A-I-E-D. We have got a new donor.
5: Red-tailed
4: Yay!
5: Hawk call. Yes, and so she, in terms of the voting, she is in terms of the challenges, she is a cat person. She is an out of towner. She also met with the Anchorage Birch Tree, the Birch Tree Challenge. Her favorite book for the Solstice Challenge is Witch of Blackbird Pond. She also met the Performance Challenge. Portland Cello is one of her groups that she enjoys. And her favorite beverage from Black Spruce Brewing is root beer. So thank you very much, Jessica, for... All that you're doing, including volunteering in our phone bank for KUAC. Yeah.
4: So call Jessica at 907-474-5822. I haven't thought about Witch of Blackbird Pond in forever. That was one of my favorite books as a kid. Oh, I love that book. I'll have to go read. That's a good October book, don't you think? I think so.
5: Oh, yeah. No, it's ravens, blackbirds, you know, yeah.
4: So, hey, you know, you can call 907-474-5822, but you can walk in and give your donation. Just meet Jessica at the table and at the same time, pick up your gift. Pick up your spiffy KUAC punk sweatshirt. It is it's perfect sweatshirt weather. So you have till October 11th. You can walk in and donate and pick up your gift. But I encourage you to do it this week because you can go walk a little bit farther and go get a chocolate chip cookie or a little chocolate. Splendid Tables getting that chocolate. I'm thinking about stopping on my way home and what chocolate I'm going to buy and eat this afternoon while I'm listening to the rest of KUAC.
5: Yeah, we've talked about some of these challenges that people are meeting. One we haven't talked about for a while is the Grandmother's Challenge, which I am not. You know, Kathleen is, but Nana Christie will add $25 for each grandmother who calls for the next 10 grandmas. And so we're looking for people participating in this challenge. Just mention you're a proud grandma, granny, grandma, mima, mimi, all the different words. I just read an article about this yesterday, how people are getting very creative in terms of coming up with different names for grandmother. And so you can do that, you know, meet this challenge by going to kuac.org and hitting that Give Now button. 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
11: I'm Francis Lamb, and this is the show for curious cooks and eaters. So I need to introduce our final guest today, first with a whole bunch of disclaimers. The first is the company I work for is publishing her book. And the second is that I totally recuse myself from that whole bookmaking process because she's my little cousin. So while I first knew her as Baby Cassie, fans know her as a contestant on the Gordon Ramsay show Next Level Chef, and 4 million TikTokers know her as their first bite bestie, the bad in the kitsch, Cassie Young. Her first cookbook is, in fact, called Bad in the Kitsch, but it was, for me, such a sweet and fun read to see so many recipes from our family brought to life with Cassie's incredibly extra style.
9: So, hey, Cassie, I am so glad to see you.
12: Hi, Francis.
9: Okay, this is going to sound weird, but the audience will understand it quickly. I remember the first time I met your mom. And we were super excited because Uncle Carlos got married and we were so excited to welcome a new person to the family. So I remember she comes over and right away she was like immediately my favorite auntie because she was obviously the best cook in our entire family.
12: Yeah, and she would love to hear that. Absolutely.
9: Well, you know, play this to her later, but
12: yeah.
9: And like this is like before you were born, but I remember we'd have parties at our house and like when your parents would show up early, I knew it was because, oh my God, that means Aunt Betty's gonna do the cooking. Like it is on. Like I was so psyched. So when I saw you on TV say, well, yeah, my mom taught me how to cook, but now I'm a better cook than her. I was like, okay. Okay.
12: A little bit of friendly competition there, you know.
9: I love it. But so tell me, when did you realize you loved being in the kitchen? I don't think I ever actually knew that you loved cooking until I started watching you cook along with like your 79 million fans.
12: I think it was a slow development for me as well. When I was younger, since my mom was always cooking, I wanted to be really involved. Like I was a super curious kid. I remember it really started off more as a passion for baking. I think as all kids are, we're super intrigued by like cookies and all of those things. And so there was one time that my mom had a bread maker. And I remember this pivotal moment because it was something that like patience was never my virtue. And it's not really one of my mom's virtues either, which is why we only made bread in this bread maker one time. And I remember just having to wait all day
9: long
12: for this bread. It took all day, but getting to see the end result of this long process was so exciting to me as a kid. And it was the first time that I really feel like I had to practice patience. Like there's nothing I could do to work around it. And it's so funny because I think that was one of the moments that I was like, I love being in the kitchen. But then that was my mom's moment. It was like, okay, we're never doing this again because it's taking all day. But as I got older, I really started to realize my love for cooking. I think when I went to school and I was no longer like living with my parents. And it was the first time that I really realized how much I missed my mom's home cooking. I definitely took it for granted, you know, when I was younger and in the house and she was cooking every single meal. And at first when I was at school, I was like, oh yeah, the pizza's great and all the junk food is great. And then a few months in, I'm like, I really miss my mom's cooking. So that's when I started to experiment in the kitchen more. And I started realizing how much more and more I loved it. And then I moved away from home to California when I really couldn't just go visit as easily for her home cooking. That's when I really stepped it up and started playing around more. That grew into COVID. And obviously COVID was a big time for everyone in the kitchen. And then as that went on, like right after COVID is when I really started my content journey. And I just started documenting me cooking all my meals for myself. So it never started off as a, I'm going to be a chef or I'm going to show people how to cook. It was more so I'm just showing people what I'm making and what I like to do. I may not do it the right way. I may not do it the way other people do, but this is how I do it. And I was just having fun in the kitchen. And luckily for me, it caught on.
9: Yeah. I actually remember being at your parents' house for Thanksgiving and you weren't there. I forget where you were. And I was, you know, asking your mom, well, how's Cassie doing? And she's like, oh, she's good. You know, she started doing like these like food videos on the internet. I was like, oh, okay, that's cool. She's like, yeah, she started like 3 weeks ago. Give her follows. She could use more follows. I'm like, okay, sure. And I look you up. And I'm like, wait, she started 3 weeks ago? She has 20,000 followers. And then like 15 minutes later, it was like 100,000 followers. I was like, oh my God, this is like a small city worth of people now. So actually with that, maybe let's start and talk about some of your recipes. And one I think is probably near and dear to your heart, your 30-minute beef and broccoli.
12: Yes. This recipe is always going to be one of my personal favorites just because it's one of the recipes that I first went extremely viral for. I think I posted it at like 9 p.m. one night after I had just woken up from a nap. And again, wasn't thinking, I'm going to post this recipe, this formal recipe. It was like waking up from a nap. I really need to just make something quick. And this is one of those things I'm just going to whip up. I posted the video and I remember waking up the next morning and it had already been, I think, at like 3 million views. It was really insane. And now I think it's collected up to, I want to say 20 million, maybe plus. But it's still one of my favorite recipes to cook on the regular just because it's so easy. And I think why it was so popular was because it's something that people order often at Chinese restaurants. And they never knew how easy it is to make it at home. So being able to teach people that was really exciting for me.
9: Yeah. So actually, this is a recipe that I know how to make, actually more the restaurant version than the home version of. And in a restaurant, like, you know, you like flash fry the beef before you like actually stir fry it. And then you like flash blanch the broccoli and you always have a big giant pot of water going and you always have like a wok that's just for flash frying before you actually cook. It's not how you do it at home. So how do you do it and still keep it to just 30 minutes?
12: So for me, I do it the way my mom always taught me. Marinate the beef, which it's always with cornstarch and baking soda. That's always been my mom's secret to really velvet the beef. Very quick marinade. And I do this for most of my proteins. And then I cook the beef first, remove the beef, which is something my mom has always done. And then I will steam the broccoli first in a little bit of the aromatics, add a little Shaoxing wine. I have a sauce that'll reduce down with the broccoli, add the beef back in, and that's it. And then, of course, you got the rice cooker going on the side. But it really is like, I feel like 30 minutes is generous. I think you can get it done in like 25. I feel like I've done 20 minutes even before. Just such a super easy weeknight meal. And I just never really get sick of it.
9: Yeah. What's the seasoning? So I know you marinate the beef in cornstarch and baking soda, and it helps really tenderize the beef. But like, what do you use to like season the beef and the sauce?
12: The beef is simple, really just soy sauce, grated garlic, ginger, and then the cornstarch and baking soda. The sauce is really the secret to it. And it starts with just some kind of broth. I usually use chicken broth because that's just what I always have on hand. But beef broth, of course, some more soy sauce, a little sesame oil, brown sugar that helps really caramelize the beef as well. Oyster sauce, a little bit more garlic and ginger. And I believe that's it. Go but ahead. It's such a simple recipe and it's always things that I have on hand. So I think it's a lot less than what people think.
9: Yeah, right? That with a big bowl of rice.
12: Yes, of course.
9: Yeah. Cool.
12: Yeah.
9: I want to talk about another, like moving to another chapter. Okay, so I've always wanted to go to Singapore with your family because that's where your mom grew up and I've never been. And Singapore is obviously one of the great eating places of the world. I mean, Singaporean food is so good. Like the chili crab is like, you know,
12: one of my favorites.
9: But is there a dish that you like super extra love?
12: Hainanese chicken rice is always going to be one of my favorite dishes. I remember the first time I ever had it, it was life-changing. And you think it's just chicken and rice. Like how special can it be?
9: But like there really chicken. Is.
12: Yes, it's poached chicken and it doesn't look aesthetically pleasing by any means. And I think anytime someone sees chicken that's been poached, they're like, there's no seasoning. It just looks bland. But it just is so special. I think what I love about the dish is nothing at all goes to waste. The broth that the chicken is slow poached in is also served on the side. Asian culture, you already know, having broth with every meal is just, that's how I grew up. Like I don't drink the cold drinks with food. I need a hot broth to go with everything. So it just complements the chicken.
9: You're so Chinese.
12: It's so Chinese. It's so Cantonese, you know? But yes, the broth just complements the chicken so well. And then the rice is infused with some of the chicken fat, some more ginger and garlic, and then served on top of everything is also like a scallion ginger sauce, which I love, a little bit of sweet chili sauce as well. I feel like every culture has their own version of chicken and rice. This is probably one of the most simple ones, but it's so comforting.
9: But then it has like so much spark of flavor when you have like that ginger scallion sauce and like vinegary chili sauce too. Like every bite can be different if you want it to be. Like, what am I getting now? It's great. I love it.
12: Everyone has their own little way of eating chicken rice. So you also get some cucumbers on the side, which just adds a really nice fresh brightness, a little cilantro as well. And that is just to your point, like every bite is a little bit different.
9: Yeah, you chicken rice your own way.
12: Yeah, rice how you want to, always.
9: Can I tell you another recipe I was really excited to see in the book? Because, you know, I'm a lot older than you. We didn't actually grow up like hanging out together and certainly not in the kitchen, right? So it was so fun for me to see these recipes in your book that like kind of told me a story about, you know, part of my own family. And your air fryer toss you, like the sweet, savory Chinese roast pork strips you see hanging in the window in Chinatown restaurants. Like, like, I totally remember this whole like hubbub in my family when your dad started making that. Like, I remember him actually bringing over an old, like, before they were even called air fryers, but it's basically what we would call an air fryer today. Like, it was portable. He brought it over to our house, and he made this tasu, and we're like, ooh. Like, first of all, like, ooh, Uncle Carlos has moves now. But we were like, wow, this is really delicious. I didn't know you can make this at home. And now to see a recipe for it, I'm like, holy cow, like, that's amazing. Well, why don't you actually tell us how to make it, and then I can live in my own nostalgia in the corner of the room.
12: No, right, I'm laughing. I'm laughing because it really is like, my dad does not cook at all. Like, he does not like to cook. He doesn't want to do it. But for whatever reason, he's had this passion of making chasu, which I'm not mad at because he did get really good at it. And to your point, this was a time where air fryers weren't a thing. So he used this like glass chamber, I think is what you're talking about, that was portable.
9: I totally remember.
12: And he would
9: remember.
12: He would like plug it in above our washing machine. And this is where he would just like air fry some chasu. It was so random. but this is, I feel like, one of the more exciting recipes in my book, because again, it's something that I don't think people will realize they're going to be able to make at home. It's such a classic when you go to these takeout restaurants. And I have those memories of having a big styrofoam box with the rice and the chasu and the sauce on the side. But it really is just all in this special glaze. So there is kind of this red fermented bean curd, which gives it its flavor as well as its color. The chasu has like that signature red color. Some people use food coloring in theirs. I kind of have that option in my cookbook if you want to go for the super aesthetic route, but it really is just so flavorful. Also with the cut of meat, I like to use pork butt. There's different cuts of pork that you can use for it too, but it's also glazed with some honey, and then the marinade that's used with it. There's Chinese five spice, which is probably one of the most distinct flavors. I think a lot of people are maybe unaware of what that tastes like until they smell it. And they're like, oh, that's actually in some of my favorite dishes.
9: Yeah,
12: but the marinade is quite simple, you know, and that honey creates this really nice charred crisp around the surface. But then the inside is so tender. And then chasu can be eaten with anything. Like, chasu was always one of my favorite things. I'm pretty sure my dad became so passionate about it because, like, that's one of the things that he really likes to eat. And I think the air fryer makes things so simple these days. And again, it's just one of those recipes I don't think people know they can just have it at home.
9: It's kind of like the do anything protein, right? It's delicious on its own with rice, or like you chop it up and that's the protein in your fried rice, or that could be the protein in your fried noodle, or like cut it up and then you start it in the pan, get it hot, and then you scramble some eggs into it, and like that's its own dish.
12: Yeah.
9: Actually, since we're talking about eggs, I'm going to ask you about one more.
12: Oh, yes.
9: Years ago, I wrote this article about how Chinese stir-fried tomatoes and eggs is like the ultimate quick comfort food for like every Chinese family. And like, it's almost so ubiquitous that like everyone knows how to make it. So no one has a written recipe for it. And I happen to not know how to make it. And I was so frustrated because I couldn't find any written recipes for it. And since then I've like seen many more, and I love how they're all so different. And I was reading yours and it's totally different from how I make mine. So how do you make yours?
12: I start off with making the tomato jam. I know some people cook their eggs separate and then make the tomato jam, but I'm kind of just all about the ease. So I like to start frying off some green onions and some garlic first, and then I'll slice down some Roma tomatoes, which my mom growing up always had in the fridge. So this, to your point, became the meal that like, oh, we don't have any groceries, we're having tomato egg for dinner. Again, there were times where I was taking it for granted, like, ugh, this again. But then this became one of those meals that I really, really missed when I was out of the house.
9: Sure,
12: anyways,
9: yeah, totally.
12: You fry these tomatoes down, you add a little sesame oil and oyster sauce, a little bit of soy sauce. I'm a white pepper fiend. Like, I love white pepper. I think it's kind of a love or hate thing, but growing up, I was white pepper in everything.
9: I love white pepper, yeah.
12: It makes me sneeze a lot, but I'm like, throw more in there. Doesn't even matter.
9: For sure, yeah.
12: But the tomatoes slow cook down into this really luxurious sauce. And then for me, again, this may either be out of efficiency or laziness or a little bit of both, because I do think that they go hand in hand. But I really just push my tomatoes to the side. They're not going to be runny or anything, but they're going to be really nice and jammy. I cook and scramble my eggs on the side of the pan. And then once they're about like 80% cooked through, that's when I mix everything in. And then I just go ahead and add a little bit more of that green onion razzle dazzle, and it's already a complete meal. It's so simple. And again, I think a lot of cultures do have their own version of like tomatoes and egg. It's kind of like the Chinese version of shakshuka, if you will. And this is something you can definitely pull together in no time.
9: Well, Cassie, it has been so fun talking with you. I am so happy to read this book. Congratulations to you, and I'll see you Thanksgiving.
12: Thank you so much. See you at Thanksgiving.
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4: 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I want to thank our volunteers out on the call deck, Mark Gallardo, Jessica Horowitz, Jason Case, and Deb Fristo. 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
19: Welcome, everybody, to our yearly trip down memory lane. 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In fact, she is the littlest trumpet player we've ever had on the program. Brace yourself for 10-year-old Natalie Dungy. Natalie, tell everyone where you're from.
20: I am from Issaquah, near Seattle in Washington.
19: And you've brought a great showpiece for the trumpet. What's it going to be?
20: We are going to play The Carnival of Venice by Del Staggers.

0: Our trumpeter, Natalie Dungy from Issaquah, Washington. Natalie, tell everybody how old you are.
1: I am 10.
0: My 15-year-old son is going to have that Xbox out the window. 10 years old. It's some of the most phenomenal trumpet playing I've ever heard. It's just so great playing that with you. And you really knew what instrument you wanted to play when you were really young. I mean, you started music on what instrument? On trumpet or something else?
1: On violin.
0: When? What

0: some of the most phenomenal trumpet playing I've ever heard. It's just so great playing that with you. And you really knew what instrument you wanted to play when you were really young. I mean, you started music on what instrument? On trumpet or something else?
1: On violin.
0: When? What age?
1: When I was 5.
0: But you always wanted to play the trumpet? How come?
1: Because my dad played the trumpet, and when I was 3 or 4, when I was a toddler, I always asked him if I could play the trumpet, and I always dragged the trumpet around and always tried to take the trumpet from him. And I asked him to teach me, like at like 5, when I was playing violin, and he said that I was too young, that I couldn't play. So I took the book we had that teach you how to play trumpet, and I read through the first like 4 pages, and then I learned them on my own. And then I said, "Dad, I'm ready to learn. I will practice every day." And then my dad said, "Okay, let's hear how you play." And then I played it, and then he said, "You can play now. I'll teach you."
0: Terrible, sneaking behind your father's back. Teaching yourself how to play the trumpet. How dare you? You are one determined kid. You were determined to play in the orchestra before you were even really big enough to see the conductor. So let me guess. So you were in the back of the orchestra in the trumpet section. And what did you do to be able to see the conductor?
1: I had to sit on my knees. I still do.
0: Do you have to get the viola players to, like, you know, move out of the way so you can see the conductor, you know?
1: I have to get the bassoon players to.
0: Oh. And they're not necessarily the most cooperative bunch, are they? Wow, Natalie Dungy, our youngest trumpet player ever at 10 years old. Joanne, do you remember when that girl walked into the practice room when we rehearsed for the first time?
2: I sure do.
0: She plays with such authority and joy, and I just really almost fell off the piano bench. I don't understand how she had the lung capacity.
2: Such a little rambunctious powerhouse.
0: This is the kind of extraordinary material that we want to continue to bring you on this station. If you like to flick on your radio and hear something that totally surprises you, that really delights you, like the performance of the delightful young Miss Dungy, please support the station that is bringing it your way. It'll just take a moment, and here's how to do it.
3: 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Hi, guys. How are you guys doing?
4: Hello.
5: Good morning. It's great to be here, and we are so excited to be listening in at KUAC and sharing that amazing performance with all of the listeners. I mean, 10 years old. That's
4: yeah, we
5: phenomenal.
4: Gasped.
5: We did, and then we laughed because it's hard to imagine that much talent can come out of these kids, but we see it in Fairbanks all the time, these incredible musicians.
4: Truly.
5: Who grow up here, who are playing music here, and then who go off and perform and then come back and share their work with us later. It's just, what a gift.
4: Yeah, definitely a tight-knit community regarding all of that, all of the musicianship, whether it's vocal contributions to the community, or we've got wind instruments, string instruments, so much diversity, and it's just, yeah, such a joy to encounter.
5: And Joan Webster is meeting this challenge today because they've started a $25 donation when you tell us what instrument you love as much as you love KUAC.
4: Ooh, I don't know if I love anything more than KUAC.
5: Oh, man, yeah, that's tough. But if you play an instrument or your children play an instrument, or you went and saw local live music, Joan will add $25. So thank you, Joan. How about you? You play some live music. Have you seen anything good lately?
4: Well, I did go down to Palmer to see Modest Mouse, which made me really excited.
5: Yeah, my son got that concert in. I was very jealous. That's very fun.
4: But no, as far as local fair goes, I haven't made it to anything recently. But
5: I lucked out
4: forward.
5: Last night, and I saw Queen Christopherson last night with Wild Shore.
4: Amazing.
5: And my friend Michael Walsh's film was screening at the same time. And it was just such a joy to be here in the Davis Concert Hall. Just what is happening in our spaces on the daily basis? And sometimes I miss out, but when you catch it, it's just the best. So I felt really grateful. So if you love live music, you can call 907-474-5822 and come make a pledge, or go to KUAC.org and give now and tell us what instrument you play. I

0: I grew up playing the oboe.
1: Oh, I was about to be like, tell me.
0: I know.
1: That, yes. That
0: yeah.
1: Is
0: it
1: amazing.
0: Sounds, you know, it's like what the duck is in Peter and the Wolf, right? And I loved it. I would like make my own reeds. I was in the orchestra, but it was very hard during marching band season because then I had to play the cymbals.
1: But and did you just say you made your own reeds?
0: Yeah, it was really fun. Yeah, I really was like geeky.
1: I would love to know more about the wood that you used. My guess is that it wasn't birch, but I do know that there is a birch challenge. Oh, you did it. Okay, it's not crossed out.
0: And that's been accomplished.
1: All right,
0: oh, good.
1: Well,
0: birch challenge.
1: That's very exciting.
0: Off the plate. But we've got so many other challenges
1: there
0: for you.
1: There are so many.
0: And you can just keep them rolling. You know, Leon, Lori, and Kathy also have a live show challenge. So you could match that with Joan's challenge, and you could get 2-for-1 because Leon, Lori, and Kathy are going to have you mention your favorite show, and they'll add $50 for their first 66 donors. So, you know, keep the challenges piling up, and you can ask the phone bank, hey, what challenges are active? And then you can see what you qualify for and just double your gift, add to your gift. Any little amount can really add up. So,
1: yep, 474-5822, area code 907, of course. 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
0: And speaking of these amazing phone donors, we have folks from Severin de Marimba.
1: Oh, wow.
0: And they are all here because they're musicians. And we've got Cindy Wentworth, Katie Kennedy, and Rachel Alda. And they are all ready and waving to us out the window to answer the phones and take your calls.
1: And help you stack up those challenges.
0: Stack them up.
1: Yep, get it done. It's an exciting time. I love the fall fundraiser so much. This is just a really great time to be in the studio, experience the energy, so you can also walk in a donation and come try some of the tasty treats that are over in the snack room. And
0: you can try on what size of the KOAC is punk sweatshirt you want.
1: Oh, yes.
0: And then you can come in and pick that gift up once you've like decided what size it is. You don't have to get it mailed to you. You can just show up here at KOAC, grab a cup of coffee, try on your shirt.
1: October 11th.
0: And walk away with it.
1: Okay.
0: Up until October 11th. 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
0: I love the Kids Club.
1: I do too, yes. 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
0: And for $5 a month, you get that sustaining gift, and that joins your kids in the club. Mm-hmm. 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
1: It's the best.
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0: From Dallas, Texas, 14-year-old Evan Ritter played Prokofiev's Suggestion Diabolique. Evan, that's always been a piece I've wanted to try. And it just seems like, you know, most times it's such a joyful, though unremitting, bang fest. But now that I've heard your performance with so much contrast and character, I'm willing to just cede the piece to you and just say, okay, Evan Ritter plays it better than anybody, and we'll just leave it that way. Thanks. Seriously, just magnificent. Really loved that. You also have a wonderful and very personal way of describing the importance of music in your life, so we asked you to tell that story.
1: I've got this great story about a competition I was in when I was 10 years old. I made it to the finals, and in the finals everyone plays, so they pick a couple people from each division. And they were open to the public, so I was able to hear all the other competitors. And they're pretty good. So later when they announced the results and I found out I was a grand prize winner, I was pretty surprised. I realized that I didn't win because I was better technically or flashier or more skilled. It was because I was young and I had other ideas, I had bigger ideas, I had different ideas. It really was a turning point because it showed me that I really did have a chance. The toughest audience I think I've ever played for was my sixth grade class. I really wanted to impress them. They were my peers. I mean, I saw them every day. I really cared about what they thought. And these were kids who didn't necessarily know classical music very well. So I played for them, and even though they might not have understood what I was doing or what I was playing, they thought it was really cool anyway. This was a really important experience for me because it showed me how classical music could affect any kind of audience, even a sixth grader. Music has always been there for me. I mean, even through the hard times that I've been through, because I've been through some hard times, like my parents' divorce. That was a tough time for me. And now with my mom, and we're in trouble financially. But music has been the one constant in my life. It gave me a way to focus the energy that I had. And I really think it helped turn the negative energy I felt toward whoever into a positive, let's get this done, I'm gonna focus on this kind of energy. Focusing on music, I think, has also made me a better person. It's just given me a great work ethic, and I say that with a little humility, because how do I know whether I have a great work ethic? But I can't imagine not having the experience that I've had and still having the same drive and motivation. The piano has really brought me and my little brother Miles together because we can't afford piano lessons for him. And so I've had to kind of teach him a little bit. You know, it's hard for ordinary siblings to get along. But try teaching your little brother. It's a bit of a challenge.

0: I like to, because my mom isn't here, because she couldn't make it. I like to thank her for everything she's done, because she's really been the one who was there for me the whole entire time. She was nice when I needed her to be nice, and she was mean when I needed her to be mean. And I love that she is the disciplinarian, but also the warm, motherly figure. And even though she couldn't be here with me today, I'm thinking about her, and I know that she's thinking about me.
1: Well, Evan, amidst your troubles, I am proud to say that you're not only one of our Jack Kent Cook Young Artists, which means a grant of $10,000, you're also a Jack Kent Cook Young Scholar, which means your educational expenses will be covered for you through grad school.
0: That's right.
1: So. Sometimes the story behind the music is as beautiful as the music itself. I feel that way with the life of Evan Ritter.
2: I do too.
1: And having that personal perspective then makes his musical talent and performance all the richer. This is the public radio difference, the ability to bring you into the world of music, to help you see the music in its fullest context. We're doing it on our show, but all the music programming you enjoy here shares that enriched approach. Now it's that time of year when we have to ask you to give a little back. We'll turn it back over now to the folks at the station who will help you contribute.
2: Wow, I just love the continuity of radio programming and a national show being able to kick it back to us and start off the conversation right here in the studio at KUAC. It's a really great time. I'm Olivia Lunsford, and I'm here with Maya.
3: Hello, good morning.
2: Yeah, it's so fun to be here. If you don't mind, I would love to kick it off with a few challenges I'm excited about that we have here in the studio today. Of course, the Solstice Book Challenge. Savannah Fletcher has a book challenge for you. You can call in and tell us what your favorite book was from the last year, and she'll add $10 to her donation, up to $600.
3: Wow. Thank you, Savannah. And the Solstice Books, is what a great thing to have a local bookstore. And what a great thing to have a local radio station.
2: Exactly.
3: 907-474-5822. It takes all of us together to be able to share and tell those stories that are meaningful to us time and time again. And so all of these challenges just help us so much.
2: Yeah, I know. And that is what I love about KUAC too, especially the fall fundraiser. It really feels like all of the local businesses really show up for this particular event and make it known that not only are they supporters of KUAC, but they're also listeners of KUAC and just like leveraging
3: and watchers
2: the tools
3: of
2: yes,
3: KUAC.
2: Watchers,
3: we've
2: yes.
3: been just talking about how much the programming on KUAC television is so critical, and it really not only shows what we are doing here, but the rest of the world, connecting to us and beyond. We were just talking about Molly of Denali.
2: Oh, my goodness, yes.
3: And that show just keeps giving and giving back to Alaska.
2: True.
3: And KUAC was instrumental in making that process happen with all of the audio recording that happened to be able to have local talent recording here in Fairbanks. It wouldn't have happened without KUAC. We were fortunate to work on television programming together and use local kids in the programming as a film, as well as the voice talent. And this is where your donations really help make a difference, because this type of programming can't happen without Alaskans there.
2: Mm-hmm.
3: So KUAC.org, and you can also help support this ongoing great work.
2: Yeah, I love that too. The segue in my brain for this particular Molly of Denali episode that Tegan, again, the next generation of KUAC listeners and supporters here in the studio volunteering with other folks today, but we were watching the one today where they try to train Molly's dog to go get the keys. And it just was so funny because it was this episode, it's a husky, obviously, and we all know that huskies
3: Spooky.
2: Can't be trained, yes.
3: Yeah.
2: And so that is the perfect segue for this challenge, Champagne the Maine Coon Cats versus Dog Challenge. It's cats versus dogs. Champagne the Maine Coon Cat wants to hear from the cat lovers about why you love cats. Are they more trainable than dogs? It's, you know, that's
3: it's
2: still
3: variable.
2: To
3: depends,
2: be determined.
3: Depends on the cat, yes. Depends on the dog.
2: But you, if you're a dog lover, you can let Champagne know as well. Right now, it's cats versus dogs. Cats are two, dogs are one, so we need some more calls in for that at 907-474-5822. You can tell any of the volunteers who pick up the phone that you would like to participate in this Champagne the Maine Coon Cats versus Dog Challenge. You can also go to KUEC.org. There's a Give Now button. You can throw a note in there. This is Gail Champagne's human that is running this challenge, and they will add $100 to her donation, up to $2,500. So whichever you like, let's make it rain cats and dogs for KUAC.
3: Yay, that's so sweet. And then there's all of these other fantastic gifts that people have created, and I'm wearing the KUAC is punk sweatshirt,
2: it's
3: which
2: incredible.
3: I am not going to leave without. It is just so cool, and that's for a day sponsor or 365. It's just a really lovely gift back to show that you care for KUAC.
2: Yeah.
3: And then you get to, you know, show off your radical alignment with the voice of truth of the interior. So it's really important that we, you know, we represent the things that we are very, that we care about in our community. So
2: yeah, Anne is a local artist that helped stamp that sweatshirt,
3: yeah,
2: Dark Tiffany, Feather Designs.
3: Tiffany Nicholson. And yeah. It's just so cool that we get to have our artists contribute. And it's just this feedback loop over and over again to make KUAC what it is today. So thank you for your gift, 474-5822. We've got, we're needing some new donors. So that might be you this morning. That's, you know, you turn on the radio, you're listening to this, you're getting your day going. But if you haven't made the plunge of giving your first gift, it is such an exciting.
2: It really is so exciting.
3: It is so exciting.
2: When you call in.
3: And it, you know, any gift is appreciated. And that's why these challenges are so valuable. You might just say, hey, I'm going to just give $20 today. That's great. Say that you're a musician, that you listen to music, that you have, that you love cats. And suddenly that $25 gift is worth to KUAC like $300.
2: So much more.
3: You can do so much just by calling and offering a little bit. 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
5: 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This week, we're bringing a show full of our favorite moments from the past couple of seasons. Coming up, one of the top public school choirs in the country performs a beautiful piece set to the words of the Nobel Prize-winning poet Octavio Paz. Here again is Christopher O'Reilly.
1: For me, it's always a great highlight on our show when I experience an especially strong musical collaboration with one of our kids. I certainly enjoyed that with the fine 17-year-old violinist Jisoo Kim. Jisoo is from Palisades Park, New Jersey, and we have to be especially nice to her because while she's performed her piece publicly many times, it's always been with somebody very special to her at the piano. Who is that, Jisoo?
6: My brother, Hyungdo.
1: And we know what an outstanding pianist Hyungdo is. He's actually been on the show before playing some great Liszt. So is it okay to play with me at the piano?
6: Yeah, I think so.
1: Just this once?
6: It'll be okay.
1: Tell everyone what we're going to play together.
6: We're going to be playing the fourth movement of Franck Violin Sonata.

0: Jisoo Kim, 17 years old from Palisades Park, New Jersey. Jisoo is one of our Jack Kent Cook young artists. Jisoo, thank you for the pleasure of being your brother for 5 minutes. I really enjoyed your performance of the Frank
1: Sinatra. Thank you.
0: Very nice. We mentioned that you're usually accompanied by your brother, Hyung Do, and that he was on our show, but we haven't talked about the fact that it's not always been uneventful collaboration between you two. It's sometimes more like fierce competition. Here's what Hyung Do said about your relationship on our program when he was here a year ago.
2: Yeah, so when she was younger, she started playing the piano, and I would just watch her play, and eventually I wanted to start playing the piano, so at age 4, I started lessons, and that's when I eventually progressed much faster than her, and she decided that piano wasn't really right for her, so so she moved to the violin, and it was better that way.
0: So is that true, or was that your brother just being boastful?
1: No, it's very true. I started the piano when I was 4. And then my brother gained some interest in the piano, so he would always sit next to me, playing the piano while I was playing. And then he eventually started on piano lessons, and then he got much better than me, very fast. So I stopped playing the piano because it wasn't any fun anymore. So I moved to the violin, yeah.
0: And now, even as advanced as you've become on the violin, your brother was still stealing your thunder when he was accompanying
1: you. Yes. Yeah? A lot of times he was stealing my thunder. When I auditioned for any kind of a competition, or even I auditioned for Juilliard, I was 11 and my brother was 9 years old. So he was very short and cute, even to the judges. So then when we walked into the room, the first thing they said was, "Oh, is that your brother? He's so cute."
0: Tell us all about him.
1: So it was all about him, and the spotlight was all on him. But then thankfully I got in. I got into Juilliard, and then my brother also followed in my footsteps, and he also went to Juilliard.
0: There you go.
1: Yeah.
0: So that sounds like big sister hell to me, but did it really bug you at the time?
1: It bugged me a lot.
0: Yeah. Was he with you on your famous, or more, we should say, infamous karaoke night?
1: No, he was not with me at karaoke night, but it was a funny incident because at the end of the summer, my friends and I decided to go My friends and I decided to go to a Korean restaurant, minus the karaoke part, and my parents told me not to go, but obviously I did go, and I had a lot of fun, and when I came back home, I completely lost my voice, and when I came back, my dad, he obviously knew, so he was like, "You went karaokeing, right?" And I had no voice, and my brother was right next to my dad. And I could have just easily lied and said no, but since my brother was there, and I can't lie in front of him, it's easier to lie to my parents, but not to him. He's kind of like my conscience a little bit.
0: Sure.
1: So then
0: yeah.
1: I said no in a very not in a really convincing way.
0: Especially with no voice. No!
1: Yeah. With no voice. Yeah, but he's my best friend, and we, because we play a lot of music together, we connect in a lot of different ways. So it's always fun.
0: It's a nice family.
1: And,
0: and obviously it comes across in the warmth of your playing. It was really great having you
1: thank
0: on the program.
1: Thank you.
0: All the best to you. Jisoo Kim, 17 years old, our violinist from Palisades Park, New Jersey. Sometimes it seems like the simplest conversations on our show, like the one I had with Jisoo, are the nicest. And through the ability to broadcast her music, through the power of public radio, we get to do even more than enjoy her story and admire her musical ability. We get to promote her, and by promoting her, we're promoting the future of classical music in this country. As you probably know, this station plays a critical role in the preservation of classical music and the preservation of the classical music audience. 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Not later or at another time, right now, one of my dedicated colleagues is ready to take your call.
3: Okay, yeah, we are back, and we have got some thank yous to get on air. We have an update in terms of the cats versus dogs score. Cats are at 3, dogs are at 4. So
4: go dogs.
3: we're coming into a tie. You can call at 907-474-5822 and ask any of the volunteers which challenges might suit you the best. We're gonna let you know about a couple of here after we say thanks.
5: So many thank yous. So Marie Sylvester Olsen is here and she's answering phones, but she's grateful. 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That was a really fun one.
3: Ooh, yeah. I want to read that.
5: Yeah, it was really fun. Yeah. I have many favorite live performances and especially loved making movies. And I enjoyed Black Spruce's Brewery Pineapple Daiquiri this summer. Way to stack it up, Marie. 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
3: Yeah, and we've got another gift that came in from Anonymous. We love Anonymous around here. Yeah. They are a renewing donor, and they said that they're meeting 6 challenges today. Joan Webster's I Play the Marimba, the Cat versus Dog Challenge, side note, Dogs All the Way, Out of Town Challenge, Stream KUAC When I'm Out of Town, Grandmother's Challenge, Proud Grandkids, the Solstice Book Challenge. Like lots of people, the correspondent was my fave from the last year. And the live performance challenge, all of the bands who performed at Music in the Garden from UAF Summer Sessions, amazing programming of the Georgeson Botanical Garden space.
5: What a wonderful thing.
3: Yeah. That out-of-towner challenge is one that we're going to bring up. Are you in a translator community? Do you live outside of Alaska or stream KUAC while traveling? Sarah and Carrie Keller want to know how far you take KUAC with you. You can call us and tell us where you tune into KUAC from, and they'll match your gift dollar for dollar up to $10,000. Call 907-474-5822. I would love to participate in this one. We go to Guatemala annually in the winter, and this is honestly one of the things that makes that trip a little bit easier for me. I get very homesick, but, you know, it's necessary for the sunshine for my family. And I love tuning into KUAC all the way from Guatemala.
5: And it's a little bit like Chasta Freuda, right? Because you're like, yeah. Oh, it's negative 45 in Fairbanks. I love you, Fairbanks.
3: Yeah.
5: Good to hear that you're still doing it.
3: The local voices.
5: Go for it. We have one more gift from Pete Daly. Thank you so much. He stacked up his challenges as well. Out of Town, his daughter plays the viola. One of his favorite books, I believe, is Man's Search for Meaning. He saw the symphony at UAF, and he loves the Halloween show, and Aromadome is his favorite at Black Spruce.
3: Nice.
5: So, you know, just every call counts and every gift just expands your capacity and the capacity of KUAC. So please give us a call. We're halfway there to our goal. We've gotten 3 calls. We've had 3 renewals, which is wonderful, but we really are looking for some sustaining donors, and an Art Buzzwell Society member
3: would be
5: really
3: awesome.
5: Nice. Yeah. It would be really nice. It would help us get our way through. You can do payroll deduction if you work here at the University of Alaska, and that payroll deduction is like tax-free. It comes out of your paycheck. You don't even have to think about it. It's just that little tiny bit every month, and that gives that sustaining donorship to KUAC. They know what they can count on. So go ahead and give us a call, 474-5822, and make your gift count today.
3: Yeah, and you can also stream KUAC. 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You can also take a look at all of the different gifts that are available. There's a mug. It's very punk. We've got the sweatshirt, also very punk.
5: But, you know, when you give any amount over $60, you get Passport. 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And that work is essential for telling the story of America in our day and age. 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
6: And we continue our annual highlights show now with what has to be one of the finest public school choirs in the country. They're the Norman North High School Chorale in Norman, Oklahoma, and their director is an unusually charismatic man. Listen to what two teenage members of the group, Kate Oker and Chris Carbon, had to share about him.
8: It's great center of the sanctuary, the choir room. We have Mr. G, Tony Gonzalez, the director of the chorale. And you both say he has really changed your lives. Kate, you said you've learned a lot from him, and that's clear. Everybody's learned a lot from him, but you had to overcome yourself to do it. What do you mean by that?
9: I learned an act of humility from Mr. G. I come from a musical theater background, and I entered Norman North with that. And it's very classical and technical, the training that they do there. And I take private lessons with Mr. G. And for about the first month and a half, it was just this internal and external battle of me thinking, no, I'm right, I sound good. But then after a while, you have to realize that he knows what he's doing. So
8: he does.
9: It was just taking that and then realizing he's correct. And from that, I've learned so much. Technically, it's helped musical theater so much. I can't state how thankful I am for what he's taught me classically.
8: Chris, what would you say is the most valuable thing that Mr. G has taught you?
10: I think beyond any musical experience that he's given me, and he's given me a lot, I've learned the meaning of respect from Mr. G. And that's not to say that I've ever been a terribly disrespectful person, but the amount of hard work and diligence and commitment that he gives to each and every one of us as an individual as well as a choir is really remarkable, and he deserves the best, and he demands the best, and he gets the best.
8: Yeah, he does. Really does.
6: We'll now hear just what that chorus student is talking about as we take in their magnificent music making. Here's the Norman North High School Chorale under the direction of Tony Gonzalez performing Water Night by Eric Whitaker, based on the poetry of Octavio Paz.

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This is Christopher O'Reilly. 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

0: KUAC is supported by the Kiwanis Club of Fairbanks, a community service organization focused on projects addressing the needs of young children as priority one. Information on Facebook at Fairbanks and Kiwanis. And we have two people, Maya and Olivia, telling you how to support.
1: Hello. Nice to have everybody here. We want to thank some of our donors. We had a gift from Amanda Austin and Tom Wapple, who are renewing members. They said all the challenges.
2: So
1: all
2: many exclamation points.
1: Yes, I love it. They made their dollars go further. And I think we need a horn for them there. Oh. So this is really exciting. So that's, we love having all of the sound effects. So they've become a 365 donor, and that is just such a gift. $1 a day. So easy. Makes you feel like you're doing your piece.
2: Totally. And we have another gift that came in from one Blaine Lunsford. That is my sister. She is a new donor. So I think I get to do this. This one.
1: That's Yay! The best. New donors are my favorite.
2: It's so
1: thank you.
2: Good. And the challenges she's participating in. She says dog and cat. So we're not exactly settling the score here. Cats are now up to 4, then dogs would be up to 5. But she said, especially the big cream tabby named Palmer, my nephew Cat, love him so much. Our out-of-town sister plays guitar and piano, so we're meeting one of the music challenges today. Island of Sea Women is the Solstice Book Challenge book mention. She got to see Funeral Horses at the Malamute recently for that live
1: Jealous.
2: Performance challenge. And of course, the Black Spruce Pilsner that is on draft right now, to my knowledge, although it was packed in that brewery on Friday for First Friday. So lots of challenges. We're so grateful. And if you want to participate in any of the challenges that we rattled off here in the last couple of minutes, you can call 907-474-5822. You can also go to KUAC.org and click on that big red Give Now button. There's an opportunity for you to put a note in with your donation so we can make sure that all of the challenges are being met and you can make your dollars go much farther.
1: Yes, and we're very excited to have all of the support. We've got amazing food down here from some of our local businesses. So if you want to walk in a donation this beautiful Sunday afternoon, you can come down to the KUAC studio and see what it's all about. There's prizes just for walking in your gift, and it's really fun to meet the voices on air. I want to thank Jeffrey for being with us today because he's made it real easy for us, and Lori's been in the studio as our producer, coaching us as we go. So
2: yeah,
1: thanks to both of you.
2: Thank you so much. Yeah, it's been super fun. Before we head to another break, let's talk about the Design Alaska Gem Company Challenge, a 50% increase challenge. This is ongoing. 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
1: Amazing.
2: So for every donor who increases their gift by 50% or more, so you call in, you think, I'm going to do 20 now. 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
1: That is fantastic. 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And so thank you for everyone who called in. It's been a real pleasure.
2: Yeah, and thank you so much to all of the volunteers, the folks on our phone bank, my kid Tegan running around Yay! Back there making sounds with Evelyn, another KUAC kid. It's been a really great time being in the studio. And wow, I'm so grateful for these folks.
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4: Good afternoon, KUEC listeners. My name is Derek Stone, and we are beginning a very exciting time on Sundays, the Metropolitan Opera. Joining me today in the studio is the man who puts fun in fundraiser, Larry Kaplan, and Teresa Reed, a longtime music educator here in Fairbanks. And I just want to welcome you two to the studio on the second day, I guess, of the fall fundraiser. And Larry and Teresa, what do we have going on right now?
5: Well, this is a really interesting opera. It's been a while since I've heard Fanciulla del West, The Golden Girl of the West by Puccini. So, because I didn't know what was coming, and that's a good one. I happen to be a Puccini lover, so
6: yes.
5: That's where we are.
4: Exciting, exciting. Teresa?
6: And, well, I understand that there is an opera challenge right out of the gate here.
4: I've heard that too.
6: Whoa, for every donor who calls in with a gift to KUAC, Leonie Doremus will add an additional $50 to her KUAC gift. That's pretty cool. Up to 15 donors. So call in and give during the opera.
5: Thank you, Leonie. That's very generous, yeah. And we opera people appreciate that.
4: You can stack challenges, right? I mean, you can put them in there, and then the more you stack on, the more you get. There's a lot of challenges going on, I think. So what you may seem as a small donation turns into a larger one as you continue to knock these out.
6: This is wonderful, yes.
5: I was thinking of adding $20 to anyone who calls in while I'm on the air. So there's another challenge.
6: Larry.
5: Feel free to reach into my pocket and pull out $20.
4: And if they wanted to pledge, how do they do that then?
5: Oh, yes. They need to call 907-474-5822. Or you can get online, get on the website, and there's a donate button, however you do it. But keep our phone bank volunteers working there. They need some calls, and they're giving up part of their Sunday, and we need to make them work.
6: And we're supposed to raise $3,250 for 4 hours. But if you make it all happen in the first hour, then we can just pile it on and pile it on. Yeah, that'll be good.
4: That's a good problem to have, I think, right?
6: Yeah, that would be lovely.
5: Yeah.
4: So and when you call in, you can call the number at 907-474-5822 or KUAC.org and click on the big red Give Now button. And then we have some thank you gifts as well, some pledge gifts.
6: And also, if you come up to KUAC to make your pledge in person or just to make your donation in person, there's all sorts of good food up here, if you would believe. And these people who bring food up to KUAC, the Alaska Coffee Roaster Company, Bobby's Downtown, Breadline, Cakes by Christina. We have all these wonderful people who just bring stuff up here, and so all of the people on the telephone can have a snack, and Larry and I can have a snack, and if you come up here, you can be right in where everything is happening, and you can also eat.
5: So. And I want to thank Tommy G's, because Tommy worked with Teresa and me on Opera Fairbanks for years.
6: Yes, and he's got things.
4: He's got a great voice, too, by the way, too, which I didn't realize that.
5: He sings in local performances.
6: Yeah.
4: Sounds like a plan. All right, we're going to head back to the opera, and hopefully you guys will start bringing some pledges in, and let's show our support. Again, 907-474-5822 or 1-800-474-5822, and we are going to jump on into the Metropolitan Opera.
7: So Set in the rugged landscape of the American frontier, Puccini's La Fanciulla del West, or The Girl of the Golden West, features sweeping melodies, dramatic orchestration, and a story of love and sacrifice. I'm Lisa Flynn, here with our commentator, WFMT Music Director Oliver Camacho. Join us now as the WFMT Radio Network presents Giacomo Puccini's rarely heard gem, The Girl of the Golden West. From China's National Center for the Performing Arts, or the NCPA, in Beijing. This recording was made in 2019. Our opera features Amarilli Nizza as Minnie, Claudio Segura as Jack Rance, and Marco Berti as Dick Johnson. Andrea Battistoni leads the NCPA Orchestra and Chorus. The chorus master is Salvatore Caputo. Puccini's Girl of the Golden West premiered at the Metropolitan Opera in New York in 1910, and it marked a departure from his earlier operas, such as La Bohème and Tosca. It's set during the California Gold Rush and is a blend of Italian melodrama and the roughneck world of the American West. The story revolves around Minnie, a saloon operator, who's the object of affection of two very different men. It was based on a play by the American writer David Belasco, who also penned the stage version of Madama Butterfly, which Puccini would later turn into an opera.

0: how Puccini, like many composers of his time, was trying to make this through-composed show where the drama really informs what's happening musically, that we don't stop for arias, that we don't have a lot of repeats of texts or even repeats of melodic ideas. It just continues to flow, and it loses that quality of having modules like we have Un Bel Dì in Madame Butterfly, the opera that he wrote right before this one, where you definitely feel like, okay, that is a moment here, now the audience can applaud, you know? It's really actually hard to pull out moments from this opera and to perform them as a standalone aria like you would get like Nessun Dorma from Turandot, which actually comes after this opera. So it feels like Puccini recalibrated for the final operas in his career. I have to say that the role of Minnie is what makes this opera so incredible. How difficult the role of Minnie is. It's so comprehensive. She's on stage for basically the whole show. The orchestration is so heavy. You really need the type of singer who could sing like Turandot or Brunhilde, like a big voice. And it's so dramatic that it's the type of role that when we see singers take this role on, they're saying something about where they are in their career. When you approach a role like this that's so dramatic, you are going to have to sacrifice some beauty of tone to achieve the, you know, histrionics, like the most dramatic effects of what Minnie has to do. And additionally, there is a lot of stage business for Minnie. She does so many things. She has all these props, you know, she's keeping bar, she's teaching, she has the gun, she has the horse, there's the gambling scene. Like, there's a lot of just things to keep Minnie on task. And you know, there's this thing we say about opera singers, like the park and bark model. Like, you can't really park and bark in the show. There's a lot of stage direction, and that is directly inherited from the original Belasco play.
1: Thanks, Oliver. Our broadcast comes in two parts, with Act 1 in the first part and Acts 2 and 3 in the second. The opera opens at a miner's camp in California in the mid-19th century. At the Polka Saloon, the bartender Nick prepares for the miners' return. As they arrive, Jake Wallace sings a sentimental song that causes the homesick Jim Larkins to break down in tears. The men collect money for his passage back home. Meanwhile, a group of card players discovers that Sid is cheating and are about to hang him before the sheriff, Jack Rant, stops them. The Wells Fargo agent, Ashby, arrives with news of the imminent capture of the infamous bandit known as Ramirez and his gang.
0: An argument breaks out between Rant and Sonora, each claiming that Minnie will be his wife. Things almost get out of hand when a shot rings out and Minnie enters holding a rifle. The men calm down, and Minnie begins her weekly Bible reading for the miners. Later, alone with her, Sheriff Rance confesses his love to Minnie. But she isn't interested and paints a different picture of her ideal love.
1: A stranger appears in the bar, introducing himself as Dick Johnson, but he's in fact the outlaw Ramirez. Minnie recognizes him as a man she met months ago on the road and fell in love with. Rance orders Johnson to leave town, but when Minnie declares that she knows him, the miners welcome Johnson. He invites Minnie to dance, as Rance watches jealously. The miners bring in a man named Jose Castro, one of Ramirez's gang. Unknown to the miners, Castro let himself be captured to lure the miners away from the saloon so the gang can steal the miners' gold. Castro tells Rance and the men that he will lead them to the gang's hideout.
0: Minnie and Johnson are left alone. She tells him about her simple life and that she's still waiting for her first kiss. When she shows him the hiding place where the miners keep their gold, he replies that as long as he's nearby, nobody will harm her or touch the gold. She invites him to visit her in her cabin later that evening.
1: In order of vocal appearance in Act 1, we hear Du Feng Yong as Harry, Guo Jianqiao as Joe, Shang Chun Lai as Bello, Ko Jing as Nick, Gong Zhe as Sid, Zhao Donghui as Happy, Du Ang as Billy, Domenico Balzani as Sonora, Zhu He as Trin, Zhao Ming as Larkins, Claudio Segura as Sheriff Jack Rance, Zhang Yang as Jake Wallace, Wang Meng as Ashby, Amarili Nitsa as Minnie, Marco Berti as Dick.

Johnson, also known as Ramirez, and Meijie as Jose Castro. Andrea Battistoni conducts our soloist, as well as the NCPA Orchestra and Chorus. Here is Act One of Giacomo Puccini's The Girl of the Golden West from the National Center for the Performing Arts in Beijing.

0: All right. Responsibility.
1: Thank you so much, folks. We are back in the studio with Teresa Reed and Larry Kaplan. And just real quick, the only Puccini stuff that I'm familiar with is Turandot, the Nessun Dorma that everyone knows.
2: Right.
1: Can you go, what are we listening to now? Like a Reader's Digest version? Are we? Is it all the? I don't want to say it's all the same, but I mean.
2: Well, Fanciulla del West is the girl of the Golden West, and it's funny because, you know, Puccini's an Italian opera composer, but he wrote this opera about the American West and the bar.
1: So it's a Western.
2: Yeah, it is. It's the Western, and the guy comes into the bar, and my husband always thought it was just hilarious that he goes up to the bar and everybody's singing in Italian, and then he says, "Visky," which is
1: that's funny.
2: Not very Italian, but it's the, you know, the guy that comes in and the pretty young girl in the bar and the regular standard story. It's pretty good.
3: There's even an Indian in there, isn't there? A Native American somewhere?
2: There might be. There's a whole lot of cowboys that get drunk.
3: There's gold miners in California who weren't the most polite, well-behaved bunch.
1: Had their own set of behaviors and standards, I guess, right?
2: when I saw this, the Fanciulla, in the live from the Met in the movie theater, you know, where you go backstage.
1: Mm-hmm.
2: Well, during the first interval, they had us go backstage, and they were showing us the horse that the heroine is going to ride in the third act, and had a whole lot about the horse and how it was trained and all of this. And so, of course, when we went back to listen, we were really waiting to see this happen. And she just walked in. I guess something happened in between, and the horse decided didn't want to go on.
1: But stage fright, right?
2: You know, everybody is looking to see when she's making her entrance, and no horse. So maybe there's a horse in this one. I don't know.
1: But it's interesting. Well, this is one of the things that KUEC brings us, obviously, is that we have opera, and one of my favorite parts of a Sunday. And Larry and Teresa are opera aficionados and know a lot more about it than I do, but I've learned a lot just listening to this stuff and listening to talking to Larry and Teresa. And so you know, if you're listening out there and you're an opera fan, you may become even a bigger opera fan just in the next 2 hours that we have. But how do folks do they support KUAC?
3: I'd like to remind our listening audience to call in and make a pledge, or just say hi, or drop by the station. Call 907-474-5822 and talk to our phone bank volunteers. And if you're shy, get on the website at KUAC.org and click on the Give Now button. I have somebody to thank here. It's my sort of neighbor, Jim Brader, who's a renewing member, renewing in honor of Bob Fisher. And he says, say hi to Olivia. Hi, Olivia. Meeting the live music challenge. He saw Wild Shore perform last night. He's talking about the Solstice Challenge. He's got a lot going on here, and he streams while out of town, so that's the Keller Challenge.
1: Keller Challenge, yeah.
3: So he's adding a lot to his... Oh, and I made a challenge. I'm being reminded of that. What is it? $20 for every donation that comes in between 12 and 2 today while I'm on the air. So call right in, please.
2: So before that, we had a gift from Denise Daniello. She's a renewing member, and she's taking advantage of all of these various challenges we have. There's the dog and cat challenge, and she likes both dogs and cats, and she also has a musical aptitude. She played accordion, Theo of Golden for Solstice Challenge, and last night she went to a multimedia experience at UAF Concert Wild Shore Music. So there's a lot of things going on. Thank you, Denise. But we also have, well, you know, we all lose our minds over new contributors. So this is a gift from the new contributor, and you might even know this person. Their name is Anonymous.
1: Ah.
2: And they get the raptor call. And she's meeting the, she or he is meeting these challenges, live music, saw raindrops in Sitka Solstice book. She read New King Alaska, the Larry Challenge, $20, Larry. Joan W.'s My Brother Plays Guitar, and she has a cat and a dog both. Whew, that's a busy, lazy
1: person. Well, I appreciate that. Yeah, and we're going to head back to the opera, but keep those support coming in. And remember, 907-474-5822. And let's see what else Puccini has to offer.

0: All right, we are back here at KUAC 89.9 FM Fairbanks, and we are on the second day of the fall fundraiser. And my name is Derek Stone, and here with me in the studio is Teresa Reed and Larry Kaplan, both opera aficionados, which I appreciate them being here because they know far more about opera than I do. But I'm learning as we go, you know. We're talking about, you know, the fall fundraiser and how important it is for us to support public radio. And we were talking about these challenges. There's a lot of money on the table here. You can pitch in and you can build up your challenge, or you build up your donations as you go. But in order for you to build up these donations and take advantage of this free money, they have to mention them. So can you guys kind of give us an overview of what's going on and what these challenges are? Maybe you have any thank yous that are due?
1: There are so many challenges. I am just overwhelmed. We know this community supports KUAC. That's no secret. But I've never seen a pile of challenges on my desk like
0: a lot
1: I
0: of
1: have
0: them.
1: This time. So people are really stepping up to support this station.
0: How do they contact the station first, I guess, to get the donation in?
1: Right. Call 907-474-5822 and talk to our phone bank volunteers, and they will go through the challenges for you. I'll mention some of them, but there are a lot. And then go to the website, kuac.org, click on the Good Give Now button, and I believe the challenges are listed there also. So lots happening in the challenge department. Teresa.
2: Well, this is the proof of what he's saying, because Ward Person called in to renew his membership, and he also got the horn because of his donation. But on top of what he gave, he earned KUAC an extra $220. Just by calling in and making his donation, because he did the dog challenge, and he talked about the musical instrument that he plays, and he picked up on Larry's, and he got the Design Alaska challenge and the Solstice book challenge. He read Dune. And
0: ooh, that's a big one.
2: Yeah. And then the Black Spruce, he likes the root beer. And then he also got the Alper challenge. So, I mean, this is crazy, because you have your money in your hand, and then you just go out there and other money falls into your other hand because of what other people have said they will give. So it's a really cool way to bump up your gift. Yeah.
1: Yeah, I'm going to do this for my own challenge, figure out what I'm eligible for. For example, the out-of-towner challenge by Carrie and Sarah Keller. Mm-hmm. If you stream KUAC from out of town, you're eligible for their challenge. About 10 days ago, I was streaming KUAC in Paris. Now, that was fun. The only problem was the time difference, so I had to calculate it carefully, but it was wonderful hearing the hometown station when I was so far away.
0: It's funny. Well, I spent some time on the East Coast, and I would stream KUAC. It's just something about this radio station that makes it differs it from any other public radio station.
2: Well, one thing we haven't mentioned too much, but you know, we're always looking for new donors. Okay, and so new donor, no matter how much you donate, KUAC new donor will match that whole thing. Completely. That's a really good deal. And the more new people we have, the more the idea of, I like this because it means that we're not asking for money, just asking for money. We're asking for money so that we can all do something together. It's like a whole bunch of people want to have a radio station, and we're that bunch of people.
0: That's right.
2: And so we have to send in the money, and we work together to do it, which is the cool part about it.
1: I would like to thank renewing donors Patricia and Joseph Berkland, who called in, and they're talking about the Marcia Sosa Challenge, or Sousa, however you say it.
2: I don't know that one.
1: But anyway... Yeah, I don't know about that one, but somehow it's out there.
0: Well, the good thing is that also, if you're a brand new donor and you don't have a whole lot, you can jump on all the challenges listed on the website on KUAC.org, and maybe your $20, you may not think it's a lot, but it builds up. I mean, you can stack these things, which is incredible. It's just free money on the table, and we all know how important KUAC is to this community. At least I do, and the more I look, the more I give. So,
1: and Joan Webster has a musician's challenge. She'll add $25 if you tell her what instrument you love as much as you love KUAC. What do you play? What do your children play? And I'll tell Joan that I used to play piano, if that can count, and my wife is better than I am at the piano, but I'll try to get $25 from Joan.
0: And again, you can call 907-474-5822, or what's the website again?
1: KUAC.org.
0: It's easy to navigate. I think it's a big red Give Now button as well, too.
2: Right, right, right.
0: You can always just come in, though, right? We've got great food here. We've got great phone bank volunteers.
2: Yes.
0: And you can see kind of the faces behind the voice as well, too, and talk to all these friendly people. So.
2: And be sure when you call in, ask the phone people, what are the challenges? They'll tell you.
0: That's right. And what's that number again?
1: 907-474-5822. Call and say hi. And while you're at it, make a pledge.
0: That's right.
1: Or a donation.
0: You can see us all. Well, let's jump on back to the opera music. And remember, folks, we're here and we're ready to hear from all of you. Let's see what Puccini has to offer.

0: 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My name is Derek Stone, and you are listening to KUAC 89.9 FM Fairbanks, and we are on the second day of the 2026 Fall Fundraiser. I'm here in the studio with Larry Kaplan and Teresa Reed, and I'm going to turn it over to them. They have some important information for you.
1: Well, this is the changing of the guards right now on the telephones, and we would like to thank, before they leave, Cindy Wentworth, Katie Kennedy, Ray Alda, who are all from Cervende Marimba, and they did a great job, and thank you. And Larry will tell you who you can call now.
2: Yes, we've got some new people who've just come on, Chris Pfister, Casey Ryan, and then from River City Cafe, we have Tiffany Ayers. And Greg Allison, and now we have Tom Lane also. So thanks, you folks, and call in and make
0: what them number do they call, Larry?
2: Oh, that's right. Yeah, you should call 907-474-5822 and speak to these people. Or if you don't feel like calling in, go to KUAC.org and click on the Give Now button. And I think there's a list of challenges on there because there are many available. Now, I want to thank renewing members Faye and Michael Wilkes, who are taking advantage of many of the challenges. They vote for dogs in the Dog and Cat Challenge. They have Simon the Bernese Mountain Dog Poodle. And and then there's the Solstice Books Challenge, Project Hail Mary by Andy Weir. And then there's the Opera Challenge. So they are using a lot of these challenges to increase the value of their gift. And you can do the same by calling 907-474-5822. We'd love to hear from you. Many of your friends and neighbors have stepped up with these challenges. And so you can join right in and make your pledge or just send a donation directly. Or
0: you can also come in too and see all the friendly people here and enjoy the nice food and warm atmosphere and crazy hats that Gretchen seems to be wearing.
1: Well, there it's not just give us money, but there's things that we can give back to you. There's a KUAC's 3-pack of KUAC stickers. They're kind of cool. And there's a poster, and there are KUAC is punk. I have to think about that, but that's on the cup and on a great t-shirt. And there's a you have a t-shirts, and is that a sweatshirt with a hood?
3: No,
1: sweatshirt with a kangaroo pocket in front. Those are cool. Yeah. 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We need some new people. You know, if you've just been hanging back, and you don't have to start with $1,000. 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Call us.

0: Larry?
1: I'm trying to remember. It's
0: it's over $1,000 per year.
2: $1,000, yeah. Yeah. Yeah.
1: And then you can hear the gong.
2: And Art Buswell was very important in getting KUAC started. Yeah. And a wonderful guy. And he really loved KUAC. And if you do the Art Buswell Society, then you can kind of just go through this list of wonderful gifts like the sweatshirt with the kangaroo pocket and cups and things.
0: That's
2: and
0: right.
2: They're in that $1,000 gift, which is really important for
1: And
2: this.
1: That's payable by $83.34 a month.
2: Okay.
1: So you
2: That's
1: don't have
2: good.
1: To come up with the $1,000 right away, but you will be a major donor to KUAC.
2: And, yeah, an important.
0: I think some of us spend more than that on coffee, just going through the coffee stands. So.
2: And you could.
1: It's getting
2: yes.
1: that way.
2: Yeah. Apparently, on the dog and cat challenge, that challenge is over when we get to 25 votes. Right now, the dogs are winning 9-5.
1: Cat
2: people, you need to call in and get that challenge going. And
0: that number again, though,
2: is 907-474-5822. And I think that says 474-KUAC.
0: I learned that recently. I didn't know that.
2: That way you don't have to remember the numbers. Yeah.
0: Outstanding. Well, folks, this is the second day of the 2026 Fall Fundraiser, and we're only 2 days in, but I know that the community out here supports this radio station, as I do and many other folks here, and it's just an important part of our community. And again, if you've been listening this whole time and you haven't taken that one step, once you do it, it becomes addictive and you start giving more and more. And it's just a great resource for the community. So let's jump back into Puccini and enjoy this wonderful music.

0: Johnson assures Minnie that she and the miner's gold are safe, and he accepts an invitation to meet later at her cabin. You've just heard Act One of Giacomo Puccini's The Girl of the Golden West from the National Center for the Performing Arts in Beijing. In the cast were Amaury Lienitsa as Minnie, Marco Berti as Dick Johnson, also known as Ramirez, Claudio Segura as Sheriff Jack Rance, Du Fengyong as Harry, Guo Zhenchao as Joe, Sheng Chunlai as Bello, Ko Jing as Nick, Gong Zhe as Sid, Zhao Donghui as Happy, Du Ang as Billy, Domenico Balzani as Sonora, Zhu He as Trin, Zhang Yang as Jake Wallace, Wang Meng as Ashby, and Mei Jie as Jose Castro. The NCPA Orchestra and Chorus were conducted by Andrea Battistoni. I'm Lisa Flynn. Coming up shortly, we'll have the second half of our opera. This is the WFMT Radio Network.
1: Okay. Good afternoon, everyone. My name is Derek Stone, and we are in the second day of the 2026 Fall Fundraiser here at KUAC. And I'm going to be joined in the studio with Larry Kaplan and Teresa Reed. And Larry, you've got some stuff to talk about. Is that correct?
2: Yes, I wanted to talk to our friends in the translator communities. Now, if you didn't know, KUAC serves just about every place in interior Alaska, plus Nome in the far west. So we'd like to hear from you if you're in Eagle, Bettles, Healy, Delta, Tok, and of course Nome, and Fairbanks.
1: That's
2: right. I
1: don't
2: want to leave Fairbanks out. So please call in at 907-474-5822 and take advantage of some of our challenges to add lots of money to whatever you are pledging. We have 35 more minutes to take advantage of my challenge, which is an additional $20 if you call
1: take
2: in.
1: Take that money out of Larry's pocket.
2: Before 2 o'clock, reach right into my pocket, into my bank account, and take $20. It's yours, or it's KUAC's, really, if you call in.
1: Yeah, what's that phone number again?
2: 907-474-5822 or KUAC.org online. There's a Give Now button that will connect you right in. And our phone bank is here waiting to take your calls. So call them up, or if you feel like it, come in and have a cup of coffee.
3: Whoop. What was that?
1: I don't know. I didn't hear anything at all.
3: I didn't hear. Okay. So thing is, now, you know that you probably wouldn't, and KUAC, don't listen to this, but you wouldn't want us to be doing this every day, all day long, for 365 days. So one of the ways that you can avoid that happening is if you become a sustaining member, which is really good, because then that way when they're making their budgets, they know kind of what's coming in pretty regularly. And for as little as $10 a month, you could become a sustaining member, and you'd get a t-shirt to wear. And so you think, oh, I don't have big money to give to KUAC, but $10 a month, that's a start, and that will really help you. It helps them know where they can plan with their things that they're going to buy for us. We need some more grandmas to call. Because we still got 6 more grandmas could call and take advantage of the grandmas challenge. Four more to call. And the sustaining donors, though, that I was talking about, there's a whole lot of people who do this. And Margaret Asbury is one of them. And Astrid Anderson is one of them. And Wesley Buchanan is one of them. And Nellie and Steve Bronze are two of them. So a lot of people in your neighborhood that you can't even identify when they're walking down the street are KUAC sustaining donors.
1: Well, you could identify them, because if they get that gray t-shirt.
3: They could wear their t-shirt. Right.
1: And everyone's got that one t-shirt in their drawer closet that you've worn for so many years. It just is really, really comfortable. But you got to invest some time to get it that way. This shirt, I mean, is
3: already
1: it's built like that. It comes
3: already
1: right.
3: Looks like that.
1: Already broke it into. It's so soft.
3: Good. Good.
1: And it's nice and gray, and it's got the emblem on it and everything.
3: Good.
2: I wanted to add that one reason I stream KUAC when I'm traveling out of state is a lot of the other NPR stations are having constant festivals. It's just amazing that they're always on asking for money. And here we do it just, you know, just in the fall. And you guys are so good. You call in, you call 907-474-5822. You pledge, and we get it over in a week. So hooray for KUAC.
1: I think there's something that separates KUAC from other public broadcasting stations. So I will second Larry's motion there that it's a good place to be a part of, and I'm proud to be a part of KUAC. So we're going to jump back into to Puccini now and see what some of this incredible opera music. And again, 907-474-5822.
0: Welcome back to this WFMT Radio Network broadcast of Giacomo Puccini's La Fanciulla del West, or The Girl of the Golden West, from the National Center for the Performing Arts in Beijing. I'm Lisa Flynn, here with our commentator, Oliver Camacho. Oliver, so far in our opera, we've had a poker game, a love story, and a planned gold heist. So what do we have to look forward to in Acts 2 and 3?
4: So we've already experienced a lot of Minnie's world in the first act. And now this is where things really become more dramatic for her and the stakes are raised. And it makes me think that this opera, more than any other Puccini opera with a title character like Tosca or Madame Butterfly or Turandot, is really about Minnie's world. We see the most important events of her life happen or unfold under these three acts. You know, we see her with, you know, teaching, we see her keeping bar, we see her dancing for the first time, we see her get kissed for the first time, and then she experiences these more horrifying things in her life in the preceding acts. And if you think about Tosca, for example, yes, Tosca is the title character, but we spend a lot of time with Cavaradossi. And you think about Turandot, yes, she is the title character, but she doesn't even come on to the opera until the middle of the second act. And we're really following the story of Khalaf and Liu. This is Minnie's world, and we get so invested in her character. And I think it would have been fascinating for European audiences to imagine, oh, this must be what the Wild West is like. And, you know, all these things happen to her, and we, you know, we see her story, and at the end, she walks away from it. She is ready to start new. And that is, I think, the American story. The idea of, you know, going off into the West, into the sunshine, into the horizon, and we don't really know what happens to her when she leaves with Dick Johnson. And honestly, there's actually another act of the play that didn't make it into the opera. For the most part, the librettists were very faithful to the original play. But there is a final act that's just a couple of pages about the life of Dick Johnson and Minnie together. But I think they were wise to leave it out and let us end this show with that sense of melancholy and the possibility of the future.
0: Thanks, Oliver. Now let's get to the story of our second half. In Minnie's cabin, the Native American woman, Waukul, sings a lullaby to her baby and argues with the child's father, Billy Jackrabbit. Minnie arrives and excitedly prepares for her meeting with Johnson. Alone with him, she gives in to his declarations of love and they kiss. Johnson is unsure of how to tell her about his true identity and is about to leave, but she asks him to stay for the night as it begins to snow.
4: When several shots are heard, Johnson hides in the closet. Sheriff Rance appears with some of the miners and tells Minnie they've discovered that Johnson is really the bandit Ramirez. Minnie claims to know nothing, and the men leave. She then angrily confronts Johnson, who makes excuses about his past and declares that when he met her, he decided to give up his former life. Deeply hurt, Minnie sends him away. Another shot rings out. Johnson has been wounded and staggers back into the cabin. Minnie hides him in the attic.
0: Rance returns and demands to search the room for Johnson. Minnie refuses, and the sheriff is about to give up when a drop of blood falls on his hand from above. Johnson is forced to surrender, but Minnie has an idea. She challenges Rance to a game of poker. If he defeats her, she will give herself to him. If he loses, Johnson goes free. Minnie cheats and wins, and Rance leaves.
4: As Act 3 opens, Johnson has been nursed back to health by Minnie. Again on the run from Rance and his men, he's eventually captured in the forest. As the miners prepare to hang him, Johnson accepts his sentence and asks the miners not to tell Minnie about his fate. At that moment, Minnie rides in, wielding a pistol. When her pleas to spare Johnson prove fruitless, she reminds the men how much they owe her. The miners finally give in and release Johnson. He and Minnie ride away to start a new life together.
0: In our cast for Acts 2 and 3, we have Amarili Nitsa as Minnie, Marco Berti as Dick Johnson, also known as Ramirez, Claudio Segura as Sheriff Jack Rance, Liu Liu as Waukel, Du Ang as Billy, Du Fanyong as Harry, Guo Jianchao as Joe, Shang Chun Lai as Bello, Ko Jing as Nick, Domenico Balzani as Sonora, Zhu He as Trin, and Wang Meng as Ashby. Andrea Battistoni conducts our soloists, as well as the NCPA Orchestra and Chorus. Here now are Acts 2 and 3 of Giacomo Puccini's The Girl of the Golden West from the National Center for the Performing Arts in Beijing.

0: And we are back here at KUAC 89.9 FM Fairbanks. This is Derek Stone, and with me here in the studio is Larry Kaplan and Teresa Reed, and I think they have some thank yous here to
1: Yes, we do. To
0: express.
2: Yes, I see here that a friend of mine called in anonymously, and in honor of Leonard Kamerling and responding to a whole lot of challenges. So this anonymous friend is really up on what we've been talking about, and he's getting a lot of, I gave away the gender, he's adding a lot to the to his pledge. And we have a gift from Teresa Reed, who is a renewing member sitting right beside me, and she's taking advantage of challenges, and she is an Art Buzzwell Society member.
0: I hear a gong.
2: $1,000 contribution, which any of you can have. And there's the gong that is signals that we have an Art Buzzwell member. And the same for Linda and Malcolm Pearson. Thank you for renewing and for being Art Buzzwell members.
0: Yeah, it's two gongs now, actually.
2: Oh, yes. Teresa's contribution is in memory of Bill Reed, a dear friend of many of ours who was very active with Opera Fairbanks as well as being an opera singer himself.
0: Something I cannot do, actually. So,
1: but you can talk into that microphone really well.
0: Face for radio is what I'd like to say.
1: Here are two other acknowledgements here. This is a gift from Jeanette and Peter Stepovich, and it's a renewing gift, and we appreciate that. And it's in memory of Renee Evans Mary, Mama. This is a gift from Heidi Christensen. She's a renewing member, and she had loads of challenges. Larry's challenge and the dog and cats and the solstice books and the Spruce Keller travel. Heidi's a banjo player, and so she did the musicians. And she likes reading The Lion Women of Tehran and The Invisible Life of Addie LaRue. So she gets the favorite bookstore one, and the Alaska Folk Fest, and she enjoys the Imperial Stouts from the Black Spruce, and she listens to KUAC when she's traveling, most recently in Japan.
0: Wow. And when they want to pledge, though, how do they get a hold of us here?
1: Oh, they call 907-474-5822.
0: That's right.
1: Or they go on the website and push the Give Now button.
2: That's KUAC.org, where you'll find a lot of information about challenges, and it's very easy to pledge or donate on that website, KUAC.org.
0: Outstanding. Well, Larry and Teresa, I want to thank you both for your time here. We're going to jump back into some Puccini and hopefully get some more folks to support this lovely radio station.
2: Thanks,
0: here we go.
2: Derek.
1: Great. Thank you.

0: 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This is Derek Stone, and we are at KUAC 89.9 FM Fairbanks, enjoying the incredible opera music. And I would like to introduce two new folks that are joining me in the studio today. We have Tom Hewitt, of course, former KUAC and local reporter here, and Joe Kukli, retired attorney, and here with the Golden Heart Community Foundation and Rotary as well, too. So thank you, both of you, for joining us in this incredible time of music. And I think we have some thank yous and some things to get started.
1: Yes. This is Joe. We have from Larry Kaplan and Jane Daw. We have a renewing sponsor, renewing donor, and boy, meeting all kinds of challenges. Meeting the Black Spruce, Joan Webster, the Keller Challenge, Solstice Book, Fairbanks Symphony, and for those of us who are cat lovers, they sadly prefer dogs. So there's that one.
2: And also, a gift came in from an anonymous individual who is a renewing and sustaining donor. And
0: Cal Bell.
2: Awesome.
1: Love that.
2: I've got a fever. they also were fulfilling the book challenge. The Alvin Maker series is what they named for the Solstice book challenge.
0: And how do they reach out to folks for us that want to pledge their support? How do they get a hold of us here?
1: Well, there's so many ways. You can, if you like your computer or on your computer, you can go to KUAC.org and just click the Give Now button. But if you really get tired of like AI and you get tired of talking to computers and computerized voices, you can talk to a live human
0: live
1: being,
0: person.
1: A real human being who will actually pick up the phone and talk to you. We have a fabulous phone bank right now, and they just cannot wait to talk to you. We have Chris Fister and Casey Ryan, Tiffany Ayers, Greg Allison, and Tom Lane, who are just literally waiting by the phone for you to call them and to make your pledge.
0: And what number should that be?
1: Well, how about 907, of course, 474-5822, 474-5822, and you can get them going.
2: And don't forget that there are a lot of ways that you can magnify the amount of your donation. We've been talking about some of the challenges that folks have been fulfilling. One of those challenges, the Black Spruce Brewing Company Challenge. If you call in and you mention your favorite Black Spruce beverage, whether it's a beer, a cider, or a soft drink, Black Spruce Brewing will add up to another $1,000 to their gift to KUAC as a match. And we mentioned the Cats versus Dogs Challenge. Generous community member Gail Garrigues, whose cat is Champagne, if you call in and mention whether you are a cat or a dog lover, your number will be added to the ongoing tally up to 25. And I will tell you that right now, cats are trailing dogs by 5 votes. It's 6 votes for cats, 11 votes for dogs.
0: It's close.
2: And a maximum of 8 more votes to give. So cats have some work to do if you are a cat lover. Call in at 907-474-5822 with your pledge.
0: Now, the challenges are stackable, right? I mean, you can get more than one.
1: You can
0: That's
1: get
0: correct.
1: As many. In fact, you heard that from the Larry Kaplan, so that his and Jane's donation, they stacked like 6. And there is, for you opera lovers out there, there is an opera challenge specific to opera. For every donor who calls in with a gift to KUAC, Leonie DeRamis will add an additional $50 to her KUAC gift for up to 15 donors. But you have to call and do that during the opera. How much more opera do we have? Like an hour?
0: Not a whole lot, yeah. About maybe 30 minutes left.
1: So,
0: but we're going till 4, though.
1: Yeah, and we could use 2 more donors during the opera. And we need another new donor to meet our goal, and we need another sustaining donor. And I think we get a cowbell if we get a sustaining and a raptor call. I haven't heard the raptor call, Tom. Have you heard the raptor?
2: I think we need to hear the raptor call. Somebody needs to call in with that.
1: Exactly. We need a new donor so we can all hear the raptor call.
0: Sounds like a plan. Well, let's, folks, we need your support. Those is a great radio station. And let's jump back over to Puccini for the rest, latter part of the opera. And again, 907-474-5822, or just walk on in. And we'll hopefully hear from you shortly.

nulla, andiamo.

0: Minnie pleads with the miners to spare Johnson, and they agree. They say farewell to her as she and Johnson leave California to start a new life together. You've just heard a complete performance of Giacomo Puccini's La Fanciulla del West, or The Girl of the Golden West, recorded in 2019 at the National Center for the Performing Arts in Beijing. In Acts 2 and 3 were Amarilli Nizza as Minnie, Marco Berti as Dick Johnson, also known as Ramirez, Claudio Segura as Sheriff Jack Rance, Liu Liu as Waukel, Du Ang as Billy, Du Fan Yong as Harry, Guo Jianchao as Joe, Zhang Chun Lai as Bello, Ko Jing as Nick, Domenico Balzani as Sonora, Zhu He as Trin, and Wang Meng as Ashby. The NCPA Orchestra and Chorus were conducted by Andrea Battistoni. The producer of the WFMT Opera Series is Daniel Goldberg. The executive producer for the NCPA Operas is Jennifer Ho Kwong. We'd also like to thank the NCPA's media team for their assistance in creating this broadcast. Thanks also to Oliver Camacho, Rebecca Nystedt, Maggie Jensen, Eslyn Usher, and the WFMT operations team.
1: 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This is Derek Stone with KUAC 89.9 FM Fairbanks. And I have in the studio with me Joe Cookley and Tom Hewitt, who have got some stuff to mention, I believe.
2: Yes. Well, first, of course, if you enjoyed the opera you just listened to, you got to call. If you want to keep opera on the air, call 907-474-5822. And you can make a pledge to KUAC to keep programs like the opera on air. And as a bonus, you get to speak to a real human
1: real
2: being,
1: life person.
2: A real life person. And Tom, you have somebody, I think, who helped us meet our little opera challenge.
3: I do. Miss Nancy from Boreal Sun is glad to join the community as both a new donor and a sustaining donor. And she made her donation in honor of Frank Sos. And there are a number of challenges that she ticked the box on. Larry's Challenge, the Musician's Challenge, she plays the harpsichord and piano. The Solstice Book Challenge, her favorite book is North to the Future from the past year. The New Member Challenge, the Cat versus Dog Challenge, she votes cats because cats give free
2: Yay.
3: Acupuncture.
2: Yay!
3: The Live Performance Challenge, she saw the Far North Fiddlers. The Black Spruce Challenge, her favorite is pineapple cider. And the Opera Challenge, she is loving the Puccini.
2: And was she a new... Was she...
3: She
2: oh,
3: was...
2: Wait.
3: I hear that raptor, right. A new donor.
2: Oh, I've almost missed my
1: very
2: cue.
1: Threatening.
2: Yeah, that is a very, very threatening threatening call there. And we also want to mention some of our sustaining donors. You know, sustaining donors are people who help us because they give monthly and they just help KUAC with budgeting and all that good stuff. So a shout out to Teresa Baker and Jeremy Smith, Jeff and Sue Cook, Susan Ganey, Cynthia Klepiaski, Joe and Steve Heckman, and I don't know, Joe Cookley and Gene Terrio.
1: All right. Let's jump back real quick. They have one final message for us.
4: When Gustavo Dudamel was six, his favorite game was to set up his toy soldiers as though they were in an orchestra, and then he would conduct them in an imaginary performance of the Symphony No. 5 by Beethoven. By the time Dudamel was 12, he was working with live bodies in his local youth orchestra, and when he was 17, he became the chief conductor of the Simon Bolivar Youth Orchestra of Venezuela. Since then, Dudamel, who is still fairly young, 44, has had a couple of major gigs. He's about to wrap up his tenure as music director of the Los Angeles Philharmonic before moving on to be music director of the New York Philharmonic. Coming up this hour, Beethoven Symphony No. 7 with Dudamel and the Simon Bolivar Youth Orchestra.
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3: 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And you get to join a community of more than 1,000 residents here in the interior, including Stephen W. Mitchell, Kaylin Olness, George and Candy Ridlinski, Ida Peterson, and Kelsey Evans. And a little secret about that whole list of sustaining donors who I just read is that all of them have a connection to music in our community, and it just goes to show what a kind of an interconnected, self-supportive community this is. And you can participate in it and become a member yourself by calling 907-474-5822 to pledge.
2: And if you want to pledge and take advantage of our Opera Challenge, we have at least one more that we got to get, because we want to make sure Leonie Doremus, who is sponsoring this fabulous challenge, that we get all the donor we can get out of her. And if you call in with a gift to KUAC, she will add $50 to her KUAC gift for up to 15, but it has to be during the opera. So we just finished. I think they'll let us count that. So if you want to call to do that, that would be great. And we have, I don't know, so many volunteers ready to take your call. We have Chris Pfister, Casey Ryan, Tiffany Ayers, and Greg Allison and Tom Lane, who are, you know, we want to thank them for, you know, being out there to answer your calls. But, you know, they are just on the edge of their seats waiting for you. So give them a jingle and they are happy to call you. And that number again, 474-5822.
1: And they can walk in too, right? They can walk in their pledges and enjoy the food.
2: They can walk in and have a cookie and have some Tommy G's sausages. They can go online. Whatever works for them will probably work for KUAC. So yes, we are very happy to take their donation any way they would like to give it.
3: We'd also like to introduce the members of the new phone bank who are just starting right now. We've got Teresa Lyons, Ron Inouye, Teresa Lance, Eileen Kane, Tori Tragus, Cynthia Steiner, and Charlie Steiner, and they are all helping out with the College Rotary. And so we're immensely grateful to College Rotary for giving us all these folks. Now they need a job, and the job is picking up the phone when you call 907-474-5822 to make your pledge. Also, just wanted to shout out our translator communities. We serve Eagle, Bettles, Healy, Delta, Toke, and Nome. So, you know, all across interior Alaska and beyond.
2: Yeah, absolutely. And KUAC, KUAC just serves such an important function, not just the radio. I tend to be a TV person more than a radio person. And I just want to give a shout out. If that's you and you are a TV person, the PBS Passport is fantastic.
1: Absolutely.
2: And yep. I just finished watching The Count of Monte Cristo with Sam Claflin. Totally worth it.
1: Ultimate revenge story.
2: The ultimate revenge story. And so my whole thing is that if you want to see that kind of quality of television, not just radio, KUAC, you got to donate to keep that on the air. And it was that alone made my sustaining pledge worth it.
1: Great
2: it was
1: story.
2: Such a great show. And so call at 907-474-5822 and activate some of these great challenges like opera and the grandmas and the cats versus dogs.
3: For crying out absolutely. Out. Make sure when you call in to ask the folks who are taking your pledge what challenges are available, and odds are there's probably at least a few of them that you'll qualify for. And Joe mentioned the passport. Every gift of $60 or more qualifies you for that passport. So that is a great opportunity for you if you're making your donation by calling 907-474-5822.
1: Outstanding. Let's go back to some after the opera music, and we'll be in touch shortly.
5: Here is Gustavo Dudamel at age 25 in front of an orchestra where he played violin for a while, the Simón Bolívar Youth Orchestra of Venezuela. Their first recording together pairs two Beethoven symphonies, number 5 and in this case, number 7 in A major.

0: A great orchestra is made up of many individual musicians, each listening closely to the others. 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Different sounds come together, and something larger emerges. 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Here's how.
1: And I'm going to let Joe Kukli tell us how to give more.
2: Well, there's so many ways to give, Derek, so many. But, you know, the one, I'm old-fashioned, the one I like, give a call, 907-474-5822, because you get to actually speak to a human. No AI
1: no
2: involved.
1: AI.
2: And if the other way, of course, is to go to KUAC.org, and then you can, you know, go on and hit the Give Now button, and then voila, you can go through there and do that in your own time. But trust me, our volunteers love to talk to you and would love you to call 474-5822. And speaking of which, Tanya Klukas is a renewing member. She activated a boatload of challenges. She says hello to Tiffany. She, the Opera Challenge, yay. Cats Challenge, yay. I think she voted for the Cats. Solstice Book Challenge and the Black Spruce Challenge. We love stacking all of those challenges. That is awesome. But the Opera Challenge that has been provided to us by Leonie DeRamis, it only lasts until 4 o'clock today.
1: That's right.
2: A scant 40 minutes away. So up to 15 donors, if you can call in with a gift to KUAC, that would be great. And then she will match it. She'll give an additional $50 to her gift. So Tom, we were listening to Gustavo Dudamel, and I was just telling folks in the studio that my husband and I were just in New York City, and we tried to go see. He's actually in New York now. He's, you know, they said earlier he's transferring or transitioning. He's there. He's at the New York Phil, and we tried to get tickets, and the like worst tickets in the house were $171 a seat up in like the rafters. And so, you know, we opted to do something else because that was a little bit steep. But you get to just give to KUAC, you know, a little bit, and then you get to hear the opera.
3: As though you're in the middle of the orchestra itself.
2: Exactly.
1: That's right.
2: And you don't have, you can be in your pajamas. You don't have to dress up, and you can go, you don't have to, you know, you can just go get your coffee or your cocoa or whatever. And so giving to KUAC is just such a great deal. And I was mentioning the passport before the last break, and that is a $60 plus gift, and you get access to the passport. What I love about the passport is then I can watch what I want to watch on PBS KUAC. When I want to watch it, I don't have to wait. I don't have to do that. So are you a passport? Do you get the passport, Tom?
3: I do. And yeah, it's a great service to be able to watch what you want on your own schedule because it's a busy time. All of us have a lot going on, and to be able to kind of watch asynchronously whenever it's convenient for you is great. And yeah, $60 or more donated to KUAC, 907-474-5822. We'll get you access to that passport. Wanted to give a couple of updates on challenges that we're following here. We're still needing three more grandmothers to partake in the Grandmothers Challenge, and the how that one works is Nana Christie will add $25 for each grandmother who calls in for the next 10 grandmas. We're at 7 right now. Just mentioned that you're a proud grandma, granny, grammy, meemaw, mimi, etc. And then also, Gail Gehrig uses Cats versus Dogs Challenge. We are at 19 out of 25 on that challenge, and Cats are catching up. It's 8 votes for Cats versus 11 votes for Dogs, so you could either keep the momentum rolling up for the cats.
1: It's getting heated, I think.
3: Or bring it home for the dogs if you are inclined to quash that.
2: Cats. Yeah,
1: call. You get that chiropractic action with the cats, right? They're always
2: needing,
1: right?
2: They want to need you, right. You know. Cats are great. You know we have so many dog people out there, but, you know, I'm rooting for the cats. I have some cats in my life, so I'm rooting for the cats. We also, and Cindy Wentworth, who is, I think, one of our volunteers. Do I have to read this? Dogs rule. No, Cindy, they don't. Cats rule.
3: Good work, Cindy.
2: But she is a renewing and sustaining member. She is, besides the dog cat. Wait, I hear a gong.
3: A gong.
1: It's our Buzzwell Society.
2: Oh my gosh, that's a serious one. And then, but back to Cindy. She's the gong donor.
3: There we are.
2: Thank you, Cindy. She also activated the Keller Out of Town Challenge, the Marimba Playing Democracy Awakening Solstice Book Challenge Live Performance. Holy mackerel, that's a mouthful. Pink Martini Black Spruce Root Beer Challenge. Okay, Cindy got them all. There's so many words on here, I can't even say them all.
3: You can join Cindy. Just call 907-474-5822, and one of the on-air volunteers will take your pledge.
2: You know, those on-air volunteers are quickly from College Rotary. Go College Rotary. Teresa Lyons, Ron Inouye, Teresa Lance, Eileen Kane, Tori Tregus, who's not a phone book, Cynthia Steiner, and Charlie Steiner. So thank you very much.
1: Awesome. Let's head back to the after the opera music. But again, thank you, folks. We love the support, and it just shows the importance of KUAC.

0: think about your favorite piece of music. You may not remember when you first heard it, but somehow you always remember exactly how it makes you feel. Maybe it brings energy to a sleepy morning. Maybe it fills a quiet room at the end of a long day. Maybe it takes you back to someone, somewhere, some moment that you never want to forget. That's the remarkable thing about music. It becomes part of our lives, and you're part of how that happens. Your support helps bring great performances and unforgettable music into your home, your car, and your day, into so many moments and so many lives. So give today and help ensure that there's always music waiting for the next moment. Here's how.
1: Welcome back. And just a reminder to pledge, you can call 907-474-5822 to help support all of this programming here on KUAC. We've got some gifts to recognize that came in while the music was going on. We've got one from Teresa Lyons, who is a renewing donor. Teresa prefers both cats and dogs, so she's got a foot in both camps. She plays the piano. Her most recent book that she liked was On Freedom by Timothy Snyder. That's for the Solstice Book Challenge. And she is a grandmother, addressed as Grammy, and her favorite beverage from Black Spruce is the Aromadome IPA.
2: Excellent. Well, Teresa, thank you for helping us with the Grandma Challenge. I think we only need three more grandmas and two more of the cat or dog challenge. And of course, I'm pulling for the cats. Thank you very much. And then we will almost have doubled our goal for donors during the opera. Who knew opera lovers were such rock stars? Who knew that? And among those who are rock stars are Carol and Donald Callahan, who are renewing members. I have nothing else to say about them except thanks for being renewing members. I'm guessing that they called 474-5822 to make their renewing gift, and we are very grateful to them for doing so. And with their help, this just shows you, Tom, how the opera people are rock stars. We met our challenge of $15,000 during the opera.
1: Such a generous community, and you can join them. There's still time before the top of the hour to join them by pledging here, 907-474-5822 or online at kuac.org. And as Joe said, there's still a couple grandmas spotlight for the Grandmother's Challenge. If you call in within the next couple of grandmas, Nana Christie will add $25 to her pledge just for you. You just have to mention that you're a proud grandma, granny, grammy, meemaw, or mimi.
2: And if you do that, she's going to add that $25. And somebody, let's see, I think they took advantage of this. Oh, no, they just took advantage of some other of our matches. This is a Yokan Metzger, and also another renewing donor, and activated a bunch of the challenges. Sadly, prefers dogs. I can forgive that. Leaves music to others. Favorite book, Coming Up Short by Robert Reich. Favorite concert was Jake Shimabukuro.
1: And that was just the other night.
2: It was just the other night. And I have to really think about that name, Shimabukuro. That's quite the name to do that. So if you call in, there are so many challenges. Just when you call in and talk to our human donor, our human.
3: No AI? Actual
2: no
3: humans.
2: AI, our actual human beings who will answer the phone if you dial 907-474-5822. Real people. When you talk to this real person and you say, what challenges are available? Maybe you may not think that you're going to meet any of these challenges, but yeah, you probably will. There's just so many.
3: And you're not limited to one challenge, right? I mean, you can stack them.
1: No, you've heard the
3: multiple challenges
1: list that people have enumerated here. There's just all kinds of opportunities. And yeah, so gratifying, to have met our opera challenge and then some. This is such a gracious and giving, generous musical community here. And I feel like that is kind of epicentered here at the university and, broadcast out over the airwaves on KUAC. I mean, it's just so important to our sense of community that folks in the Fairbanks Symphony are all volunteers, and they're giving up their time on Tuesday nights for rehearsals and Saturdays and Sundays for performances. 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Just call 907-474-5822 to pledge.
2: Absolutely.
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2: 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Or some Tommy G's.
3: There you go.
2: There's always good treats here. You never lose on the treat department. And if you renew or if you give $60, you get access to the passport. We've been talking about that because it's frankly my favorite thing. As I've mentioned earlier, we watched The Count of Monte Cristo. We've been watching All Creatures Great and Small. Watch that at our convenience, which is just a killer, killer deal. So it's one of the rewards. And even if you're a student out there listening and going, I'm a student, you can give $25 and get a really cool set of 3 stickers for $25, all designed here in Fairbanks in support of KUAC. So even $25 is a great gift. Give what you can. And 474-5822, we can help you figure out how to do that.
3: Thanks, Jill. Let's go back to the last part of the after the opera music and enjoy this stuff.

0: That was a 2006 recording of the then Simón Bolívar Youth Orchestra of Venezuela, conducted by Gustavo Dudamel, who cut his teeth with that orchestra. He was 25 at the time of that recording, and the music by Beethoven, the Symphony No. 7. There's something special about knowing that right now someone else is listening to a favorite composer, a familiar melody, a beautiful moment that's shared across miles. 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
1: And welcome back. And Tom, I think you have a thank you.
2: I do. During that little musical interlude, a gift came in from Eileen Kane. Eileen is a renewing donor and fulfilled several of the challenges. Prefers dogs, which brings the dog-cat total to 14 for dogs versus 9 for cats. Still 2 votes to get in there, so 2 more donors can register their preference, either to make it a slam dunk for dogs or to kind of even up the deficit a little bit for cats. For Eileen, her favorite book is Coming Up Short by Robert Reich, and her favorite concert was Jake Shimabukuro.
3: Wow. And you know, if you love concerts and you like the ukulele or any other instrument besides just the dog cat challenge, you can also trigger the musical challenge or the musicians challenge. 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So if you love cats, forget those darn dogs, but you love cats and you also love, I don't know, the ukulele, the piano, whatever your instrument is, just mention what you play, what your children play, what, you know, what your favorite local live performance is, and Joan is going to increase her donation. So I think that's something that people can do easily. Name an instrument.
2: That's so generous. And yeah, call 907-474-5822 to pledge, or KUAC.org. You can do it online.
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3: Real people.
1: Lots of food, lots of cookies. And so we're going to shoot on over to the news. 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
4: The people who are going to suffer are going to be the next L.A., the next Boulder, the next Lahaina, the next Texas floods.
5: A new term for the Supreme Court brings a blockbuster case about who foots the bill for climate change. For Sunday, October 4th, this is All Things Considered from NPR News. I'm Alyssa Nadborny. Brazilians have cast their votes for president, choosing between two very different visions for the country. At a moment when the U.S. government is exerting more influence and military might in Latin America.
6: This is the big prize for President Trump. He's eager to see Brazil swing right.
5: And more than 1 million people will attempt to run a marathon this year. I'm one of them. My mom is a little concerned.
7: I just worry about all your joints. And training for a marathon requires so much time and so much running.
5: Is she right? We ask scientists what marathon do to your body. First News.
8: Live from NPR News in Washington, I'm Linda Kenyon. The Supreme Court opens a new term this week. NPR's Nina Totenberg takes a look at some of the cases that could come before the court.
9: Even as the justices will hear major cases on climate change, immigration, guns, and religion, there are many more hot-button issues waiting in the wings. Among them, whether the court will reverse nearly a half-century-old precedent that bars the posting of the Ten Commandments in public school classrooms. More immediately, though, the justices are likely to be drawn into the election. The Trump administration has sought to influence elections in numerous ways, and Democrats have lawyers across the country ready to fight what they perceive as illegal measures. In the end, though, some of these clashes are bound to make it to the Supreme Court. Nina Totenberg, NPR News, Washington.
8: Authorities in Japan have arrested a U.S. Marine in connection with the alleged murder of a woman on the island of Okinawa. NPR's Scott Newman has the story.
10: Prefectural police arrested the 20-year-old Marine assigned to Okinawa's Futenma Air Station. According to Japan's Kyoto News Service, authorities believe the Marine robbed and strangled a 39-year-old local woman at a hotel in the capital, Naha. Okinawa's governor called the incident, quote, absolutely unforgivable, and said Okinawans are outraged. About half of the 50,000 U.S. troops stationed in Japan are in Okinawa. Their presence has been a source of friction for years, with a number of high-profile murders and sexual assaults involving American service members. Scott Newman, NPR News.
8: Allegations of a gang rape at a Cornell University fraternity house are reigniting a national reckoning. The nation's biggest anti-sexual assault hotline says calls have spiked since the case emerged. NPR's Amy Held reports.
11: This unfortunately feels all too familiar for many, many people.
12: Megan Cutter is chief of victim services at RAIN.
11: Someone in the United States is sexually assaulted every 68 seconds.
12: But they may not think of it that way at first.
11: A survivor's perception of their own experience, it is really common for that to change over time.
12: The Jane Doe campaign is letting people express solidarity. Shay Thomas is a student at Cornell.
13: This is a movement that is meant to help bring light to the issues of women who have to deal with sexual harassment or assault.
12: Aisha Matan is a postdoc researcher at Cornell.